0: From CBC News, The World This Hour, I'm Kaz Boivin. We begin in Mirabel, Quebec.
1: I'm very happy to announce today that Air Asia is ordering 150 A220s for its major fleet renewal.
0: That's Lars Wagner of Airbus announcing a huge order for his company's A220 jets. The buyer is the growing Malaysia-based budget airline Air Asia. It's placing the largest order for a Canadian-designed and produced aircraft in history. The planes are made at a factory in Mirabel, and the company has pledged to make 12 jets a month. Four Canadian privacy commissioners have concluded that OpenAI failed to respect Canadian privacy laws when it began training ChatGPT. The tech company scraped massive amounts of personal online data without getting consent. The commissioners say OpenAI has made changes, and Ottawa's privacy commissioner also acknowledges Canada needs to modernize its privacy laws to keep up with AI technology. BC's jobs minister says the provincial government has been approached by a local group interested in buying the Vancouver Whitecaps. Could be a lifeline for the Major League Soccer team's continued presence in BC. As Yasmin Hanea tells us, financial woes have put that in doubt.
2: I had not a lot of time to do media over the last weeks.
3: Whitecaps CEO Axel Schuster says he has been busy trying to find a way to keep the team in Vancouver.
2: This is not an easy problem to solve. If it would be an easy problem to solve, you probably would have solved it.
3: The Whitecaps are reporting a multi-million dollar shortfall and have been up for sale since late 2024 with no buyers until last week, when an investor group led by Las Vegas businessman Grant Gustafson submitted a bid to buy and relocate the team to Sin City.
2: It's definitely a sign that we have to get to a solution sooner than later.
3: Schuster says he doesn't want to negotiate in public, but says the Vegas bid adds pressure for the team to find a local buyer. The Whitecaps say talks with Major League Soccer and the BC government are ongoing, with a top MLS executive scheduled to come to Vancouver next week. Yasmin Ranea, CBC News, Vancouver.
0: A cruise ship struck with hantavirus has been cleared by Spain to dock in the Canary Islands. Tashana Reed reports.
4: Three patients believed to be infected with hantavirus have been transported from the cruise ship at the center of the deadly outbreak and will be transferred to hospitals in Europe.
5: Bit of a sleepless night because we have been preparing for this evacuation.
4: Tedros Adhanom Ghebreyesus, head of the World Health Organization, says authorities identified the strain of hantavirus as the Andes, which can be transmitted from person to person, although rare. The WHO says the risk to the rest of the world is low.
5: We have already now some medics, who joined the ship, and we will continue to monitor and support the people in the ship.
4: The cruise ship, the MV Hondius, had been floating off the coast of Cape Verde after being denied entry and is scheduled to sail to Spain's Canary Islands. The World Health Organization says there are 8 cases in total, 5 of them confirmed in lab tests. Tashana Reed, CBC News, Toronto.
0: Media mogul Ted Turner has died. Griffin Yeager looks back.
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7: Turner launched CNN, the world's first 24-hour news channel, revolutionizing broadcast news. He also founded Turner Broadcasting System. Though his legacy transcends media, Turner was also a philanthropist, donating billions to environmental causes and starting the United Nations Foundation, which supports the UN. Turner was married thrice, most famously to Jane Fonda in 1991. They later split but remained friends. In recent years, the media mogul's health took a turn. In 2018, he shared he had Lewy body dementia, a brain disorder. He died peacefully Wednesday, leaving behind 5 children and 14 grandkids. Turner was 87. Griffin Yeager, CBC News, Toronto.
0: 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For CBC News, I'm Kaz Boivin.
8: Hi there, I'm CBC meteorologist Ashley Brawiler. Increasing cloud tonight across the island with fog patches developing for the south coast along with showers or drizzle by morning. Rain will arrive in the afternoon for the west coast and in the evening for the rest of the island. Temperatures will sit in the mid to upper teens again, but single digits for the south and northern peninsula in onshore flow. Periods of rain for Labrador as well, highs between 10 to 13 degrees, but 4 or 5 degrees for the west and north coast with flurries or showers tomorrow night.
9: I'm Jill Deacon, sitting in for Tom Power. Welcome to Q. Sometimes you just need to hear a bright, happy song to lift a weight off your shoulders, right? Ziggy Marley needs that too. So he made an album that boosts the spirits while still delivering some pretty meaningful lyrics. And one of his tricks was to tune everything to a slightly lower frequency. He'll tell you why he thinks that even if you can't hear the difference, you might feel it. And when visual artist Paulina Constantia had a young child, she had no time to make art. She was too busy bringing up baby. When she was able to get to the canvas, she wanted to honor the thankless work of motherhood in vibrant, celebratory color. All that and more coming up on Q.

When you're faced with adversity, there are usually a couple different ways that things can go. You might find it hard to move out of despair mode. Maybe you find yourself sitting in the discomfort for a long, long time. Or you might choose to seek out the things that bring you hope and a bit of joy. That is more or less what Ziggy Marley says he did when he was making his new album, Brightside.

0: That's a bit of Brightside, the title track of Ziggy Marley's new album, his first in more than 5 years. Ziggy's life in reggae music was charted really from birth, his dad, of course, being the legend himself, Bob Marley. But over the years, Ziggy has created his own musical landscape and reached his own legendary status with more than half a dozen Grammy Awards. Ziggy joined Tom recently over Zoom to talk about this new album, about the spiritual place that he seeks out when he's making music, and the deeply personal song on the record that he wrote and dedicated to his late father.
1: My understanding is going into this record, there's a couple of things. One is you were a little bit more introspective, writing a little bit more emotionally about your own experiences. Is that right?
2: Yeah, that's right. I mean, the songs weren't written for an album. They just came and was put in this. But the songs I was writing just for like dealing with some stuff, I guess. You know, that's how music comes, you know. Yeah.
1: What anything in particular that was leading to this introspection? Anything going on?
2: There's a few things with my nephew passed away.
1: I'm so sorry.
2: Yeah. And, you know, just like, I feel like I care. Sometimes you can't care too much where it gets to be, everything is like a problem, a burden to you. And so stuff that was happening in the world, to like, you know, wants the world to be a better place. And sometimes it does demoralizing for just see how things are going, you know, like how can this be possible in, you know, this time that we're living in that. So that come on to, and then, I think during the filming of the Bob Marley movie, we had to go into like, go back into some memories and also explore the emotional side of my father's life, the personal side more than the legend side. And that kind of, you know, probably opened up some part of my consciousness too. And yeah, so a few things I had to reflect on, you know.
1: Let's talk about that first one. Like, one of the things I was reading that I wanted to ask you about, so I'm glad you brought it up, is, you went into this record like with a plan, as opposed to going in and kind of seeing what'll happen. You went into this record with a plan. Does that mean you went in with the plan to like, the world seems oppressive and dark, so I want to make a more joyful record?
2: No, I think, and this record is a funny record, you know, because I was just talking about this, because one of the things I do on this record in certain songs was like, the music is very, you know, light, like it have a happy thing. For example, racism is a killer.

0: You know, for me, this album is therapeutic.
1: Yeah, but I feel like that Bright Side track, that Bright Side track is throughout the whole record. It feels like you saying to yourself that you need that, you know?
0: Yeah, no, I'm saying that there is a bright side. Because every now and again, you lose your way. You know? Every now and again, you lose your way. And you have to find your way again. Every now and again, you know, something, if you're being truthful to yourself, you kind of go on a different path that maybe, you know, is taking you into a place that is not good for you. And you have to find a way. So I think during those times on the path, the best thing is to remember that there is a bright side. And it's like, you know, the storm is coming, but, you know, there's something after the storm passes. I think to realize that and not just be focused on the storm and, you know, what's going on in the storm is to remember, yeah, man, the storm is here, but the storm is going to pass and then some, you know, the sun is going to come out. I think that is one of the realizations I had to use for me to get out of the places I was in. Is, yeah, man, you're the bright side to this thing, yeah, man. Yeah. Just look, you can't find it. If you look, you can't find it. You know?
1: I know what you mean. I mean, I was just telling you that, like, you know, we just had a kid about eight or nine months ago, and, you know, all of a sudden the news around me feels so much darker because it feels like, oh my God, this is the world I'm bringing this little girl into. You know what I mean? And I've had to, like, tell myself to believe in hope and believe in positivity and not, like, let that permeate her. You know what I mean?
0: Yeah, I know what you mean. Of course, it happened. But yeah, I mean, for me, we can find some relief in songs, you know, like,
1: yeah,
0: music's a powerful thing, because the song Why Let the World,
1: yeah,
0: was one of the songs that I use to, like, just lighten my load. Like, when I was writing it, when I was singing it in the house, every time I sang it, I felt lighter, like, just, I felt something lifted off of me. So that was one of my favorite songs to just sing.

0: you know? Why let the world show me? Yeah.
1: So what specifically, when I'm reading about you having like a, when I'm reading about you having a plan, and you and your brother made this record together, he co-produced this record with your brother Steven. What does that mean? What exactly did that plan look like? What did you do?
0: We have the songs. No, the plan is how we're going to make this record, right? And the first thing I decided to do was, after exploring a little bit and you know, finding out about frequencies and things and what frequencies do, you know, one of the main plans was to do this record in 432 hertz instead of 440 hertz, which is how we tune with instruments. So that was a plan. That was the first plan.
1: Can I stop you there for a second?
0: Yeah.
1: That's interesting to me because, so for people who don't know, the easiest way I think to explain this is that, like, when you tune a piano or when you tune an instrument to the note A, you're tuning it to the note of A 440 hertz in terms of like a waveform. And if you go to 432, every time you go lower, you're going flatter, or every time you're going higher, 441, 442, you're going, sharper. But it goes, so when you tune your instrument that way and you do to 432, everything's just a little tiny bit flatter. Mm-hmm. But there has long been a theory that specifically 432, if you tune your instruments that way, it can promote a more kind of a meditative state in the listener, a different experience of music. And I read that you called, or you asked Aston Barrett, like the son of Family Man, who is the bassist for Bob Marley and the Wailers, one of the big arrangements, that you asked him about this, about tuning to 432. Is that right?
0: Yeah. We had him talk. I talked to a bunch of people. We're just talking. So I'm looking for a feeling, a different type of feeling, you know, like 432, you know.
1: Is that true, man? Like, do you talk to me about that. When you switch from going from 440 hertz and you detune that instrument just a little tiny bit, so it's 432.
0: Yeah.
1: To tell me what you experienced. Like, did you have firsthand experience of like, oh, this feels different?
0: Yeah. My voice resonates better. Personally, like, my singing is much better at that frequency. And, I just like how it feels. And I see a difference

0: You just heard the first part of Tom's conversation with Ziggy Marley, talking about his new album, Bright Side. In the next part of their chat, Tom asked Ziggy about a song that he wrote specifically for his father called Many Mourn for Bob. And it reminded Tom of a conversation they had the last time Ziggy was on Q. Here's the rest of their conversation.
1: He was more than a good friend.
2: You know, you and I talked once before, and this thing you said to me in our interview has stuck with me for a really, really long time. And you and I were talking, I was talking to you about how we both lost our, like I lost my dad and you talked to me about losing your dad. Mm. And I said to you, like, I said, like, but the thing about it is, like, I lost my dad, but I don't have to see my dad on a t-shirt, you know, when I'm walking down the street. Mm-hmm. Like, I don't need to see my dad, you know, on a poster in a window of an apartment building, you know, right. I don't, and then, but then you said this other thing. You said, the weird thing is the way people talk about my dad is that if he wasn't a man at all, you said people talk about him as if he was God, or people talk about him to me as if they say things to me about him that aren't true. You know, Bob Marley, right. He felt this way, or like Bob Marley, right. He never ate this. And you were like, hey man, he was my dad. I know about him. It was interesting to me then, given that conversation, that you wanted or you were channeling something. To write a song about, hey, this was a guy, this was a human.
1: Right, you know? Right. Like, yeah, I mean, you see, all of those things in the, like, the subconscious, you know, I guess, you know? But yeah, just, and that's my, I mean, that's how I see him, you know, in this song. This is how I see him, you know?
2: When you first started writing songs when you were a kid, were you writing about big things like that, about racism and about the world?
1: No, girls. It was girls first. Girls are always the first thing you write about. It's always a girl.
2: Was that okay in the family to write songs about girls and love?
1: You know? Nobody knew, just me. I think one time my father asked me. And I was like, "You write about girls or something," you know.
2: I learned that your real name is David Marley. That's after King David from the. Let me just make sure I'm right about this. That's after King David from the Bible, and King David, who is the one who wrote Psalms. Music that could speak directly to God. And I've heard you talk about your music as spiritual. So can you talk about the inspiration of your name and whether it gets into you or not?
1: Yeah, my mother, you know, spiritual. You know, we come from a spiritual family. So David, from, you know, the Bible, David, King David. Yeah. And then my final special connection with David through the Psalms, you know, because that's my favorite book. That's my favorite. My favorite thing to read is the Psalms. They're songs written by a young guy, musician, you know. So I really feel a strong connection to that story and that legacy. I don't know if it's real or what, but I feel a really strong connection.
2: Do you see your music as spiritual music?
1: Well, the experience I'm making it is spiritual.
2: Tell me.
1: Feels like you're connected to something else, a higher force. And because our minds already are like that, we're open-minded. So we believe in things that other people don't even, we know things that other people don't even believe. Because our mind open wide. Like, there's nothing, like, my mind open wide to the existence beyond what we see with my eyes. My mind is like, I already know that. But I don't need scientific proof. Because I am a living proof. My experiences are my proof. Like, nobody can tell me my mind or what me feel or how me experience things. Yeah, this is my world, you know? I'm living in my world, not your world.
2: I feel like we're living in the same world, and I feel like you see it maybe just a little bit differently than I do. Because I've had experiences where I have felt no different than like a tree, or I felt no different than the grass. Yeah. I felt no different than the sky around me, and I've had, you know, I've had experiences like that.
1: See that?
2: You know?
1: Yeah.
2: But it's how you get that message out, or how you transmit that feeling, that I find really interesting, right? And if you're interested in the song, if the Psalms are your favorite book, right? And if that's an opportunity to use music to talk to God or to speak about something bigger than yourself.

0: yourself. What you know what I'm curious about is when you're making this music, is there a part of you that feels like you're doing that?
1: Yeah, man, not just I speak to God almost every. I speak to God all the time. When I'm in the shower, especially when I'm in the shower, I speak to God. I speak to Jah. And I speak to him all the time. And that Jah is that inner consciousness, you know? That is that Jah, is that inner consciousness that connect to that resource that everything is coming from, you know? From that light that everything come from. So, you know, yeah, not just music alone. It's a life, you know? And music is just a part of it. And with the music is a different, is a different experience. Like writing is a different experience than the other experience of speaking to God, because when I'm writing, I'm in a spiritual place. My surroundings are meant to be reverent. I have my Torah, you know, I read my Bible, I read my Psalms, I make my music, I give thanks. I do all of that while making music. So it's a ceremony. It's like a ceremony, an unofficial ceremony, because we have to pay respects to the source and be thankful to the source. And even when I can't find a word or can't finish a song at this point, I'm still so thankful, and eventually it comes to me. So it's a whole, that's my kind of setting for making music. It's like you're going to a holy place, you know?
0: That's beautiful.
1: Yeah.
0: What's your favorite psalm?
1: I don't have no favorite one. I just, like, I turn the page and pick one I feel like for the day. I'm going to really have a favorite one.
0: You know that Leonard Cohen song? I heard there was a secret chord that David played and it pleased the Lord.
1: Yes. That's a search. That's a journey.
0: That's David.
1: Yeah, that's a journey. That's a journey, Armando, because once I read in a book, something like that. And there was this book I've been reading. I forget what name, about music and like music ancient. And there was this one like sentence was like, yeah, there's this type of music that like it speaks that when the angels hear it, there's like this thing. I was like, that's the music I want to find. And that's been kind of my fantasy journey. That leads up to this new record and like trying all these things, going to 432, putting the music through analog stuff. It's all about finding that resonation, that vibration that speaks to the higher things, you know? Like that's what my musical journey is on. That's what I'm on.
0: You're David, man. Like the secret chord that David played, and it pleased the Lord. That's you.
1: That's me. That's this album. That's this album, because the first song is Jah We Give Glory. So that's David right there.
0: Leonard Cohen didn't know he was writing that song about you, but he was that whole time. I got to make quite a pivot here, actually. So I want to talk to you about cooking for a second. We came across your cookbook, Ziggy Marley and Family Cookbook, Delicious Meals Made with Whole Organic Ingredients from the Marley Kitchen. I got a question, but before I get to it, favorite thing to make for your family? Favorite thing to cook for your family?
1: Fish. Yes, I'm going to just fry some fish and with some rice and, and some avocado. Yeah, so I like cooking fish.
0: We have been, the producer of this piece, Adriel, he's Jamaican. Mm. I'm from Newfoundland. And we eat a lot of salt fish in Newfoundland, right? And we eat a lot of salt fish.
1: Codfish.
0: A lot of salt codfish. Mm. Yeah. And Adriel eats a lot of saltfish and was trying to get me to try. I'm going to try it soon. We eat saltfish with like this dehydrated bread and it's called bruise.
1: Do you guys do it like we do it, or you just eat it dry?
0: We boil it. So we soak it.
1: Okay.
0: And then we cook it and we eat it with potatoes and a little bit of like this kind of dehydrated bread called bruise, like hardtack. It's delicious. You should try it. But Adriel was telling me about ackee and saltfish, and I haven't got around to try that yet. Question for you. What is the best way to eat ackee and saltfish? Is it with fried dumplings or with rice?
1: Fried dumpling, man. You can have rice. No, man. Fried dumpling, you have to eat that. I mean, we eat it. I remember eating it with rice. I don't like eating it with rice. But we do. Sometimes we have seasoned rice where the ackee is in the rice. It's like, and the saltfish and everything cook up. And you call it the seasoned rice. That's nice. But like Aki by itself, and then you add rice on the side, that's not so nice.
0: I tell you what I don't understand about Aki is if you don't cook it the right way, you can get really sick. Like you have to cook it one particular way, right?
1: No, but no, first you got to get it. It has to open on a tree naturally. You can't, because Aki is a fruit, right? And
0: yeah.
1: It's closed. And then when it opens, it releases the gases that make it not good for you. So if somebody picks an Aki and force opens it and give it to you, that's when you're going to get sick. You got to make it open naturally on the tree.
0: I'm going to ask a dumb question. Do you say plantain or plantain?
1: Plantain.
0: There you go, plantain. I knew that. There was a big debate on our Instagram between Jamaican people and Trinidadian people about plantain versus plantain.
1: But some plantain.
0: My buddy Cardinal Official, I don't know if you know him. He said you don't say water fountain.
1: Yeah.
0: Fried plantain porridge. What's your preferred way of eating plantain?
1: I mean, I could fry it still because sweet and thing, but green, we use a green plantain to make the porridge. And I love plantain porridge. Like, that's my favorite porridge to make. I make it all the time. It's like, that's my best porridge.
0: How do you make plantain porridge?
1: Green plantain. When we use a blend up some water, you blend up the plantain, make it get, you know, blend the plantain with water. And then you have a little water in your pot and then you mix that in and you can put little oats or even like a cornmeal if you want. And you just stir it till it gets thick and you just season it or whatever. It's not hard.
0: I'm going to send you some hardtack, like Newfoundland hardtack to have with the saltfish.
1: Hardtack?
0: Yeah, hardtack.
1: Oh, is that like stale bread or?
0: It's like hard dehydrated bread. Like they used to eat it in the war and stuff like that. Yeah. Like
1: dehydrated bread.
0: Dehydrated bread. Yeah.
1: Okay.
0: Yeah, you have that.
1: I'll look it up.
0: We call it fish and brews. It's really good. Nice to talk to you, man. Take care of yourself.
1: Yeah, man. Thank you, man.

0: That's brand new music from Montreal's Ellie Rose. That's called Elle Tient Debout, which means she's still standing. Hey, I'm Jill Deacon in for Tom Power. You're listening to Q. If you have young children or grandchildren, or even if you've ever babysat someone else's kids, you'll know that taking care of a child involves hundreds, maybe thousands of tiny, mundane moments. Pushing them on a swing again and again, cooking for them or bathing them. The simple joy of blowing bubbles in the summer sun. 15 years ago, the artist Paulina Constantia found herself raising her young son far away from home and from the helping hands of extended family. And she began to notice how her days were made up of these countless moments of care, moments that usually went unseen. And yes, they were mundane, but they were also full of beauty and meaning. I mean, those moments, after all, really create the foundation of who we become. So Paulina got inspired and started a series of tapestries to capture those moments. Fast forward to today, and that series has toured in Asia and is now making its Canadian debut at the Women's Art Association of Canada in Toronto. Paulina Constantia joined me in the Q studio to talk about her series Moments, and the M-O-M in Moments are all in capital letters, by the way. A bit of a shout out to all the moms out there. Here is our conversation. I do want to talk about the whole series, but I want, because we're talking about, you know, visual images on the radio, let's help the audience get a sense of what these images look like. They're very bright, very colorful, textile paintings, which I'm going to ask you about in a sec. And they're created in a what's called the naive art style. You're an entirely self-taught artist in this naive style. Before we get anywhere else, what does that term mean for people who aren't familiar with naive art?
1: Well, the term naive art usually refers to art that's created by people who did not really go to art school, or may have gone to art school, but have developed their own style of creating that's not based on, like academic style and Western style of art. And it's mostly focused on the story rather than the technique. Mm. And if technique does exist, usually the artist develops it like on demand.
0: Well, because you're self-taught. So any technique that you have is not based on some formal education. Mm-hmm. It's your own techniques that you've developed. And that's true of all naive art.
1: Yeah.
0: And this focus on storytelling rather than technique, is that's important.
1: Yeah.
0: So the stories that you're telling, I mean, I've sort of described a little bit about motherhood. You're mother to a now teenage son, but you started making up these pieces that make up Moments during your early years of motherhood. So set that.

0: that scene for me. What was going on in your life at that time?
1: Okay, so my husband and I, we lived in Calgary before we had our son. And when we had him, we decided that we wanted to be closer to family in Asia. We thought the closest place would be Singapore since his company has an office there. And so we volunteered to go there. But little did I know that a plane ride to Singapore was still quite a ways to go for my family to come, you know, enjoy my son and visit and all this. So when we moved there, the first few years, it was like just me with the kid most of the time. Mm. And of course, as an artist, I kind of didn't have much time for my art. But once he got more and more independent, you know, he started going to play school and all this, then I had more time and I figured, what do I draw now? You know, because my life has changed. And then I realized that there were so many moments to paint. And that instead of feeling like I was, like many years of my life was stolen just watching him grow, you know, then I realized that those little bits were like quite a treasure trove of moments to capture on canvas. So there you go. I had, they were just waiting to be painted.
0: It's an interesting because so many, you know, parents who stay at home with a small child do have to sort of set aside their career and their ambitions and a lot of their focus, at least while they're with the child. And that's such an interesting process for you to kind of reclaim or find the space that connected them, because you chose to give, to see value and meaning in these small, as I said, you know, sort of mundane gestures. Tell me about sort of the moments in that life with your small son that you noticed and decided to kind of celebrate in your art.
1: I just want to mention that I actually spent more time with my nanny when I was growing up. So I wanted to see for myself what it was really like to actually be a hands-on mom. Because none of us six kids were
0: you
1: close
0: hadn't experienced
1: to our mom.
0: That as a child. So
1: I never did. So I wanted it. You know, I wanted that connection. So when we moved to Singapore, my son was just 9 months old. And it was very funny because, you know, every day I was with him, we'll take the taxi and all this. Because, well, taxi cabs were so cheap there when we were there anyway. And it was so funny because the people there were not used to seeing the actual mom watching the kid. And so I would be asked,
0: as opposed to a nanny, you mean?
1: Yeah. And they'll ask, is it your day off today? Thinking that, you know, I'm not working today, so I get the time to be with my kid. And the next question would be, is this your grandson?
0: Oof.
1: So it's just the opposite. It's like either you have the day off to watch your son, or is this your grandkid?
0: Like it couldn't possibly be a mother spending this time with their small child.
1: Exactly. And so the next thing I would hear would be like, oh, so you don't work. Then, you know, this really triggered this collection, because for people to say that a mom does not work, I said, you know, hey, hold on 1 second, you know, let me show the things that we do every minute of the day with our kids. So that's why I wanted to show this collection, to show that there's so many little moments in a day. And I'm so proud to say that because I stayed home with him, that actually saw his first steps. You know, I saw him struggle with those first few steps and, you know, the first words and all that. Those are the little things that, you know, you don't want to delegate to someone, I think. You want to be there when that happens. And if you have the luxury of being there, I think mothers should have that opportunity, even fathers too.
0: Yeah. Well, and it's interesting that there's a bit of a spirit of defiance in these pieces of art that you made, saying, almost in response to those people saying, oh, don't you have someone else to do that? You're saying, no, this is, I value this work and I'm choosing to do it. Yeah. I mean, you've got scenes that depict in these tapestries, you know, a day at the beach, bath time, swinging at the park, spoon feeding a baby in a high chair. What did it give you to do that, to paint these, to create these textile paintings? I mean, what did it feel like to be able to almost create this physical, beautiful manifestation of something that you felt mattered so much in your life?
1: Well, in terms of material and how the material renders to the theme, it was actually like my neighbor in Singapore was a quilter, a Japanese quilter. And she was going back to Japan and she had all this scrap fabric. And she said, "Do you have something you can do with this?" I'm like, "Hey, sure, you know, let me see what I can do with it." And that was the time I was starting a collection. You know, my first collection after years of taking care of my kid. Then I said, how does this connect to motherhood? And I said, oh my God, it's really what I needed. Because the scrap fabric kind of symbolizes the little fragments, the little moments that,
0: beautiful.
1: You don't see them as torn pieces or, you know, like separate pieces. But when you look at all of them, they're crucial. They're essential to raising a child, you know, not just witnessing, but being truly present in that moment. Because it's, as we know, it's passing, you know, it's a very brief time. And if you can be there for like the first year, first 3 years, then I feel that it's necessary for our society, for our world, that people feel loved, you know, and secure in the early years.
0: Mm. You've talked about the idea that you're capturing in this textile paint pieces, moments that are foundational, really, to to who we are as humans. I mean, you've got a piece called Four Hands and a Toy Car.
1: Mm-hmm.
0: Tell me a little bit about that and what it sort of represents.
1: Okay, I have a little musical background as well. And I used to play the piano a lot when I was still single. But as I got married and had a kid, it's sort of like, especially when I had the kid, you know, when I wanted to practice the piano, then my son would show up with his toy cars and all. And then he'd start banging it on the piano. And I feel like instead of scolding the kid, I feel like, hey, you know, I think he's telling me that I should focus on him right now because, you know, soon he'll be a grown up and he won't be at home all the time. And I'll be the one saying, when are you coming home? But now he is home. And this is where you need to be. You know, oftentimes we like to be where we're not. We like to imagine ourselves not being in the moment. We want to be somewhere else and we never really truly enjoy what we have before us. And I think my son banging on the piano was a real call to focus on the moment and be mindful, you know, at the moment and be with him, be present.
0: That's you have text that accompanies a lot of your pieces and you talk about that, sort of urging viewers to be present, but that can be really hard to do when you're either trying to practice a piece on the piano or, you know, your eyes are crossing as you push that swing for the 9 millionth time or give them a bath again when you're tired and you've done it, you know, so many nights in a row. How do you, what helps you do that and focus? Well, I know it's been 16 years ago now, but what was it that helped you remember these moments? You know, these are fleeting. Yes, they feel tedious maybe right now, but if I can shift how I look at them, I might appreciate them differently.
1: So that's why in the collection, there's like little notes, right? You notice the things that I write there with the pieces. It's a little reminder that women should not be left to do this all by themselves. That's why I can remember and I can look back with much pleasure because I had a very supportive husband through all this. I have one and I had one during that time. So it's the same person who's journeying with me. But what I'm saying is we need to be supported. So, you know, like I know some moms who actually just want even to have 5 minutes of relaxation a day or something.
0: Mm-hmm.
1: But if you take those moments to take care of yourself, then you can truly be present. So I'm saying the balance there, but somebody has to step in so moms can actually take a little moment of rest. That's what I'm saying.
0: I like that there's a couple of your pieces that come to mind. One is there's a mother who has four breasts because she's having to take care of nursing so many babies. And there's another called All in a Day's Work that shows a mom who has several arms.
1: Yeah.
0: More than two, you know, with a broom and an iron and a grocery list and a child and a laundry and all the things. And there's juggling time, is it called, with a mom, you know, juggling all these clocks on a unicycle. Tell me about that, why you wanted to show that and honor these sort of multitasking and kind of endless work that

0: is motherhood.
1: Okay, so there are several images there that you've mentioned, and we'll start with the breast. And the reason why I did a multi-breasted woman is that I wanted to show how every child that comes in your life is unique, and that there's no one way of caring for a child. That women, you know, as mothers, we need to respond to the individual, not just the general idea of having a child. And, you know, your role is to bring out the best in that child, not to get them to compete with each other who's better, and who's, because they are unique in their own right, you know, they're special in their own right. So that's one part, the breast, the hands. I'm just showing that there's really a multitude of tasks to do. And we, if somebody could rent, you know, could lend a hand to the mothers in their life, not necessarily their own mother or their neighbor or whatever, friend, that if they see it, they should offer to help. Not wait really till this person collapses it. Because, you know, like, it's different when you're a full-time mom. And it's also different when you also have a career while you're also trying your best to be a good mother, right? Mm-hmm. So I'm saying the more hands to help, like, we could raise this child as a community, right?
2: That's yes. The thing, yeah. It is deeply personal work, but it is pretty universal too, yeah. As you say. I mean, everybody comes from mom, and there's mothers all around us. And what do you hope people will reflect on? I mean, in addition to that idea of, you know, be compassionate and maybe even helpful to any mother that you see who needs a helping hand. But what else do you want people to reflect on when they look at your pieces?
1: In general, I want people to remember not just their mothers, but all the people who have helped mold them and nurture them and nourish them in their life, you know, because families are all different, right? We may not be close to our mom, or maybe there is no an actual biological mom present, or there's many people in our lives that have helped us a lot. Like, as I said, for myself, it was my nanny who really kind of spent a lot of time with me and nurtured me. Though my mom was always around and supported us a lot. She's a businesswoman. So, and I just want, on the part of mothers, to cherish this time and be present and not feel like they're being robbed of their time, because in the end, you will see that these are the moments that are really worth remembering and worth living for.
2: Mm.
1: The other thing is, I want mothers and nurturing figures to also take care of themselves, because people who like to nurture tend to do it all their life in different circumstances, even if it's not their kid anymore or whatever. It's just, if you're naturally mothering, nurturing, you forget to take care of yourself.
2: Take care of yourself.
1: So I think that's very important. Self-care is very important, because we need nurturing figures to be around for as long as they can be around.
2: So true. And that's what's beautiful about your work, is that it is your work. It is your expression, you sort of cultivating and tending to your own creative urges, and also celebrating the pull to take care of someone else. So it's a beautiful capturing of a lot in a woman's life. Thank you, Paulina, for being here to talk about it, and congratulations.
1: Thank you.
2: Paulina Constantia is a visual artist based in Vancouver, BC. Her exhibit, Moments, is on at the Women's Art Association of Canada in Toronto until the 12th of May. And if you head to our Instagram page at CBCQ or our website, cbc.ca/Q, we'll be posting some images of Paulina's work there. I'm Jill Deacon, sitting in for Tom Power. If you missed Tom's interview with the bassist, Melissa Oftermaar, a couple of months ago, I'm going to recommend you hear it. Go find it on Q's YouTube channel. Melissa, of course, probably best known for her time in the rock band Hole, which was fronted by Courtney Love. She also spent a chunk of time touring with the Smashing Pumpkins. She dated the Foo Fighters frontman, Dave Grohl. She was basically right at the center of the 90s grunge and indie rock scene. And Tom talked to Melissa about all about that and about her memoir.

0: And she tells this crazy story about the first time that she met Billy Corgan when his band, the Smashing Pumpkins, was just starting out. It's a night in the early 90s that changed her life forever. And it all began at a bar in Montreal. Here's a bit of Melissa Auftermar.
1: The week I see them, they play for $1 on a Tuesday.
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1: Looney Tuesdays at Fufu Nantique. I'm a ticket girl. I get to go for free. And I'm with 20 people watching this brand new band from Chicago. Nobody has ever seen them. And
3: I got Billy telling the story. Can I tell it?
1: Can I do it even better? Yeah.
4: I believe I was playing the solo in one of our songs. So I was intently looking at my guitar sort of here. And as I was playing, a beer bottle smashed against my guitar. And I immediately kind of whirled up to see who threw the bottle. There's only 20 people out there. And usually when that happens, people aren't in a big hurry to let you know who threw the bottle.
1: Mm-hmm.
4: But for whatever reason, when I gave the death glare, the people around your roommate, what was your roommate's name?
1: Bruce.
4: The people around Bruce seemed to kind of almost like, not me.
1: Yeah.
4: And as soon as I saw the body language of people going away from Bruce,
1: you could tell.
4: I threw my guitar off mid-strum, dove into the crowd, and began strangling him to the ground.
3: So that's Billy Corgan's podcast. Melissa Auftermar on that podcast. Melissa Auftermar is in the studio with me right now. Is that all line
1: 100%.
3: Up? 100%.
1: Yep. Well, of course. And so for those, usually the beginning of my rock story is that Billy Corgan is my mentor. Mm-hmm. We met that night, mm-hmm. 20 people. While Bruce was growing, had disdain for what I thought was one of the most fantastical bands I had ever seen.
3: They weren't punks? Because they were arty?
1: Yes, because it was back to my mother's record collection. I had a missing area, which was no Zeppelin, no Sabbath, and no like classic rock. So it was the first time, and I was, you know, new wave and then super Beatles, Stones. Mm-hmm. So something happened that night for me where I saw them.
3: But not for Bruce.
1: Bruce, who later is one of the founding members of Godspeed You Black Emperor.
3: No way.
1: Oh, yeah, yeah. Yes. So Bruce and I clearly had opposite tastes. He's a lovely guy. But as I was like falling in love with this band, next to me was Bruce saying, who do these guys think they are? They're not playing an arena. What's wrong with them? And I was so confused by his attitude. And then when he threw the bottle and Billy jumped off and strangled him and Bruce got kicked out, while they were rumbling on the floor, my only thought was, he just ruined my favorite show I've ever seen. Like, this is my favorite band.
3: Yeah, yeah.
1: And then the beautiful turning point that I talk about in the book, but also for any music fan, like obsessed with one, like the moment you fall in love with a band and you never forget it. So Billy goes back up on stage and says, Montreal, you know, instead of saying, screw you, I'm gone, he goes up with all of his pride intact and says, I have one more for you, Montreal. And it starts. Opening song for Gish, their first album, which was their single on Sub Pop. They play this song. And I, in that time of that song, pledge my allegiance to this band for the rest of my life. And I beeline, and I'm a pretty shy, wallflower-y girl, but I was determined. I went to the side of the stage while they're loading out, and I said, hello, on behalf of Montreal, Canada, I would like to apologize. My name is Melissa, and I will follow you until the end of time. And that right there and then, we became pen pals, and I guess I think his first fan. I'm not kidding.
3: By the way, I love on behalf of Montreal, Canada. I find that so funny. I get a kick out of it. And I love that. Does Bruce know now?
1: Oh, my God. It's his probably, like, favorite dinner story. He tells people all the time that his beer bottle changed my life.
3: Yeah, right. Fair enough.
1: That is, like, the Cinderella slipper that changed my life.
3: And his band's pretty incredible, too.
1: Incredible.
3: So I'm gonna do some skipping ahead here. So I'll do some Cole's notes in here.
1: Yeah.
3: You end up getting bass. You end up convincing the promoters that your band Tinker should open for Smashing Pumpkins when they come to Montreal. This leads to Billy Corgan recommending you to Courtney Love as Hole's new bassist after the death of Crispin Pham. Your initial answer is no. And your reaction you write in the book is, oh, no. No effing way am I entering that chaos storm of pain. For someone who is like dedicated to music and like no other way to say it, like dedicated to music.
1: Yeah.
3: Talk to me about saying no.
1: Well, first of all, dedicated to music in the deepest, highest realms of integrity, especially in the early 90s, is what? Major label? Fame? No, thank you. I want to make art. Yeah. I want to transform energy in magical ways. And in my mind, success would have been going across the country in the van a few times and been on Touch and Go. That's what I thought
3: this
1: I was
3: going to do. This was skipping all of that. This is going right to playing a gigantic,
1: I went from A to
3: Z.
1: It doesn't make any sense. And I had only been playing bass for a year.
3: Yeah.
1: In my band Tinker that opened up for the Pumpkins and Siamese Dream Tour, which is how Billy ended up seeing me play, was that was our sixth show. I mean, I had played six shows when I joined Hole and played in front of 65,000 people.
3: That's insane.

0: That is Hole with Heaven Tonight. You can really hear Melissa Auchtermaier's backing vocals in that one. And you can find Tom's full interview with Melissa on YouTube or on the Q podcast. And that is it for Q today. Tomorrow on the show, the Arkells. When Arkells started out, they played tiny, sometimes weird venues to like 50 people. These days, of course, they can fill the Scotiabank Arena in Toronto time and time again. Max and Mike from the Arkells are going to tell you why on this tour they are hitting up those small venues again. Places like the Legion in Calgary, even a strip club in Vancouver. Yes, there's a story there. You hear that? All that tomorrow on Q. I'm Jill Deakin. Thanks for listening today. I'm sitting in for Tom, and we'll talk again soon.
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6: The messaging app Telegram is under a major investigation after child sexual abuse materials were being shared on the app. The tip came from a Canadian organization. We'll talk about how countries can coordinate on legislation to tackle this type of illegal content. It's coming up on The Current Review.
7: From CBC News, The World This Hour, I'm Neil Herland. We begin with breaking news from Ottawa. CBC News has learned the Carney government is planning to propose changes to make it easier for natural resource projects to be approved and built faster. The CBC's Kate McKenna has late details tonight from our parliamentary bureau.
8: The Carney government is set to release a proposal to speed up natural resource projects and federally assessed projects.

0: projects like ports. It's the next step in its promise to have one review per project and to make final decisions on projects within 2 years, including any pipeline. Sources say they're planning to launch consultations this week and that indigenous consultation would remain. They also say that environmental assessments will not be watered down. The full proposal was not shared with CBC News, and sources say things are subject to change. But because this could be a comprehensive process change, the government is planning to consult before tabling any legislation. Last year, they passed C5, which allows lawmakers to overrule laws and regulations to fast-track projects deemed to be in the national interest. So far, they've named more than 15 projects, most of which were already underway. This new proposal is different in that it will affect all projects, not just the ones handpicked by government.
1: The CBC's Kate McKenna in Ottawa. Four Canadian privacy commissioners are calling out OpenAI for breaking Canada's privacy laws when training its AI chatbot, ChatGPT. Olivia Stefanovic has more on the warnings and the calls for tougher new laws.
2: After a three-year investigation, Canada's privacy commissioner says OpenAI wasn't open with Canadians about how ChatGPT would use and store their data.
3: In particular, we found that OpenAI's collection and use of information to train its models was overly broad, resulting in the collection and use of sensitive personal information.
2: Philip Dufresne says OpenAI broke privacy laws when it launched the popular chatbot. Now he and several of his provincial counterparts are calling for stronger protections.
4: Some may worry that we are trying to close the barn door after the horse has already bolted. There is a grain of truth to that.
2: Diane McLeod is Alberta's Information and Privacy Commissioner.
4: However, there is always an opportunity to erect a fence or a corral around the barn.
2: For its part, OpenAI disagreed with the findings of privacy regulators, but still made changes to address their concerns. Olivia Stefanovic, CBC News, Ottawa.
1: A Canadian is suing the U.S. Department of Homeland Security for asking Google for information about him. The complainant has filed as John Doe to protect his identity. The suit claims the U.S. government is going after him because of social media posts critical of President Donald Trump's administration. He says he did not apply to go to the U.S., but was informed by Google that the American Department of Homeland Security was looking for information on him. The American Civil Liberties Union is supporting the lawsuit. Another day, another possible deal to end the U.S.-Iran war. A new 14-point plan seems to be getting some support, but as Sasha Petrasik reports, competing demands could still derail the path to an agreement.
5: As official Washington continued with ceremonies, speculation swirled about a deal to end the war with Iran.
6: They want to make a deal. They want to negotiate.
5: U.S. President Donald Trump declaring victory, suggesting negotiations with Iranian leaders are succeeding. For now, it continues its blockade of Iranian ports, firing at and disabling one empty Iranian tanker. For its part, Iran moved to formalize new fees and rules for ships to seek its permission before using the strait.
7: Yes, he's fired.
5: Pakistani mediators sound hopeful a deal is close, confirming that a single-page, 14-point memorandum of understanding is on the table. It would formally end the war, leaving the reopening of the strait to future talks. Negotiations would also continue on the key issue of Iran's nuclear program. Sasha Petrosik, CBC News, Toronto.
1: And that is your World This Hour. For CBC News, I'm Neil Herland.
8: Hi there, I'm CBC meteorologist Ashley Brawiler. Increasing cloud tonight across the island with fog patches developing for the south coast along with showers or drizzle by morning. Rain will arrive in the afternoon for the west coast and in the evening for the rest of the island. Temperatures will sit in the mid to upper teens again, but single digits for the south and northern peninsula in onshore flow. Periods of rain for Labrador as well, highs between 10 to 13 degrees, but 4 or 5 degrees for the west and north coast with flurries or showers tomorrow night.

and welcome to The Current Review on CBC Radio 1. My name's Matt Galloway. Coming up, after years of stories about deaths due to boat strikes or entanglement in fishing gear, the right whale could be on the rebound. We'll talk about what a spike in the number of whale calves born means for the health of this endangered species. And then, when a Canadian nonprofit discovered child sexual abuse content on the messaging app Telegram, it alerted

0: a UK online safety watchdog because we don't have one here in this country. Telegram responded, saying this is an attack on privacy and free speech. We'll talk about why it's still so difficult to remove disturbing, dangerous, and illegal content from the internet. But we begin on that luxury cruise ship stuck at sea because of a deadly virus.
1: I am currently on board the MV Hondius, and what's happening right now is very real for all of us here. There's a lot of uncertainty, and that's the hardest part. All we want right now is to feel safe, to have clarity, and to get home.
0: American travel influencer Jake Rosmarin is one of nearly 150 people, including four Canadians, still on board the MV Hondius. That is the ship where the World Health Organization says eight cases of hantavirus have been identified and may be spreading from human to human, which is rare for an infection usually caught from rodents. Three passengers on the ship have died. That ship has been moored off of the coast of the tiny island nation of Cape Verde, which is off the coast of West Africa, but soon it will be on its way to the Canary Islands, where Spain has agreed to receive it, but that island's president opposes the plan to have the ship dock there. We will speak with an expert on hantavirus and about how to deal with outbreaks on cruise ships in just a moment, but first, we're joined by Craig Lee, who knows a little bit of what it's like to be stuck on a cruise ship during an infectious disease outbreak. He was on board the Diamond Princess off the coast of Japan in February of 2020 when a growing number of passengers were diagnosed with COVID. And Craig Lee is with me now in our Toronto studio. You and I spoke at that time, and it's good to have you here with us in studio. You can hear the emotion in that passenger's voice in terms of being stuck on that ship and what he's going through. What's it like listening to him?
2: It brings back a lot of memories that we had. I was in interior cabin, actually, in the Diamond Princess with my friend Larry. We were told that we had to stay put in our cabins. We were allowed to go on deck 1 hour a day. We had to use the N95 masks. Mm. We couldn't talk to anybody. We answered the door with our masks on. They had the garb completely covered their bodies and their hands. At one point, we were told that it was by touch that we were going to get the COVID. However, they found out that it was the air that was giving us the virus. My friend Larry never got COVID. We were supposed to come home on the Friday after 2 weeks, and every arrangements had been made with the Canadian government to get us off the ship. However, the day before, there was a knock on the door, and they said, "Mr. Lee," I said, "Yes, you have COVID. Mm. You cannot leave the ship."
0: How were people feeling on board when they were told that all of those restrictions were in place, that you couldn't move around?
2: It was a bit scary. The day before we went to the shutdown, we had what's called a sea day. So we had complete use of the ship. We could go to the dining rooms, the fitness. We could eat anywhere. We could exercise and everything else. And then we were told in the morning of the first day of quarantine, you have to stay put. You cannot leave your cabin. It's like being in prison, I guess.
0: Is that what it felt like? I mean, being stuck on a ship like that, not able to move around, not able to go anywhere, not knowing when you're going to be able to get out of the ship, that it felt like being in prison.
2: It did, but the scariest thing is we were afraid that we didn't know what was going to happen, just as this lady said. And as you said, people were dying.
0: This is the early days of COVID when you were there, and so nobody really knew what was happening.
2: No one knew anything about it. And we've got all sorts of different stories, and luckily the captain was our savior. He came on every day and tried to give us reinsurance. This is going to be done. This is going to be done. Every crew member and every passenger was given a thermometer to take their temperatures, mm-hmm. to monitor it. One third of the crew and passengers had prescription medicines, and we were running out. So the Japanese health gave us all these prescriptions without any problem at all and no cost at all.
0: Did you understand the fear that other people had? We were saying that the president of the Canary Islands is it doesn't want this ship, the one that, that has the passengers on it now that we're talking about, some of whom apparently have this hantavirus, that it doesn't want that ship to come to their port. Do you understand the concern that people had based on what you had gone through?
2: Oh, yeah. It's amazing. When we went for our walks, the hour, we would look outside and we'd see all of these medias there, as well as these ambulances, and they would have passengers, passages from the ship covered with white, blue plastic, and the ambulances would come and take these people away. And then there were buses coming as well. So it was the unknown. We didn't know what was going to happen.
0: And then you were, as I said, you tested positive for COVID as well. That must have been terrifying.
2: It was, but I had no symptoms. And I said, I'm quite well. I can go home. Mm. They said, no, you won't be allowed on the plane. In fact, we're going to have to put you in a hospital.
0: So you had to go through that passageway?
2: Yes, and when I went on this bus, and it was filled every other seat, and I was sitting at the back, and all the curtains in the bus were closed, and I was in my winter jacket with the mask on and with my flight bag, and I sat at the very back of the bus, and I started getting claustrophobia.
0: If you had a word for those people who are trapped on this cruise ship right now, what would you say to them based on what you've gone through?
2: Trust the authorities know what they're doing. Keep your hands clean. Keep sanitized. Keep away from people. Follow what the rules are. And just try to relax. Things will work out all right.
0: Would you ever go back on a cruise ship again?
2: Oh, I've been on three cruises since.
0: So no problem. You answered that before I even finished the question. So you had no hesitation, no concerns about that going back on?
2: No, because we were given good care. Yeah. Diamond Princess, the Princess cruise ship, was very supportive of all of us. They paid for a hotel once we got released from the hospital, as well as our flight home to Toronto. And I've even gone in an interior cabin again. But I prefer the balconies, but it's money.
0: If you're going to be stuck, you might as well be able to see the sea, I suppose.
2: One nice thing about going to the hospital is I had a window. And I saw birds and I saw storms coming and everything else. It was such a change after being in the interior cabin.
0: We wanted to speak with you again in part because there aren't many people who could understand the experience that those who are on board this ship have had. It's good to have you here and nice to meet you in person. Thank you very much.
2: You're quite welcome, Matt.
0: Craig Lee was aboard the Diamond Princess in February of 2020 off the coast of Japan, just in the early days of COVID-19.
3: I had sepsis, my kidneys were failing, my lungs were full of fluid, and my heart stopped for 11 minutes. Got me to Vancouver General Hospital and got my heart going again. I spent 2 weeks in the hospital and then I went home. But it took a year and a half to rebuild my body. I lost all my muscle mass, all my strength. I was weak and fragile. DGH called me the miracle man because most people wouldn't survive that.
0: Lauren Warburton of Pemberton, British Columbia, got sick with hantavirus 3 years ago, even though the infection is very rare in Canada. David Safranitz is chief of special pathogens at the National Microbiology Lab in Winnipeg, a leading researcher on this virus. Thanks for being here. What is hantavirus?
4: Well, hantaviruses are a large group of viruses, actually. They have a global distribution, and they do cause two different disease types in humans. The one that we're most focused on right now with the cruise ship and the situation in North and South America is the ones that cause hantavirus pulmonary syndrome.
0: This is what people are calling the Andes strain, is that right?
4: Correct. Andes is the predominant strain circulating in South America. It's causing most of the cases down there. It's important to note we do not have Andes virus here in Canada. Unfortunately for the situation currently, it is the one, however, that's been associated with human-to-human transmission.
0: How rare is that? That's what the WHO, the World Health Organization, is suspecting. How rare is it for hantavirus to spread from human to human?
4: Well, in North America, it's extremely rare. In fact, it's never been documented in North America because, as I mentioned, we don't have that specific strain of hantavirus. In South America, it remains rare, but I don't know that we have a true understanding of exactly how rare. It's difficult to determine in individual housing settings or just community-based events whether people are actually being infected directly from rodents or from previously infected or currently infected, or I should say currently infected, symptomatic patients in those communities. But overall, our understanding is that it's quite rare even in South America.
0: And again, there are a lot of questions still about this, but what is your sense, even from a distance, as to how this may have ended up on this cruise ship?
4: Yeah, I mean, there's multiple possibilities, right? There's the idea that perhaps there was some infected mice on the ship. I think that's unlikely. The contaminated food source that was a common source of meals for some of the passengers. It's a possibility, but also seems less likely than I think what the WHO is pointing to now, which is that some of the passengers were out doing excursions in Argentina, inadvertently became infected while doing so and boarded the ship infected, but perfectly healthy.

0: even really know it for 2, even 3 weeks, possibly longer. Generally, symptom onset is quite gradual. It's what we call nondescript, so it's not really associated specifically with hantaviruses. You might think you have a common cold or just general fatigue, but at some point with hantavirus pulmonary syndrome, you're going to start to have a respiratory manifestation. Well, I think it's a great point. I really appreciate you bringing it up, because now is the time of the year where we do start to see hantavirus cases in Canada. We usually have a few cases in the spring and possibly a few cases in the fall. I would remind them that overall, it's a very rare infection across Canada. We might have 5 or so cases a year. 10 cases in a single year would be an extraordinarily high number for Canada. If you do suspect rodent infestation, or if you have seen rodents, take the appropriate precautions. Wear a mask to prevent yourself from inhaling virus-contaminated particles, perhaps if you're sweeping or cleaning. Those are risk activities, particularly after you're opening buildings that have been closed up over winter. So I think with appropriate precautions, people can really reduce the risk of contracting hantavirus in Canada and, in fact, everywhere. But it's just something that they need to be aware of. If they do notice and they are concerned, that they've inadvertently breathed in some of these particles or other ways of contracting the disease, take note, make note of the day. And if you do start to experience respiratory manifestations down the road, you know, when you do see your physician, mention that you did see or you may have had a rodent exposure. That will typically lead the physician to down the direction of the possibility of a hantavirus exposure. And if warranted, testing can be done.
1: David, this is really helpful. Appreciate you being here this morning. Thank you.
0: Great. Thanks for having me.
1: David Sofronitz is chief of special pathogens at the National Microbiology Lab in Winnipeg and a leading researcher on hantavirus. Dr. Vikram Nuranjan is an epidemiologist and professor of public health at the University of Limerick. He is in Limerick, Ireland. This sounds obvious in some ways, but given the close quarters of a cruise ship, what is it that allows for outbreaks of infectious diseases to happen easily in that sort of setting?
2: I suppose the cruise ships bring together a large number of people in confined environment for several days. You know, they'll be sharing dining, sharing the cabins, entertainment areas, and kind of closely managed water and air systems. So that means that this kind of place, even at home or the hospital, it becomes kind of infection can be easily introduced over there. And there are many opportunities for it to spread from person to person through food, water, or via contaminated surface. So I suppose on a cruise ship, the place from the public health perspective, we look at the outbreaks or a disease spread from time, place, person, and microorganism. So on the ship, the place is kind of closed or semi-closed. Pressing person could be any older person or people with kind of any illness or reduced immunity. And the time will be the incubation period before the symptoms appear. And the microorganisms could be any contagious one. It could be norovirus. It could be COVID-19. And in this case, we have hantavirus.
1: And so in a situation like this, where you have the ship anchored off the coast of Cape Verde, maybe on its way to the Canary Islands, although there's dispute about that. Is keeping the passengers on the ship right now the right thing to do from a public health perspective if people are concerned about this spreading?
2: I suppose the WHO is following the international health regulation, and according to those guidance, the response is kind of managed between the international health regulation and the laws of the receiving kind of country where it might be kind of boarded over there. That means the port authorities, the public health officials, and the ship's team, they have all the roles to kind of play over there. Like over there, they will carry out, following the international health regulation, carry out the public health risk assessment, environmental risk assessment, and patient safety assessment. It's important for us to know that the disease, it's important to contain the disease. It should not be spread because we are going into unknown territory. We have seen the previous outbreaks where the cases would have been kind of transferred from one place to another. We have seen the pandemic during the COVID time. So we don't want the infection to be transferred from one person to another. Like early isolation, quarantine, testing, and movement control, these are the things that we usually follow in terms of the outbreak management. That is the first thing. Because the less number of the people infected, it will be better to manage them and contain the disease outbreak, I suppose.
1: we just

0: Just have a couple of minutes left. I want to ask you just in part because there are many Canadians who love to go out on cruise ships, even if these sorts of outbreaks, particularly this kind of outbreak, is very, very rare. You can imagine that this will create concern for a lot of people. And so what would you say to people about how they would go about staying safe?
1: I suppose there is no need to be kind of much concern. As Craig Lee mentioned, he has been to the cruise so often, and it's on my bucket list as well to go on a cruise ship. I suppose what people can do is that they can kind of, if they have a certain disease with them, like cardiovascular disease, heart disease, or diabetes, you know, their immunity will be reduced. So it's better to kind of check with their general practitioners or doctors to see what kind of precautions they can do. They can see where they are going and what sort of diseases might be common. And if they need to kind of get the vaccine, they should get those vaccines. And it's, I think after the pandemic that has kind of, the pandemic has gone, people have become complacent that they are not carrying the mask with them. So I suppose it's very handy to carry the mask because we don't know when and where we might get the infection. There is also always an uncertainty and always kind of, manage the basic things, washing your hands frequently and seeing what's kind of going on in the surrounding, and follow the advice, whatever is given to you when you are on the cruise, because over there, the people are kind of following the advices to keep everyone safe. Mm. And you are part of that team who can keep yourself safe and the other people as well.
0: I hope you get to check that item off your bucket list. It's good to speak with you, Doctor. Thank you very much.
1: Thank you so much. My pleasure.
0: Dr. Vikram Narangan is an epidemiologist and professor of public health at the University of Limerick. He was in Limerick, Ireland. You're listening to The Current Review on CBC Radio 1. I'm Matt Galloway. Can I tell you some good news? Would you like some good news? Of course you would. This news comes out of the North Atlantic right whale population. Calving season ended last month. There was a baby boom when it came to the whales. 23 calves were born this spring, the highest number since 2009, the fourth largest number on record. It's a big deal for this endangered species, whose total population fell to under 400 in recent years. Amy Warren is the scientific program officer with the New England Aquarium's Anderson Cavick Center for Ocean Life. She has been tracking the North Atlantic right whales in Cape Cod Bay in Massachusetts. This is good news, right?
2: This is good news. This is something we've been hoping to see for years and years, and we hope it's just the beginning of a trend of more good news in future years.
0: So tell us what's at the root of this good news. 23 calves born this season. When you heard that, what went through your mind?
2: Well, we track the calving season very closely. The calving season happens off the southeast U.S., like Florida, Georgia area. And calves started rolling in late November, and that's actually on the early side. And then just week after week, there was more and more and more calves into December, into January. And we were kind of just like, is this going to end? Is it going to keep going? How far is it going to keep going? So it was a very fun winter for us to keep track of more and more calves showing up.
0: Do you have a sense as to why this might be happening now? What does it tell us about the health of the whales?
2: I want to be like cautiously optimistic, but optimistic in that we think that the population, this is a sign that the population could be getting healthier. Females need to be healthy to be able to get pregnant and carry the fetus to a calf. And, you know, maybe it's likely a combination of factors. It's possible that about like a year and a half ago, or maybe 2 years now, when these females were kind of, you know, getting their bodies ready for this process, that they had really good food source. They found a good area. They were feeling good. You know, it's possible that it was a combination of factors that led to it. It's also possible that the years of, you know, some of the management measures and making areas safer for whales has actually helped, and whales are a little bit healthier than they used to be. Because we also were seeing some females that are not waiting as long between calves, which is another good, healthy sign. And so, you know, some whales are waiting longer and longer to give birth. So if more whales are giving birth more often, that kind of just gives you more available females in a given year, this year.
0: What are the steps that have been taken, to your point, to make some of those areas safer for the whales?
2: Yeah, so the two major threats to North Atlantic right whales and really many other species in the ocean are collisions with vessels and entanglements in fixed fishing gear. So these are the two things that we focus on mainly because, you know, they are human caused, so we can maybe try and help. And so many areas have speed restrictions, so certain vessels of certain size

0: are meant to keep a slower speed as they're transiting through certain areas. This is like specifically the case for the calving area where they give birth. Also, for example, where I was just working in Cape Cod Bay, there's a speed rule because it's a very popular feeding ground. So that's kind of the vessel portion. Also, like going back 10, 20 years, shipping lanes have been shifted so that they go around popular whale areas versus going through them. And so that seemingly has made a difference. And then in terms of fishing gear, there are closures in some of the really high use areas for whales, at least during certain seasons. And then just there's been some really, really amazing work on ways to make fishing gear safer. There are ways of making some of the ropes a little bit weaker so that if a whale was to get entangled, they could break it apart easier, or even what we call on-demand or ropeless fishing gear, which eliminates some, if not all, of the rope from the water column while still allowing fishers to fish.
1: It's so interesting because we've talked about so many of those techniques on this program before as this is something that you could do. This is something that you should do. And now it turns out that some of those things are actually working, it seems like.
0: Exactly. And we're really at the very early sign of those things. Because in reality, those new technologies are expensive. And so there's a barrier to that, right? To have the money available to invest in these. And, you know, ideally it would be great if there could be incentives and programs, whether it's from local or federal governments that could help supplement these extra costs. Mm. But yeah, and this is again just the beginning. Like if we make it more widespread, how much better could it get?
1: They also have impacts on those who are out working on the water. We saw last week on Prince Edward Island, the lobster fishery had to close down because a North Atlantic right whale was detected in the Gulf of St. Lawrence and arrived there almost a month earlier than usual. And so how do you think about that in terms of the livelihoods of the people who would be out working on the water and the need to protect the whales?
0: It's a really complicated balance because the idea is that we can coexist, but you know, there's always going to be, you always have to like weigh which is better or kind of just compromise, right? So yes, you might be impacted for a little bit, but hopefully if the management is set up in such a way, hopefully it's short term and you can get back out there after. Maybe like some fishers can go to different areas because oftentimes, at least in the early season, like the closures are more specific to areas. But it's complicated. There's going to be some give and take, but you know, in some ways too, that this is, you know, we're out in the ocean. This is their habitat. We came into their habitat. So at least my opinion is that it's a little bit reasonable that we compromise once in a while if we can to all get what we want.
1: We just have a couple of minutes left. Can you just describe what your work is like and what it's like being out there on the water near these whales?
0: Yeah, it's unbelievable. You know, they're massive animals. An adult right whale is 50 tons and 50 feet. And like, so most of the time they're twice the size of the boat that you're working on. But they're just like very calm and beautiful. And like, especially seeing mom calf pairs, like these calves, you know, they're only about 4 months old, but again, they're the size of our boat. And just like any young animal, they can get curious sometimes. So they'll come up to the bow and check us out until mom likely tells it otherwise. But yeah, and we can individually identify North Atlantic right whales by markings on them. So it's often that a whale comes up to us and we know exactly who it is. We might even know a bunch of information about it, like how old it is, you know, how many calves it's had before, or like, you know, whether or not it's like sibling is in the area. So just getting to know these animals on a really individual level is just an incredible thing for, you know, a wild animal in a population that lives across like a huge expanse of the North Atlantic.
1: And you don't ever take that for granted. I mean, you've seen enough of these that you could be blasé about it, but it doesn't sound like you are at all.
0: Oh, it never gets old. It never gets old at all. And I started my work on whale watching boats with the public, and now I'm on a boat full of scientists, and I actually see better reactions from the boats full of scientists. And it's in like, you know, we're there to do science and we really appreciate getting this data and it's really important to us. Mm. But when a calf comes up to your boat it doesn't matter how experienced you are. Everyone on

0: that boat is in awe, just completely in awe and enjoying it, and has a smile on their face.
1: No matter what. We needed this story, a little bit of good news, and as you said, cautious optimism, but we'll take that. Amy, thank you very much for this.
0: Yeah, thanks for having me.
1: Amy Warren, Scientific Program Officer with the New England Aquarium's Anderson Cabot Center for Ocean Life. She was in Cape Cod, Massachusetts. 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I'm Matt Galloway. It is a major investigation into a worldwide messaging app, and the tip came from a Canadian organization. But when the Canadian Center for Child Protection found what it says is child sexual abuse material being shared on Telegram, they took that allegation to Britain's online safety watchdog. And that's because Canada doesn't have a regulator to look at how online platforms deal with this type of illegal content. Lloyd Richardson is Director of Technology for the Canadian Center for Child Protection. He's in Winnipeg. This investigation, as I say, came from a tip from your organization. What was the tip? What were you suggesting was happening on Telegram?
2: So yeah, I don't want to suggest that this is the first time we've ever noticed bad activity on Telegram. I think this is probably more related to the egregiousness of the volume and distribution of child sexual abuse material that we see on this particular platform. So we operate Canada's national tip line for reporting child sexual abuse material and in general exploitation against children on the internet. And for years, we've seen issues with Telegram. This particular one, like I said, was of the level that we obviously notified law enforcement as well. But given that regulators are sort of new in this space on the internet, we reported this to Ofcom as well.
1: And I don't want to get into specifics, but is this images, videos? Is this what made it reach that level of egregiousness, as you say?
2: It was images and videos, and it was high volume, very high volume, both images and videos that we had not seen before, as well as images and videos that we've seen in circulation for the last 20 years.
1: How are you finding this?
2: Well, we do have some proactive detection tools that we use. We have something called Project Arachnid that can scan various areas of the internet for this material, but we aren't explicitly targeting Telegram in any sort of way with this. Some of our intelligence came through this tool to point us to a number of places on Telegram where we were seeing this type of activity, and we decided to dig in a little bit more on those little nuggets of information that we found.
1: And so you took this to the British regulator, Ofcom. And we know that child sexual abuse material is also illegal in this country. Why did you take it to the UK?
2: There's a number of regulators we've actually notified, I would say, about this. And there are a few sort of burgeoning ones within the world right now. What's interesting is there's a space that exists between what law enforcement might take action on and the rest. So the notion that if we notify Telegram about something, for example, about egregious transfer of child sexual abuse material on their platform, their reaction typically to that would be to perhaps remove a group or remove an account and not do any sort of root cause analysis. So it lives in this space of, okay, well, they're doing the bare minimum of removing something when we're telling them to, but there's a wider problem that's not really being dealt with there. And I think that's the area that we see regulators playing a role in, where something isn't necessarily in the scope of law enforcement, or law enforcement has other priorities. And we need to look at areas where law needs to be enforced in a different way that is beyond the simple, I pointed something out and removed something.
1: But is there, in the introduction, I hinted that there perhaps isn't a regulator here that could deal with this sort of content. Is there nothing in Canada that would do that beyond law enforcement?
2: Nope, that would be it. I mean, we have the CRTC, which is a regulator for other things, but we don't explicitly have a regulator here for online content. And the concept of that is really new worldwide, I would say.
1: How often does Telegram come up in the work that you do to protect children?
2: Quite frequently. I often say that many or all roads lead to Telegram in this space when it comes especially to monetized child sexual abuse material. So we'll see people trying to sell this material using platforms such as X or Instagram. They'll put up something that looks somewhat innocuous or maybe a little bit suggestive relating to children, and inevitably they're going to be directing people to a Telegram account to essentially exchange money in exchange for child sexual abuse material. Or another example might be where we see children being sextorted. So someone pretending to be someone else online and exchanging nude photos to try and elicit photos out of the child. In a lot of cases, we'll see children not necessarily approached directly on Telegram. They're approached on something like Discord or TikTok, and then inevitably they'll be moved to a platform like Telegram where the discussion will continue. So there's a lot of intersection that we see with bad activity related to children.

0: with Telegram.
1: And move to Telegram. We're going to talk more about this platform in a moment, but move there in part because privacy is key, right?
0: Partially, that's the notion they give. But Telegram is actually a different sort of animal. It looks different than Signal and WhatsApp in that it has the notion of very large groups or public spaces in it that is not really designed for in the way that Signal and WhatsApp do. So, and these large groups on Telegram are in fact not end-to-end encrypted. I think there's a sort of misnomers going on about that. But when you look at a really, really large group like that, or the capacity to have a large group like that, it creates a lot more risk and responsibility for the platform because it creates the avenues for transfer of this type of material and other illegal things in a way that you wouldn't see on a traditional messaging app.
1: Telegram has said, and this is a statement that it gave, I want to read the statement that it gave to us, but first, the statement that it gave the Globe and Mail in reporting this is that Telegram says it has virtually eliminated the public spread of child sexual abuse material on its platforms through algorithms and cooperation with NGOs. What do you make of that?
0: I would take issue with that statement. If I were to compare Telegram against any other technology company of their size, I'd say they're doing an incredibly poor job of detecting child sexual abuse material. If I go back to the original comment I made about the type of material we were finding on the unencrypted side of Telegram, we're finding known child sexual abuse material that any large technology company can relatively easily detect. So the notion that they're using, quote, world-class detection algorithms, that rings pretty hollow for me.
1: In its statement to us, Telegram said, Telegram categorically denies Ofcom's accusations. We are surprised by this investigation and concerned that it may be part of a broader attack on online platforms that defend freedom of speech and the right to privacy. What do you make of that?
0: Again, it's another sort of boilerplate response that you see where you try to deflect what's going on, right? You're starting to raise the specter of freedom of speech and privacy. To go back to what I said, this is child sexual abuse material. I don't think there's a freedom of speech argument here. And they're talking about right to privacy when they're talking about things that are happening essentially in a public group of sorts.
1: What would you like to see the Canadian government do? There was an Online Harms Act that was proposed. It was controversial at the time. It died when Parliament was prorogued in January of 2025. There is yet an alternative that has been proposed, although there is one coming, we are told. There was a rally last week on Parliament Hill calling for the government to retable the bill with a focus on protecting children from online predators. What could the government in this country do?
0: I think resurrecting that legislation would be absolutely critical because it has the potential to build on the notion of putting rules in place for companies like this within Canada to be able to apply sovereign law to companies like this who essentially operate without any. And it also raises the possibility of building up a regulator within Canada. And I think we need to be realistic about what that looks like. This isn't a process that you can just snap your fingers and make it happen and everything's going to be perfect afterwards. It's going to be a bumpy road, but it's one that we need to start going down now.
1: What should the regulator look like such that it would actually be effective in preventing the spread of the material that you're talking about?
0: That's a difficult question because it's such a new topic. And it's interesting how it sort of played out in terms of Telegram in this space, because it looks funny that a charity within Winnipeg, Manitoba, Canada is giving intelligence reports to a regulator in another country. I think that when a regulator is put in place, you need to have these relationships with other organizations that are able to do some of that boots on the ground or frontline work, like the work that we're doing here. So I think integration with a entity such as us to be able to get these sorts of things done is really, really important. Obviously, it's going to have to be staffed properly. This isn't going to be an inexpensive sort of thing, but I think that there's creative ways to be able to levy fees, et cetera, from some of the large tech companies that are, you know, facilitating some of this harm.
1: And just
0: that's
1: finally,
0: a possibility.
1: Just finally, go back to the concerns that people had about the Online Harms Act, not what Telegram is saying, but what many Canadians have said, that this act would infringe on people's freedom of speech and their right to privacy. How do you respond to that?
0: Yeah, I think that the first act had a number of things mixed in with it. I think that child protection is a unique sort of space here, and I don't think you have some of the same sorts of difficulties you would have if you fenced online harm specifically related to children. I think there's more universal support for that, and I'm not saying that the other harms are unimportant. They absolutely are, but sometimes it's difficult to push through a bunch of different harms all

0: in one swath, it becomes more difficult for people to get their head around what that looks like. But again, I think people also don't like change, right? The notion that there's any sort of regulation coming for the internet tends to ruffle people's feathers because of the notion of the sort of 1990s internet, everything is free, anarchy is great. We are sort of coming at a crossroads, I think, right now, where we're starting to see the harms that have come out of this sort of social experiment that has happened over the last 30 years, essentially. And I think people are starting to realize that this is not where we wanted to end up. So yeah, I'm hopeful that the retabling of some legislation in Canada is going to receive a lot of support from everyone across Canada, because I think it's very important.
1: Lloyd, good to talk to you. Thank you very much.
0: Thanks, Matt.
1: Lloyd Richardson is Director of Technology for the Canadian Centre for Child Protection. He was in Winnipeg. Tatiana Locote is an Associate Professor in Digital Media and Society at the Dublin City University. She's in Dublin, Ireland. For people who don't use Telegram, it isn't hugely popular in Canada. Something like 14% of people in this country use it. Can you just describe what it is and what makes it different from other messaging apps that we might be familiar with?
2: Unlike, say, WhatsApp or Signal, Telegram is different in that it has this combination of private one-on-one or small group chats with this kind of feature of large groups or large channels, which are essentially more like broadcast tools where, you know, somebody can create a large channel with tens, if not hundreds of thousands of subscribers. And that feels more like almost like a news feed where somebody can broadcast. But that really is what makes Telegram different, because it combines these very private messaging features with these large scale channels, which I think are very different in nature. And it's why it's become really popular with individual users, but also media outlets, organizations. So it's a little different, I'd say, than some of those other messaging services.
1: Tell me more about who uses the app.
2: I mean, it really, I think, depends on a national context. For instance, in Eastern Europe and in countries like Ukraine or Russia or Belarus, it's just used by a large percentage of the population for all sorts of things, from, you know, talking to your friends and family, to getting news updates, local news, like apartment building chats, talking to shops, online salespeople, whatever. So it's quite broadly used. And I think that really is very specific to particular regions. Whereas in other countries, it seems like it's more popular with kind of fringe groups or undercover groups or people trying to organize away from the public eye. But I think it's quite context dependent, which is why for a country like Canada, where a very relatively small percentage of the population are familiar with the app, they might have a very different perception of it than, say, people where it's kind of part of everyday life.
1: It's often been called the dark web in your pocket as well. How often is it used for those purposes? We just heard Lloyd talking about some of the images and videos that were circulating that alerted his organization's attention. How often is it used to distribute that kind of material?
2: Well, unfortunately, quite often. There's quite a long history, I think, of problematic content circulating on Telegram, sometimes in these very large-scale networks or communities. You know, we've had reports, for instance, OCCRP, which is an international investigative journalism network, they've reported on non-consensual sexual image sharing in Telegram groups. We have examples, for instance, from Azerbaijan, where these groups target dissidents and specifically share non-consensual sexual imagery of activists to discredit them. We've also had examples of broader networks of groups and channels sharing non-consensual nude images of women. Some of those networks reach across more than 20 countries. On average, it seems like Telegram is also quite popular with various conspiracy theory groups, which don't just spread content that builds on conspiracy theories, but also monetizes this content. And in general, also quite popular with far-right, accelerationist, other extremist networks in countries like Canada, Ireland, and a lot of other countries. So it has this sort of feeling of being a safe haven for these groups who recognize that their activity may not necessarily benefit from being in the public eye. And they see Telegram as a kind of safe space for sharing these ideas and promoting them.
1: There was an investigation by CNN earlier this year into men using the app to trade information on how to drug their partners. You could apparently buy some sort of liquid that was tasteless and odorless. And one of the people who was selling it on Telegram said, "Your wife

0: won't feel anything and won't remember anything. Telegram took down the chat group that CNN looked into in the wake of its investigation. But how difficult is it for apps like Telegram to track and remove this content, as you understand it?
1: That's an interesting conundrum, because Telegram claims that it has pretty advanced content moderation technology. It uses, you know, AI-assisted content moderation, and seemingly it claims it's doing a really good job of taking down illegal content. But also, it may actually not be such a good job, because on the one hand, Telegram cultivates this sort of image or reputation for, you know, being a kind of haven for free speech and privacy. And it really highlights these as kind of part of its origin story, you know, and its values. And it, in a way, it's the reason why it has acquired such a loyal fan base across the world, although among some fairly problematic communities. And it highlights support for internet privacy as one of its key priorities. Its privacy policy, I think, actually says that it protects private conversations from snooping third parties. Quite often, when Telegram is accused of under-moderating or having this lax approach to moderation, it basically says, well, A, this isn't necessarily our priority. Our priority is to keep people's communications private. And then it almost always cites encryption as the reason for why it doesn't do much content moderation. And here is where it gets challenging, because Telegram says, well, we offer encrypted communication, but in fact, the only part of Telegram that is end-to-end encrypted is the secret chats feature, which is not enabled by default. Users have to enable it, and it usually only works in chats that are between two people. So all of the bigger communities, the groups, the public channels, they're not end-to-end encrypted. And in fact, channels are public in their majority. So in fact, Telegram does actually have access to content in those groups, and it can, if it chooses to, or if it has the right tools, you know, moderate that content. But we've seen all of these examples where really problematic content and accounts aren't removed until after they're called out or until after they're reported. The problem with reporting, of course, is that Telegram also, it doesn't do a great job of providing tools to people to report problematic content. And it has actually faced criticism from digital rights groups such as Access Now for not having very transparent policies for content moderation and lacking workable support channels. So it's actually really hard to get problematic content taken down.
0: The founder of Telegram was arrested in France in 2024. Pavel Durov, charged with alleged complicity in the distribution of child sexual abuse material and drug trafficking and fraud on this platform. This is an ongoing investigation, but he's been allowed to travel in the wake of his arrest. It's interesting in part because this is in many ways the exact opposite of what happens in the United States, where the tech CEOs who are in charge of huge platforms are not held to account for the things that go on their platform. What did you make of that arrest? Is that a way to protect the public, targeting the people who are running those platforms?
1: I mean, I think it's part of an attempt to protect the public. But I also found it interesting in the French case that it wasn't necessarily that he was charged for doing something. It was more that he was charged for not doing
0: something. Being complicit in that.
1: So yeah. For being complicit. And in fact, the French charges actually mention the platform being used for enabling illegal transactions, including the distributions of pornographic images of minors, or CSAM, but also, you know, like drug possession and drug transport, and basically just saying Telegram didn't bother to stop these clearly illegal activities. And I think perhaps calling attention to the fact that, well, if you don't do it, you are complicit. If you are not doing what is being asked of you, you are actually also accountable. It's a good argument, right? Even following the French investigation and arrest, Telegram has actually changed some of its policies and actually undertaken some action to start investing in content moderation, whereas before it was very, very lax on content moderation. So I think it's one of the ways, but certainly holding platforms accountable is par for the course, and I think it should be part of the efforts across the world, because otherwise platforms choose to basically position themselves as intermediaries.

0: and take no responsibility whatsoever for the kind of content that is platformed or the kind of content that is amplified on their servers, on their platforms. But I don't think we can buy into this rhetoric. If you're providing infrastructure for this very dangerous or damaging or clearly illegal content, and your platform provides an opportunity for this content to be shared, amplified, retweeted, reposted, then certainly you cannot be said to not be involved or not be complicit.
1: Does that answer the question around freedom of speech as well? Because his defenders, in the wake of his arrest, said that this was an attack on freedom of speech. But we already read that statement as well around the Ofcom investigation, saying that their Telegram is concerned that the Ofcom investigation may be part of a broader attack on platforms that defend freedom of speech. There are people, and I mean, Lloyd is one of them, who would say that if you're distributing child sexual abuse material, you have no right to privacy or freedom of speech. But how do you see that?
0: I think this is not necessarily out of habit for Telegram. This is the defense that they give to any accusation that they're not cooperating or not following the law or not taking down content that is clearly illegal. But I think partly for them, it's because they've cultivated this reputation as the protector of free speech and protector of privacy, which is obviously quite convenient for them, because anytime they're criticized for anything, they frame it as an attack on free speech. But I think that, you know, we can probably agree that there is a difference between platforming resistance, protest, and dissent, and freedom of opinion, and, you know, circulating sexual imagery, either clearly non-consensual or images of minors that are clearly outside the law. And so I don't think in this case this defense is particularly effective for Telegram.
1: Can I ask you just finally, the Canadian government, as I mentioned, is working on this new online harms bill. Do you need to have coordination with governments around the world to tackle this in a meaningful way? That it can't be just Europe, it can't be just Canada, it can't, that everybody has to be involved in this together?
0: I think so. And in an ideal world, we would have this coordination. I think attempts are happening to some extent, because platforms are, you know, on the internet, and the internet is a global network, although it's obviously differently regulated across different jurisdictions. But I do think that, you know, if there is a sense of the kind of internet we want to have that preserves freedoms, but also holds people responsible and platforms responsible for harms, then coordination is required. And I think then when countries do attempt to coordinate, their efforts to coordinate should be based around a certain shared set of values. But that obviously is a conversation that needs to be happening actively. I don't think that we're necessarily at a point where it's happening yet.
1: Tatiana, really good to talk to you about this. Thank you very much.
0: Thanks for having me.
1: Tatiana Lockhart is an associate professor in digital media and society at the Dublin City University. She was in Dublin, Ireland. That's all the time we have for the current review. And before we go, Janet Jackson is going to perform at the Grammy Hall of Fame Gala on Friday night, celebrating the induction of her iconic album Rhythm Nation 1814 into said Hall of Fame. We're going to play this. It's the title track. It's Janet Jackson. I'm Matt Galloway. Thanks for listening.

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0: What makes Quebec dance and sing? Explore the freshest hits from Franco-Canadian communities, as well as new music from Francophone countries all over the world. And savor some classics from the past. Singer-songwriter Florence Kay is your guide on C'est Formidable. After the news.
4: From CBC News, The World This Hour, I'm Neil Herland. The federal government will move to fast-track all natural resource projects. Two federal sources tell CBC the Carney government will shift the rules, even for proposals that aren't on the list of major projects of national interest. Those projects were announced last year as special priorities. The new regulations will still include a mandatory consultation with Indigenous people. The sources say an official announcement will happen later this week. A Malaysian airline has placed the largest order ever for Canadian-built aircraft. As Rafi Bujikanian reports, the government is trying to find new trading partners around the world.
5: Canada is once again building big at home.
6: Prime Minister Mark Carney touting the sale of 150 Airbus planes to be built in Quebec. The buyer, Malaysia's AirAsia. Carney says he's been pushing Quebec's aerospace industry hard during his trips abroad.
5: I was just in Armenia meeting with a number of European leaders. In every single discussion, we discussed aerospace partnerships, some of them on the defense side, some of them on the civilian side, some of them stretching into space.
6: David Wolf teaches political science at the University of Toronto. He says one metric to measure Carney's efforts at trade diversification will be how fast the prime minister pulls it off.
7: Are you talking about a six-month time frame? About an electoral time frame between now and 2029.
6: Among others, the government is hoping to sign a free trade deal with the Association of Southeast Asian Nations sometime this year. Rafi Bujikanian, CBC News, Ottawa.
4: The cruise ship dealing with the deadly hantavirus outbreak is en route to Safe Harbor tonight. After being refused permission to dock in Africa, the ship is now headed to the Canary Islands, where Spanish officials are giving it permission to dock. Tashauna Reed reports.
8: Three patients believed to be infected with hantavirus have been transported from the cruise ship at the center of the deadly outbreak and will be transferred to hospitals in Europe.
9: Bit of a sleepless night because we have been preparing for this evacuation.
8: Tedros Adhanom Ghebreyesus, head of the World Health Organization, says authorities identified the strain of hantavirus as the Andes, which can be transmitted from person to person, although rare. The WHO says the risk to the rest of the world is low.
9: We have already now some medics, who joined the ship, and we will continue to monitor and support the people in the ship.
8: The cruise ship, the MV Hondius, had been floating off the coast of Cape Verde after being denied entry and is scheduled to sail to Spain's Canary Islands. The World Health Organization says there are 8 cases in total. 5 of them confirmed in lab tests. Tashauna Reed, CBC News, Toronto.
4: Ted Turner, the television

0: pioneer who founded CNN, has died at the age of 87. He was also a philanthropist with a colorful personal life. Griffin Yeager has more.
1: We will not let the American public down.
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2: Turner launched CNN, the world's first 24-hour news channel, revolutionizing broadcast news. He also founded Turner Broadcasting System. Though his legacy transcends media, Turner was also a philanthropist, donating billions to environmental causes and starting the United Nations Foundation, which supports the UN. Turner was married thrice, most famously to Jane Fonda in 1991. They later split but remained friends. In recent years, the media mogul's health took a turn. In 2018, he shared he had Lewy body dementia, a brain disorder. He died peacefully Wednesday, leaving behind 5 children and 14 grandkids. Turner was 87. Griffin Yeager, CBC News, Toronto.
0: We've got breaking hockey news. The Montreal Canadiens have just lost Game 1 of their second-round playoff series against Buffalo. Final score, 4-2. And that is your World This Hour.
3: Hi there, I'm CBC meteorologist Ashley Brawweiler. Increasing cloud tonight across the island with fog patches developing for the south coast along with showers or drizzle by morning. Rain will arrive in the afternoon for the west coast and in the evening for the rest of the island. Temperatures will sit in the mid to upper teens again, but single digits for the south and northern peninsula in onshore flow. Periods of rain for Labrador as well, highs between 10 to 13 degrees, but 4 or 5 degrees for the west and north coast with flurries or showers tomorrow night.
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6: 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Je m'appelle Florence K et je suis très heureuse d'être en votre compagnie pour la prochaine heure. This is your Francophone Hour of the Week on CBC Music and CBC Radio. Today, we celebrate artists who move from the sidelines to take their place at center stage. Kicking things off, here's Barnev with Ça nous ressemble pas, or This Doesn't

Like Us by Batniv. It's a song about a couple who's going through a hard time, but still holds on to love. And it's from his brand new album, Entre Nous, or Between Us. Batniv is living proof that, as an artist, there isn't just one path to a long, prolific career in music. He was already a major R&B voice in the 90s. He worked with Corneille and then toured the world as a backup vocalist for Céline Dion. He even lived in Vegas for nearly 2 decades during Céline's residency. But it was just 3 years ago that he released his first solo album, and 30 years after being in the business, he won the award for Best New Artist of the Year at the Gala de la Disque, Quebec's version of the Junos. You're listening to C'est Formidable sur CBC Music et CBC Radio. I'm Florence K. Coming up, going solo to make new music. But first, Pasha's Palace. That's the name of Pasha Bulat's latest album. And that palace actually comes from a very real moment in her life. If you go back about 6 years, she had just released an album right as the pandemic hit. And like for so many artists, everything just stopped. She was supposed to spend the year on tour abroad and had even moved out of her apartment and put everything in storage because she was ready to live on the road. And then, nothing. The tour was canceled. No place to go. So she and her boyfriend ended up moving into their rehearsal studio, and that became her new palace. And what's interesting is that out of that whole period of all the uncertainty and also becoming a mom came this album. Even her kids are part of the story. They go to daycare in French, and that's why she recorded a French version of this next song called Baby.

was Oublié or To Forget by Stats featuring Fouki. I always wonder how an artist picks their stage name. And in the case of Stats, it actually comes from his very first love, which is sports. He says that when you play sports, statistics matter. They tell the story and show your progress. Well, he realized he wanted the same thing for his music career. So he went with the name Stats, the shortened version of statistics. And even if he says numbers aren't everything, he's pretty clear about one thing. You can't really make a living from your passion if the numbers don't add up. Vous écoutez C'est Formidable sur CBC Music et CBC Radio avec moi, Florence Carr. We live in a time where there's just so much coming at us. News, opinions, expectations. It can feel overwhelming. But more and more people have decided to step back, log off, and reconnect with real relationships and real moments. It's a shift to make space just to be, instead of chasing some version of happiness we were told we should want. It's almost like a call to let go of those old ideals, to burn them down and make room for something more real. And that's what this next song is all about. Here's Brûler le rêve américain, or To Burn the American Dream, by Vice et Roi.

that was Junes and Bro with Perdu d'avance or Lost in Advance. It's a song about being in a relationship you kind of already know won't last, but you still hold on and do everything you can to keep that thread alive. This is your hour of francophone music on CBC Music and CBC Radio. Je m'appelle Florence K, and this is C'est Formidable. Zoo Baby likes to write about his bohemian lifestyle and his love stories. And in the song Chacun chez soi, each at their own place, he wanders around his girlfriend's building late at night, just after last call at the bar. They don't live together, and somehow that distance keeps the desire alive. So he walks, waits, and hopes for that message that says, come upstairs and stay the night. This is

That was Salimo with a song called Aura, or Aura. You can hear that subtle Arabic twist woven into the track. And that's no accident. Salimo is an Algerian-Canadian artist who loves to plant his roots. This is C'est Formidable, sur les ondes de CBC Music et CBC Radio. I'm Florence K. Sometimes, it only takes a few spontaneous words to spark a song. That's exactly how Lou Kala came up with this next one. She was in a phase of focusing on herself, trying new sports, taking her time, just doing her thing. A co-writer friend asked her how she was doing, and she replied, "I'm doing great. I'm in my pretty girl era." From there, it took just two writing sessions in LA, and the song was born. And fun fact, Lou Kala has also written for other artists like Jennifer Hudson. And she even considered giving this song away, but in the end, she kept it for herself. Here now is Pretty Girl Era by Lou Kala.

That was the lovely Comme un refrain, or Like a Chorus, by Marco Emma, featuring Orlando. Marco says that it's a love song dedicated to someone who's been there through big moments. Someone who feels like a mirror and who just gets him. This is C'est Formidable, sur CBC Music et CBC Radio, avec moi, Florence K. Coming up, déjà vu. But first, Valérie Clio was born in Montreal to Haitian parents and grew up between Canada and the States. She started to sing when she was 12 in her family's gospel choir in Brooklyn. And ever since then, she has been a part of Quebec's music scene. With Je Vacille, or I'm Swaying, she talks about a relationship that moves between passion and fragility.

That was Deja Vu by Sabs. It's a song about that strange, almost magnetic feeling of love at first sight. When your eyes meet someone else's and suddenly it feels like there's already a history there. Merci d'être à l'écoute de CBC Music et CBC Radio. I'm Florence Ka, and this show is called C'est Formidable. Sometimes, life whispers something to you, and the pull is so strong, you just have to follow it. That's exactly what happened to the real-life couple and musical duo Alpha Rococo. After 20 years of touring, recording, and raising two kids, one day they were being interviewed on TV, and, almost without thinking, they said out loud that they had this dream of moving abroad and homeschooling their daughters. And hearing themselves say it made it real. It was like, okay, we're ready. So they went for it. They pulled their kids out of school, sublet their home, packed up, and took off for half a year. Here they are now with a song inspired by that dream. This is Voli, or To Fly.

0: that was Volé, or To Fly, by Alpha Rococo. And that's what ends our show today.
1: Je me dis qu'au fond, j'ai pas besoin de grand chose.
0: Merci d'avoir été avec nous et à la semaine prochaine.
1: Juste un peu d'horizon avant que fin du héros.
0: Thank you for being with us. And I'll see you next.
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6: The late Ted Turner revolutionized cable television by creating the 24-hour news channel. A longtime CNN correspondent tells us the man known as the Mouth of the South wasn't just out to make money, but to make history as well.
7: From CBC News, The World This Hour, I'm Neil Herland. CBC News has learned the Carney government is planning to propose changes to make it easier for natural resource projects to be approved and built faster. The CBC's Kate McKenna has late details tonight from our parliamentary bureau.
8: The Carney government is set to release a proposal to speed up natural resource projects and federally assessed projects like ports. It's the next step in its promise to have one review per project and to make final decisions on projects within 2 years, including any proposed pipelines. Sources say Indigenous consultation would remain a requirement and environmental assessments will not be watered down. They say consultations are expected to be launched this week. But because this could be a comprehensive process change, the government is planning to consult before tabling any legislation. The federal government did pass a law last year called C-5, which allows lawmakers to overrule laws and regulations to fast-track projects deemed to be in the national interest. So far, they've named 15 projects, most of which were already underway. This new proposal is different in that it will affect all projects, not just the ones handpicked by government. Kate McKenna, CBC News, Ottawa.
7: Four Canadian privacy commissioners are calling out OpenAI for breaking Canada's privacy laws when training its AI chatbot, ChatGPT. Olivia Stefanovic has more on the warnings and the calls for tougher new laws.
9: After a three-year investigation, Canada's privacy commissioner says OpenAI wasn't open with Canadians about how ChatGPT would use and store their data.
10: In particular, we found that OpenAI's collection and use of information to train its models was overly broad, resulting in the collection and use of sensitive personal information.
9: Philip Dufresne says OpenAI broke privacy laws when it launched the popular chatbot. Now he and several of his provincial counterparts are calling for stronger protections.
11: Some may worry that we are trying to close the barn door after the horse has already bolted. There is a grain of truth to that.
9: Diane McLeod is Alberta's Information and Privacy Commissioner.
11: However, there is always an opportunity to erect a fence or a corral around the barn.
9: For its part, OpenAI disagreed with the findings of privacy regulators, but still made changes to address their concerns. Olivia Stefanovic, CBC News, Ottawa.
7: A Canadian is suing the U.S. Department of Homeland Security for asking Google for information about him. The complainant has filed as John Doe to protect his identity. The suit claims the U.S. government is going after him because of social media posts critical of President Donald Trump's administration. He says he did not apply to go to the U.S., but was informed by Google that the American Department of Homeland Security was looking for information on him. The American Civil Liberties Union is supporting the lawsuit. Well, another day, another possible deal to end the U.S.-Iran war. A new 14-point plan seems to be getting some support. Sasha Petrasik has more.
12: As official Washington continued with ceremonies, speculation swirled.

0: about a deal to end the war with Iran.
1: They want to make a deal. They want to negotiate.
0: U.S. President Donald Trump declaring victory, suggesting negotiations with Iranian leaders are succeeding. For now, it continues its blockade of Iranian ports, firing at and disabling one empty Iranian tanker. For its part, Iran moved to formalize new fees and rules for ships to seek its permission before using the strait.
2: Yes, he's fired.
0: Pakistani mediators sound hopeful a deal is close, confirming that a single-page, 14-point memorandum of understanding is on the table. It would formally end the war, leaving the reopening of the strait to future talks. Negotiations would also continue on the key issue of Iran's nuclear program. Sasha Petrosik, CBC News, Toronto.
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4: Hi there, I'm CBC meteorologist Ashley Brawweiler. Increasing cloud tonight across the island with fog patches developing for the south coast along with showers or drizzle by morning. Rain will arrive in the afternoon for the west coast and in the evening for the rest of the island. Temperatures will sit in the mid to upper teens again, but single digits for the south and northern peninsula in onshore flow. Periods of rain for Labrador as well, highs between 10 to 13 degrees, but 4 or 5 degrees for the west and north coast with flurries or showers tomorrow night.
5: Hello, I'm Neil Kirksall.
6: Good evening, I'm Chris Howden. This is As It Happens, the Midnight Edition. Tonight.
5: Too much information in the latest controversy for OpenAI. Canada's privacy commissioner says that company broke the law by training ChatGPT on vast amounts of your personal data.
6: Not safe at work. A new study reveals the troubling treatment suffered by South Asian women working on farms in BC. One researcher tells us the exploitation they face is often built into the system.
5: Devalue Judgment, a Pulitzer Prize-winning journalist, explains how her reporting prompted real change for insured Californians who survived wildfires only to battle for payouts.
6: TED Talk, a former colleague, remembers Ted Turner, the irascible billionaire who changed the world and the world of news by founding CNN, the first 24-hour cable news channel in the U.S.
5: Living on the air in Cincinnati, for real, for the first time since the classic sitcom WKRP in Cincinnati hit the airwaves, an actual radio station in that city has now acquired those call letters.
6: And tomato, tomato, they love you, tomato. Which is why two people are suing a New Jersey company for tomato fraud, claiming it sold them canned San Marzanos that turned out to really be some tasteless, commonplace substitute. As It Happens, the Wednesday edition, radio that supposes the tomatoes were whole, but the customers were crushed.

0: Canada's top privacy watchdog says OpenAI broke the law. An investigation by the Federal Privacy Commissioner and three of his provincial counterparts has revealed that OpenAI did not follow Canadian privacy laws when it relied on user data to train ChatGPT, gathering, quote, vast amounts of personal information without adequate safeguards, unquote. The authors of the investigation say OpenAI has taken steps to improve privacy protections, but right now the company is facing several lawsuits as well as calls to ban minors from being able to use it. Philippe Dufresne is the Privacy Commissioner of Canada. We reached him in Gatineau, Quebec.
1: Commissioner, if Canadians were to use ChatGPT today, right now, is their data safe?
2: Their data is safe today in large part because of our investigation. So we investigated the early models of ChatGPT, and we found a number of concerns with those. We found that the information that was collected was too broad. We found that there wasn't enough transparency. There wasn't enough understanding of the types of information and what would be done. There wasn't enough accuracy. There wasn't enough ability to correct. So all of these concerns, we identified those in the course of the investigation, and we made strong recommendations that resulted in important improvements, such that at this time I was satisfied that the concerns were all conditionally resolved.
1: But you had to investigate them first. What kind of information are we talking about here?

0: Well, we're talking about information that is found on the internet, that is found on social media websites, on chats, forums, and so on. So unless the information was in a limited access with passcodes and all of that, the great likelihood is that this was accessed and accessible by ChatGPT. So we found that there wasn't enough tools at the early models to limit the access to this information. There wasn't enough awareness for Canadians to know that if they posted something on social media, it could then be scraped and used to train AI. And similarly, when people use ChatGPT, we found that they didn't always know that everything they put in there could be used, would be used to train the models.
1: We reached out to OpenAI for comment. They pointed us to a blog post that they said was published after a collaborative process with the commissioners. And that blog post says in part, I'll just read it for our listeners. People are using ChatGPT in increasingly personal ways, including for questions and tasks that can touch sensitive parts of their lives. We recognize the deep responsibility that comes with that trust. We care deeply about the people who use ChatGPT, and protecting their privacy is central to how we build. Again, that's just part of their blog post. But given, again, that it took an investigation, they did not put in these measures at the outset. They waited to be investigated and for people to be concerned. Are you comfortable that they are, as they're going to say, you know, keep improving safeguards as they put in this post?
0: Well, one of the things I want to see is all organizations developing new technologies to prioritize privacy at the front end. So in this case, we found they did not do enough when they were building those models. They did not prioritize privacy enough. So we did our investigation. We've called for those changes. And that blog post, that message is part of the outcomes of this. And we're looking to the future. My expectation is that all other organizations can learn from the lessons of this situation where, as you say, we should not have to wait for an investigation.
1: You were on our show last year. The last time you were on our show, we were talking about the investigation you conducted into the genetic testing company 23andMe. And you said at that time, quote, the Canadian government and the Canadian Parliament need to amend privacy legislation so the privacy commissioner can issue orders and has the ability to issue fines, unquote. UK's privacy commissioner in that 23andMe case was able to level quite large fines. If you had those powers now, in this OpenAI situation, what would you do?
0: Well, I think that if I had those powers now, organizations would have more incentives to put privacy at the front end of all the development of what they're doing. And so this is why you're right. We were talking about this at the time, and we're continuing to talk about this. We need these changes to federal privacy law because it will provide better safeguards for Canadians. And I think to me, the real question is not whether they would be used, but whether they would need to be used because people would be doing the right thing at the front end.
1: And your investigation, we should point out, was done before the deadly shooting in Tumbler Ridge, BC. OpenAI is certainly facing a lot of public scrutiny around that case and others, several legal battles on several fronts. I hear what you're saying about the responsiveness on this issue. Do you feel overall that the federal government and that you are equipped to keep pace with AI and the questions that are coming up, the concerns that are coming up as a result?
0: The laws need to evolve, and it takes time for Parliament to modernize laws. We have to do it in a way that is technology neutral. You can't be updating laws every single time there's a new technology. So you need to keep it such that it's broad enough to evolve with the times. You need some flexibility for my office to issue some guidance and to provide some details. So I think it's the right time for Canada to modernize this legislation. We're seeing how relevant and impactful it is in all of our lives and in things like innovation and the economy, but also national security. Should there be some obligations to report certain things to the police? Should there be bans or limits on the use of certain tools? So those are all really important questions that we have as a country, as a society. So I think that there's a real opportunity here for Canada to demonstrate leadership and show that privacy and innovation go hand in hand.
1: And how do you interact with this technology, Commissioner?
0: Well, I, you know, like all

0: They call Canadians more and more impacted by this. We see the great search results and the information that is provided very, very, very quickly. So I think that's why we have to make sure that Canadians can have access to this technology, that we can all use it, benefit from it, but that it's done in a way that protects all of our privacy. And the good news is that it's possible to do that. This investigation shows that it's possible to do that. And my hope is that in the future, we won't need these investigations and people will do it right at the outset.
1: Commissioner, I'm glad we could speak. Thanks for coming back on the show.
0: Thank you so much.
2: Philippe Dufresne is the Privacy Commissioner of Canada. We reached him in Gatineau, Quebec.

0: In its early low-budget days, the cable news network, or CNN, was dismissed as the quote-unquote chicken noodle network. But ultimately, of course, it outgrew its growing pains, drawing viewers all over the world who were captivated by its revolutionary 24/7 newscasts and nonstop coverage of war zones, murder trials, and balloon boys. And the driving force behind the round-the-clock operation was the network's founder, Ted Turner. Mr. Turner died today. He was 87. In 2015, the billionaire entrepreneur and philanthropist spoke to CNN anchor Christiane Amanpour about the origins of CNN.
1: Just about everybody that had an opinion didn't think we could do it. In retrospect, now you can see that we did do it, obviously. And it was a huge success. Huge.
2: How did you convince them? And did you ever feel that if all these experts are telling me I can't do it, well, maybe there's something to it?
1: Didn't bother me at all.
0: From 2015, that is the late Ted Turner. Miles O'Brien is a science correspondent who worked at CNN for 17 years. We reached him in Falmouth, Massachusetts.
3: Miles, I think confidence is some of what we can hear in Ted Turner's voice there. Is that what he was like in person?
4: Well, they used to call him Captain Outrageous, Neil, the mouth of the South. Yeah. There are all kinds of monikers that were applied to him, but swashbuckling always comes to mind when I think about him. He was a, kind of a riverboat gambler of a business person and set such high expectations and goals for himself. I think he wanted nothing less than to be a historically pivotal figure. Yeah. It wasn't enough for him to make a lot of money in the billboard business, which is what he

0: So I was in the commissary called the Hard News Cafe. I was in line and about to get my eggs and bagel. And I look right next to me, and there is a gentleman wearing a bathrobe and slippers. And I looked, I was like, some sort of unhoused individual who's come in from the cold. And he turned and looked at me and said, "Ah, Miles, good to have you here. I'm Ted Turner." And that's how I met Ted Turner. He would come down for breakfast and then not bother getting dressed because it was just all inside the building.
1: Yeah, it's his house.
0: And it was his house. And I always, that really was seared in my memory because, you know, you think about the mom and pop grocery store, quite literally the mom and pop shop. That's what this was at the time.
1: Ed says something about him. He also has talked about in the past about, I think, sleeping in his office on a couch there for a decade as CNN was first, you know, coming up and growing its audience. What is your sense of what motivated him to create this network? What did he want to do in the media?
0: Yeah, Neil, for me, he is a very complicated, complex gumbo. Clearly, he wanted to make some money. There's no question about that. But I think, honestly, he wanted to change the world. And the idea of doing news 24 hours as it happens, that was not his idea. He didn't come into the business of cable or satellite programming with a strong journalistic passion. Mm-hmm. Having said that, though, I think he kind of got religion along the way. I think he kind of realized the power of what he had created and the altruistic side of it. I don't know if you were familiar with what he did subsequent to Jimmy Carter's decision to ban U.S. athletes from participating in the 1980 Olympics in Moscow. He created, you know, sort of another kind of Olympic Games called the Goodwill Games. And he really felt that that Olympics and athletic competition were a great way to bring the world together.
1: The many layers, his philanthropic efforts have been cited as well. In addition to what you were saying about the Goodwill Games, he donated $1 billion to start a foundation to support UN projects in developing countries. But he also, as quote, the mouth of the South, as you said, said many things that were controversial, to say the least, that offended some. He was friendly with people, including Vladimir Putin and Saddam Hussein. How do you think, I mean, did he care when he was seen as controversial or the mouth of the South? Did you see an evolution over time?
0: Well, he certainly mellowed over time, and he certainly reduced the drinking. That was a big problem in the 70s. And you know, he was very public in his battling with manic depression and dealing with that. But over time, you know, I think he mellowed somewhat. But he still, I think, reveled in being this contrarian, this kind of iconoclastic person who was willing to say things that didn't fit into the conventional wisdom. And, you know, befriending somebody like Fidel Castro and then boasting on CNN about what a good guy he is, you know, that's an impolitic statement in the United States. And he didn't give a darn.
1: I know you haven't spoken in a long time. You hadn't spoken in a long time. But what's your sense of how he felt about the state of journalism now? And, you know, the 24-hour news played such a pivotal role, still does. But there's a flip side to that and what it has turned into in many cases under different leadership now. How do you think he felt about the state of things now?
0: I don't think he was happy with the way CNN evolved under the corporate ownership. You know, when he started it, he had a very distinct idea. The idea was always the news is the star and not to populate the network with a lot of high-priced talent. That was his notion. Over time, that changed. And then, of course, what happened to the news environment, which ultimately, you know, CNN is right there at the origin story of how the news environment has changed with social networking and the fact that it's become so partisan. As that evolved, I think it drifted away from his vision so much that I think he had some great disappointment.
1: What do you think you learned from being in a little bit of proximity to Ted Turner?
0: I learned that good journalism does not do well in a large corporate environment. I saw that happen almost overnight.

0: the mom and pop shop went away, as Ted got fired from AOL Time Warner, the nature of the journalistic enterprise, the dive to the bottom for ratings. It's a different kind of animal and a different kind of motivation. And I think I saw that so clearly as he exited and the corporate world came in, I didn't recognize the place anymore.
1: Miles, great to have you on the show. Thank you.
0: My pleasure, Neil.
2: Miles O'Brien is the science correspondent for the PBS NewsHour. He worked for CNN for 17 years. He's in Falmouth, Massachusetts.

If you're of a certain age and you have a Pavlovian emotional reaction when I mention the names Dr. Johnny Fever and Venus Flytrap, then prepare to be engulfed by nostalgia.

0: WKRP in Cincinnati was a beloved sitcom about a fictional radio station in Cincinnati. So fictional, in fact, that no real radio station in Cincinnati has ever had the call letters WKRP until now. Jeff Zeisman is the station owner of the new real WKRP in Cincinnati. We reached him in Cincinnati.
1: Jeff, does it feel different this week living on the air in Cincinnati? Hard not to sing that line, but I'm going to spare everyone.
2: Actually, in some ways, yes, it does. And in some ways, it doesn't really feel that different at all. This is a rebranding of our stations in the Cincinnati and Dayton, Ohio markets. It's not really a format change. In other ways, it feels like a completely different world, just simply because there's been an avalanche of phone calls from folks like you wanting to know what was going on and why we did this.
1: It's remarkable, the longevity and the love that people still have for the show, but the fact that no station in Cincinnati had these call letters. When did you realize that?
2: Well, I've been in radio for 53 years. I'm 68 years old. And I was always a little surprised that nobody tried to put these call letters on the air previously here in town. They've been on a station in Georgia. They've been on a station in a very small town in Indiana. They've been on the LP station that we were dealing with down in Raleigh, North Carolina, but they've never been here. I know it was discussed a long time ago when the show was more current than it is now, but for some reason it never came to fruition. And I've always found that to be curious, because those call letters, as you know, have quite a bit of interest because of the television show on a national and an international basis. But they're especially near and dear to the people of Cincinnati's heart because the TV show was based here.
1: You know, our listeners heard a little bit of the iconic theme song, the opening credit song. You made sure your listeners heard it a few times.
2: Yes, I did. We looped that for 6 hours in between the end of the old branding and the introduction of WKRP. And I got a few very curious emails overnight from people who were wondering what we were doing and why we were doing it. But, you know, there are adjustments that have to be made, technical issues that have to be sorted out. We needed a little time to do that. And that just seemed to be the simplest way to handle it.
1: Risky. That was risky, too, as well. Were people annoyed? I mean, as much as anyone loves that song, they might be tired of hearing it.
2: I would say they were more curious than annoyed. You know, we had one guy who said he actually sat there and listened to it over and over again for most of the night because he thought maybe one of our disc jockeys had gotten drunk or something and passed out in the studio, which I thought was just utterly hysterical. But it was just a stunt, you know, to introduce what we were doing.
1: Yeah. What was your relationship like with the show? What kind of role did it play in your life?
2: Well, I was already in the broadcasting industry when it was on the air, but I was glad to finally see a television show about radio. I mean, you're in the radio industry just like I am, and as you know, most people have no idea what goes on behind these walls on any level, and.

0: This was an opportunity to let everybody sort of peek behind the curtain of radio and the fact that it was an iconic TV show. I mean, it brought a lot of people, I think, to radio as a career because it looked like something fun to do for a living. And that is entirely true.
1: Yeah, it really is. It's a beautiful type of place to work. As part of the marketing, you also had one of the cast members, the former program director, Andy Travis, real name Gary Sandy. He did some promos for you, right? He's from the area.
0: Yeah.
1: We're going to play one for our listeners.
2: We had a blast doing that show. Now I am pleased and proud to bring you America's favorite radio station, the real WKRP in Cincinnati.
1: How did that come about?
0: Well, Gary lives in our area and is originally from Dayton, Ohio, and has always kind of relished the role that he played, and he was just kind enough to help us out by participating. He thought it was pretty neat that we were going to do this, and was excited over the concept of being a part of it. So we were able to get him to do that, which we deeply appreciate. He's a very, very nice man and a very down-to-earth individual and just an absolute pleasure to work with on every level.
1: Are people, you know, your staff members, are they identifying as any of those characters? Venus Flytrap, Les, Jennifer, Bailey, of course.
0: Our afternoon guy, John Bolio, who goes by the B-Man, is probably the closest thing we have to Johnny Fever. But we, you know, this is a small operation. We're an independent broadcaster in the age of consolidation. There are not many of us left. And we run this place with, you know, like 10 people, a lot of which are part-time. So it's an independent radio station. And our staff was very excited about it. We're very fortunate to have veteran people who are extremely good at what they do.
1: I can already tell you're certainly not an Arthur Carlson. Is there a character you identify as?
0: I guess closest thing to me would probably be Gary Sandy's character, Andy Travis, just simply because I think if you go back and watch the entire television series, he really ran the radio station.
1: Well, Jeff, a pleasure to speak with you. Thank you.
0: No problem at all. Thank you very much.
1: Take care.
3: 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We reached him naturally in Cincinnati.

0: Now it's time for another installment of the chilling true crime series we call
1: Crime Problems, Tomato Fraud.
0: The Martha Stewart website describes San Marzano tomatoes as, quote, the Ferrari of canned tomato varieties, unquote. And that is true. If a high-performance car were a tomato, it would be the San Marzano. Like a Ferrari, it is sleeker than your garden variety plum tomato. Also like a Ferrari, it has a perfect balance of sweetness and acidity and not a lot of liquid sloshing around inside it. So you can only imagine the horror of opening a can expecting high-performance tomato Ferraris and finding instead the equivalent of used Dodge minivans within. Two Californians are suing the New Jersey company Cento Fine Foods, alleging, quote, tomato fraud. They claim they bought cans of Cento brand tomatoes, anticipating the firm flesh, sweet flavor, and stylishly minimal seeds of San Marzano's, only to discover squishy imposters, simply bloated with juice and bursting with a slimy excess of seeds. And the plaintiffs say this is not just a betrayal of them, but of Il Consorzio di Tutela de Pomodoro San Marzano DOP, the Italian consortium that promotes and certifies these little pureable Ferraris. So far, Cento has not responded to the allegations, none of which have been proven in court. But I guess if they're true, we've got ourselves a canned tomato scandal. And those subpar non-San Marzanos will have to be headed off at the pasta. You're shown a knife with tomato head.

0: wage theft, unsafe working conditions, sexual abuse, all exploitative practices that women who work on farms in BC's Fraser Valley reportedly face. That's according to new qualitative research that focuses on the experiences of 20 South Asian women in the agricultural sector. The findings reveal that most earn less than $25,000 a year while working long, unpredictable hours in unsafe settings. Annalise Weiler is a professor of sociology at the University of Victoria and a co-author of the report. We reached her in Victoria, British Columbia.
1: Professor, you've been doing this work for a long time. You've interviewed farm workers for years. Did it surprise you to hear these stories of abuse?
2: It did. We had hoped that because these stories have been documented for decades, really, that the new research we did would shine light on positive changes the government decided to make. And we were shocked, frankly, to discover that BC has archaic conditions for many of the workers who are doing this vital work of growing our food.
1: What kinds of things did the women you interviewed this time tell you about what they're dealing with day to day?
2: Some of the most striking findings were around a lack of access to adequate hygienic washrooms, lack of access to potable water for drinking, and coercive piece rate payment systems where women are paid through this very outdated system based on how much they harvest instead of an hourly wage. One of the major challenges that a lot of women spoke about was being hired through a middle person through a farm labor contracting system. They reported issues like wage theft, as well as, in some extreme cases, sexual coercion from the contractors. Some women had a great deal of courage and reached out to immigrant services organizations to be able to file legal complaints. But for so many women, they faced tremendous social isolation that made it really tough to know what to do. All of this is to say one of the major recommendations from our report is to end this privatized for-profit contracting system.
1: So that the workers would deal with owners of the farm that they're working on.
2: Certainly. And that the system could be replaced through a number of other options. There could be a public hiring hall that is run either by a nonprofit or a federal government agency. And we recommend that the province explore some of those options.
1: Your report focuses on South Asian women in particular, and we should be clear, they're permanent residents in Canada. They're not migrants under a temporary workers program. If they are working in conditions that become very bad and problematic, can they just leave that work?
2: The women we spoke to faced tremendous financial pressures to support their families, to have access to

0: to a good life. And they expressed a lot of pride in being able to undertake this really intensive physical labor with stoicism. Perhaps I'll also note, alongside what were very long, exhausting hours of work, harvesting fruit, producing flowers for hanging baskets, women come home and prepare meals for their children, their grandchildren, and their spouses. So one of the other recommendations we have that's specific to women is better access to childcare.
1: What did they tell you about how they managed to cope with all of that? And just to underline one of the things you said, access to an adequate washroom. I mean, it's quite something, that the range of problems that you're highlighting here. How have they been dealing with this?
0: Some of the stories were atrocious. We heard from a woman who talked about having only a single portable washroom for 40 workers and getting hassled for using the washroom outside of break times and having to watch out for fellow workers to ensure privacy when men walked by. This is completely unacceptable in 2026. But women were not passive victims. I'll share one story that really stuck with us. Anjali was a woman who worked at a flower nursery. Workers were expected to bribe their supervisors with gifts in exchange for shifts. They were expected to work at an extremely fast pace of work. They faced wage theft. And to make matters worse, if you worked too slowly, you would get fired. But Anjali and her coworkers decided to form a union. They went about it very quietly. They went to workers' homes and they didn't expect anybody else to come and save them. And they were successful.
1: Given, again, that you focused on this population of women, South Asian women, what role, if any, do you think misogyny and racism are playing in all of this?
0: A lot of people in Canada, when they hear the term misogyny or they hear the term racism, they often think about it in terms of interpersonal dynamics. But our report really shows how racism and misogyny can be baked into the law. Agricultural workers in many parts of Canada are excluded from the basic labor protections that other workers get to enjoy. In BC, for example, statutory holiday pay, minimum wage when it comes to piece rate, but our laws have not yet kept pace with the human rights that broadly we've come to see as necessary.
1: We did reach out to BC's Ministry of Labor for comment. We haven't heard back as you and I have this conversation. I wonder what your message is to our listeners, Canadians in particular, who are relying, whether they know it or not, on the work of women like the ones you've spoken to.
0: I take quite a bit of hope from conversations with, you know, the average consumer going to the grocery store, that when I talk to them, they have this sense of moral fairness that this is not what aligns with our values as Canadians. And I really encourage people to remember that there are human beings that support this agricultural economy and that we need to do better by them. Governments can do the right thing. They can take bold measures to make changes. For example, in 2007, there was a deadly van crash with a number of agricultural workers who died. And since that time, inspections of vans are much better, that transportation safety has improved. Our hope is that it will not take workers dying before governments make meaningful policy reforms.
1: Thanks for this, Professor. I'm glad we could speak.
0: Wonderful. Thank you so much for having me.
2: Annalise Weiler co-authored a report on the working conditions South Asian women face on BC farms. We reached her earlier today in Victoria. We contacted the BC Minister of Labor for comment. In a statement, Minister Jennifer Whiteside wrote that the province works to, quote, proactively carry out a robust inspection program for farm sites and vehicles. She goes on to say that the ministry is grateful for research that, quote, highlights the continued precarity South Asian women farm workers face, unquote, and says more work needs to be done to address these issues.

0: The hantavirus-afflicted MV Hondius is reportedly bound for the Canary Islands now, where it is set to dock over the objections of the local government. Spain's health minister says none of the passengers still on the ship at this point have symptoms of the virus, but the outbreak and its handling have sparked concern around the world. This morning, the BBC spoke with Turkish travel blogger Ruhi Çenet, who was on board the Hondius before disembarking last month.
1: And the first casualty happened on 12th of April. The next casualty was obvious. There was one lady who was the wife of the person who passed away. She was struggling on standing upright, and she was with us when we disembarked. Just shortly after we disembarked, she passed away as well.
2: Right. So, what was going through your mind then when it was clear that, something was badly wrong and that people were getting very sick?
1: I was very unhappy because while we spent our time on board, we didn't expect any virus. Actually, ship management didn't inform about any potential virus when the first passenger passed away. I was very unhappy because we didn't take the right cautions for the first couple of weeks. They didn't know as well. I cannot fully blame them, but they should at least thought of the possibility of any contagious disease.
2: Yeah. Ruhi, though, what information was being given to you and other passengers at this point?
1: On 12th of April, when the first passenger passed away, we were told that that passenger passed away because of the natural causes. The captain said we are not infectious. So we didn't isolate ourselves. We were together at dining rooms. Mostly I was trying to understand the situation, but the information was not enough. So the updates came after I disembarked. The lady, the wife of the passed away passenger, lost her life, and then a third passenger unfortunately passed away.
2: And just to be clear, I mean, you say after that first death that passengers continued to what, mix as normal?
1: Yeah, we were together in the lecture rooms. We were being informed about the destinations we were about to arrive. We were all together during breakfast, lunch, and dinner. I'm talking about over 100 passengers, people were socialized.

0: For some survivors of wildfires in California, the problems really began when the flames died down. That's when they started wrangling with insurance companies. In many cases, even people with comprehensive coverage received inadequate payments or no payments at all, making rebuilding impossible and leaving entire communities in limbo. And this week, the 2026 Pulitzer Prize for Explanatory Reporting went to a team of journalists who untangled exactly how and why that happened. Susie Nielsen, Megan Fan Muntz, and Sarah DiNatale of the San Francisco Chronicle won the prize for a series called Burned, a deep dive into how major insurance companies decided what to pay families whose homes had been completely destroyed or severely smoke damaged. Lead reporter Susie Nielsen was also a Pulitzer Prize finalist last year for her reporting on police chases. We reached Ms. Nielsen in San Jose, California.
1: Susie, how did you find out that this time you weren't a finalist as you were last year, but that you'd actually won a Pulitzer?
2: Sunday morning, I was reading a book in bed and I get a text from my editor, Ryan, saying that I needed to get on Zoom. And when I got the text, I assumed that he was going to tell us that we hadn't won and to be prepared for the news the following day. But instead, when I got on the Zoom, I saw that our entire team had been invited on. And that's when I knew. And I can't even begin to describe the feeling. I had to mute the Zoom and run over and jump up and down in my living room with my partner and then collect myself.
1: In terms of this story, this coverage, is there an account from all the people you and your colleagues spoke to that stands out, that really illustrated to you how families were affected?
2: The family that will probably stick with me forever was the Salazar family, whom we met very early in our reporting process up in this tiny rural mountain community called Grizzly Flats. And we had learned about this algorithm called 360 Value that was not adequately insuring fire survivors. And because, you know, insurance only kicks in after a disaster, these families weren't realizing that their insurance policies weren't adequate until their homes burned down. So the Salazar family saved up for years to buy this home. And when they purchased it, they purchased an insurance policy that their farmer's agent told them would be more than adequate in the event of a loss. And they told us that they were very careful to make sure they were fully insured because they knew that Grizzly Flats was a fire-prone area. And so they actually purchased what they called extended coverage on top of their normal policy to make sure that they were fully insured. And yet, when the Caldor fire came through in 2021, it burned down their home. They found out that they would be, I believe, hundreds of thousands of dollars in the hole. And that was money that neither of them had. And so instead of rebuilding the home that they lost, they had to purchase this prefab unit that they put on the land that immediately became full of issues. You know, they had sewage leaks in their home. They had vermin in their home. You know, they actually counted themselves among the lucky ones in Grizzly Flats. When Megan and I first drove up there, you know, it had been 3 years since the Caldor fire came through Grizzly Flats, and that community had seen 2/3 of their homes burn down. And when we went up there, you know, what confronted us was a scene of completely stalled recovery. Trailer homes were still the primary feature of this landscape. It was just these naked hills of orange dirt dotted with white trailer homes. You know, I think we saw a handful of homes under construction, but even years later, these families were still financially impacted by these insurance practices.
1: And when a story like this is published, one of the things that happens is that others who are also fighting their insurance companies, others experiencing the same things as those featured in the reporting, will reach out. What kind of response have you had?
2: The response to our series has been really tremendous. And I think, you know, we have heard from so many families, including one fire survivor who took some of our reporting and turned it into a toolkit for fellow fire survivors to push back against their insurance companies. We knew of a survivor who printed out copies of our stories to share with his neighbors so they could push back against their insurers. We

0: You've heard from homeowners who have had their claims payouts raised by hundreds of thousands of dollars after they emailed our stories to their claims adjusters. And we've also heard of, or we know of, 5 bills that have been introduced in response to our reporting that are currently making their way through the state legislature in California.
1: I got goosebumps as you went through that list, just even from what people themselves were doing to have that kind of impact, not just on those individuals, but those bills. How does that feel even before this Pulitzer win?
0: You know, there was a moment a few months ago where Megan, Sarah, and I were invited by a fire survivor advocacy group to a Zoom call where we were maybe expecting a couple dozen people to show up. But what we found were 200 people who were there simply to express, ask questions of our reporting, but also to express gratitude for the impact it had. And I can't honestly think of a better feeling than to see. I mean, we have no control over the impact of our stories, right? As journalists, all we can do is do the very best job we can uncovering harm and then hope that others will take what we've learned and translate it into action. But yeah, it was just a phenomenal experience to see the ripple effect that this reporting has had.
1: I thought it was interesting as well that your newspaper pointed out that in addition to you and your colleagues, Megan and Sarah, the three of you on that byline, about a dozen people also assisted, other, you know, staff members assisted with this. And I raise that because, you know, we live in a time of such deep cuts to journalism. Just this week, Reporters Without Borders issued its annual World Press Freedom Index. The U.S. is now sitting at 64th in the world, the lowest it's ever been ranked. What do you hope all of our listeners, anyone who finds out about your win, takes away from your reporting with your colleagues, this Pulitzer win, about the importance of this kind of work and funding the time and the amount of people it takes to do this work?
0: Yeah, absolutely. We are in a moment of historic pressure on the press, and particularly at the national level, we're seeing reporters subpoenaed, arrested for their reporting on this administration. I think at the local level, we're seeing some of that too, but a lot of the pressure on local journalism is quieter. It involves kind of a systematic drain of resources from these local newsrooms. And that comes after, even despite study after study showing that local journalism is correlated with a robust democracy. And if there's anything that listeners take away from our win, from all of the other amazing wins of these local reporters across the country, it's that please invest your time and your money into local coverage. It's never been more important. You will benefit, your community will benefit, and the overall health of the nation, I think, depends on it.
1: Susie, I'm glad we could speak. Congratulations to you and your colleagues. I appreciate this.
0: Thank you so much, Neil.
2: Susie Nielsen is an investigative data reporter for the San Francisco Chronicle and a member of the 2026 Pulitzer Prize-winning team behind the series Burned. We reached her in San Jose, California.

0: Parents in Saskatchewan, start checking your mailboxes. In the next few days, you should be getting a postcard from the provincial government, an old-school communique that concerns a very contemporary issue. It's a survey asking for input about whether Saskatchewan should follow neighboring Manitoba's lead and consider banning social media for kids under 16 years old. Premier Scott Moe explained the move at a press conference yesterday.
1: Our children are growing up in a world that is shaped by social media and constant online connection, unlike anything that we've seen in decades gone by. This is a very difficult time, and it's a very different experience from the one that many of us had when we grew up. Like all parents and caregivers, we want our kids to be safe. We want them to be safe physically, mentally, and emotionally, and to support and ensure their overall well-being. That is truly what every parent desires. Social media, we understand, can have a very positive role to play in so many individuals, and in particular in youth's life. It can help young people connect, to learn, to express themselves. But we also know that there are negative aspects, and there are serious

0: risks to that connection to social media platforms as well. We have seen all too often cases of cyberbullying, body image pressures, mental health issues like loneliness and depression that have been exacerbated, exposures to dangerous content online, and so much more. A recent Angus Reid poll showed that nationally 70% of Canadian parents with children at home support a full ban or full limitation on social media for children under 16. And so we want to know what Saskatchewan people think. Specifically, we want to know what Saskatchewan parents and families think. And so I would say this directly to families and parents across this province, is your input is important. And we most certainly are asking for it. It's going to help us frame and inform our provincial position and our provincial discussions with the federal government, as they are very open to considering the trajectory or the path that they are going to take nationally on this issue. Survey postcards, they'll be mailed out to each and every Saskatchewan household. And we encourage them to fill these postcards out, answer the very brief questions that are within it. And we encourage them to fill those out and return them. They're pre-stamped. They'd come back to the government, and we'd compile that information. And that will be the provincial position as we negotiate and talk to and converse with the federal government.
1: Saskatchewan Premier Scott Moe talking to reporters in Regina yesterday. We're now at the end of As It Happens, the Midnight Edition. Coming up next on CBC Radio 1, the news.
2: As It Happens, the Midnight Edition will be back again for you tomorrow. I'm Neil Kirksall. Thanks for listening.
1: And I'm Chris Howden. Good night.

0: Feel that? That's the thrill of the Northern Super League. And it's back on CBC Gem, with six fierce clubs battling all season long for glory. From coast to coast, Canada's first professional women's soccer league is bringing the heat. For the fans who live for the roar of the crowd, the last-minute winner, and the moments that make sports unforgettable, this is your season. 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
1: From CBC News, The World This Hour, I'm Neil Herland. The federal government will move to fast-track all natural resource projects. Two federal sources tell CBC the Carney government will shift the rules, even for proposals that aren't on the list of major projects of national interest. Those projects were announced last year as special priorities. The new regulations will still include a mandatory consultation with Indigenous people. The sources say an official announcement will happen later this week. A Malaysian Airlines has placed the largest order ever for Canadian-built aircraft. As Rafi Bujikanian reports, the government is trying to find new trading partners around the world.
2: Canada is once again building big at home.
3: Prime Minister Mark Carney touting the sale of 150 Airbus planes to be built in Quebec. The buyer, Malaysia's AirAsia. Carney says he's been pushing Quebec's aerospace industry hard during his trips abroad.
2: I was just in Armenia meeting with a number of European leaders. In every single discussion, we discussed aerospace partnerships, some of them on the defense side, some of them on the civilian side, some of them stretching into space.
3: David Wolf teaches political science at the University of Toronto. He says one metric to measure Carney's efforts at trade diversification will be how fast the prime minister pulls it off.
4: Are you talking about a six-month time frame? About an electoral time frame between now and 2029.
3: Among others, the government is hoping to sign a free trade deal with the Association of Southeast Asian Nations sometime this year. Rafi Bujikanian, CBC News, Ottawa.
1: The cruise ship dealing with a deadly hantavirus outbreak is en route to safe harbor tonight. After being refused permission to dock in Africa, the ship is now headed to the Canary Islands, where Spanish officials are giving it permission to dock. Tashauna Reed reports.
5: Three patients believed to be infected with hantavirus have been transported from the cruise ship at the center of the deadly outbreak and will be transferred to hospitals.

0: in Europe.
1: Bit of a sleepless night because we have been preparing for this evacuation.
0: Tedros Adhanom Ghebreyesus, head of the World Health Organization, says authorities identified the strain of hantavirus as the Andes, which can be transmitted from person to person, although rare. The WHO says the risk to the rest of the world is low.
1: We have already now some medics, you know, who joined the ship, and we will continue to monitor and support the people in the ship.
0: The cruise ship, the MV Hondius, had been floating off the coast of Cape Verde after being denied entry and is scheduled to sail to Spain's Canary Islands. The World Health Organization says there are 8 cases in total, 5 of them confirmed in lab tests. Tashauna Reed, CBC News, Toronto.
2: Ted Turner, the television pioneer who founded CNN, has died at the age of 87. He was also a philanthropist with a colorful personal life. Griffin Yeager has more.
3: We will not let the American public down.
4: Known for his big bets and even bigger personality, Ted Turner transformed television.
3: This news service will be called the Cable News Network, and will program continually updated half-hour segments.
4: Turner launched CNN, the world's first 24-hour news channel, revolutionizing broadcast news. He also founded Turner Broadcasting System. Though his legacy transcends media, Turner was also a philanthropist, donating billions to environmental causes and starting the United Nations Foundation, which supports the UN. Turner was married thrice, most famously to Jane Fonda in 1991. They later split but remained friends. In recent years, the media mogul's health took a turn. In 2018, he shared he had Lewy body dementia, a brain disorder. He died peacefully Wednesday, leaving behind 5 children and 14 grandkids. Turner was 87. Griffin Yeager, CBC News, Toronto.
2: The Montreal Canadiens have lost Game 1 of their second-round playoff series against Buffalo tonight. Final score, 4-2. And that is your World This Hour. I'm Neil Herland.
5: Hi, I'm Saroja Coelho. 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
6: Today on the show, life on the water, starting with the troubling news of hantavirus on a cruise ship. 3 people have died, 140 are still on board.
7: There's a lot of uncertainty, and that's the hardest part. All we want right now is to feel safe.
6: I'm Marco Werman.
8: And I'm Carolyn Beeler. Also today, seafarers are stuck in the Persian Gulf, despite U.S. assurances that passing through the Hormuz Strait is safe.
9: No one wants to be the hero because you could be attacked, you could be subjected to missile or a drone attack.
6: Plus, the U.S. continues firing at so-called narco-terrorists in the Caribbean, and we board a Turkish ferry.
10: Woods' route for the day takes him down and back up the Bosphorus 4 times. The captain says he's happiest when the passengers on his boat are happy, especially the kids.
8: All that and more today on The World. We are going to start off today on the water in the Strait of Hormuz, to be specific. There have been mixed signals, to say the least, over whether the strait is closed, open, or about to open. Yesterday, President Trump said the U.S. is pausing Project Freedom. That's the military operation launched this month to help restore commercial shipping through the strait. Trump cited progress in negotiations toward a final peace agreement with Iran.
6: Whether it opens or not, the UN has called this moment an unprecedented humanitarian crisis. There are some 20,000 seafarers trapped in the Persian Gulf. At least 10 caught in the situation have reportedly died since the war began more than 2 months ago. John Conyers is Maritime Operations Coordinator for the International Transport Workers Federation. That's a union representing seafarers. He joined the show today from London.
9: Seafarers had been subjected to quite a dangerous situation, especially from the beginning of the war. So danger-wise, basically they don't know if they'll be targeted or not. There were vessels, they've been hit by missiles or drones perhaps, and most of them has caught fire. So there are situations like this that happening constantly. You would imagine as well, families at home is very much worried for the sole breadwinner of the family being subjected to this danger.
6: Those 10 seafarers I mentioned who have died so far, Why? Can you list a few of the causes of those deaths?
9: There are.

0: are direct injuries as a result of the attack, or they've been caught on guard on. So there are multitude of combination of why seafarer has actually suffered direct result of the attack on board the vessel. Majority of the deaths is attributed to that.
1: I understand that some crew members have been captured by Iran. What can you tell us about those people?
0: The vessels that has been apprehended just as recently as 2 weeks ago by the Iranian Revolutionary Guard, as far as we understood it, the seafarers are okay. However, though, during the first hour of the operation that they are being boarded, as you would imagine, seafarers will not be used to a military personnel on balaclava wielding a Kalashnikov going up the gangway to actually stop the vessel from proceeding to the area. So this has created some tensions. We understand that one officer on board the vessel has suffered a panic attack, although he has been okay since, given administered medications and all of that. Seafarers has been given an opportunity to talk to their family after. We understood that there's 30 minutes a day where they can make a phone call. However, all of their devices, phones and other that you can connect to the internet has been seized by the military. So that's the situation on board for these seafarers. They are in constant guard, obviously.
1: The UN has called this a humanitarian crisis. I mean, we are talking 20,000 humans stranded and at risk. What are the specific details, though, that bring the situation to the level of a humanitarian crisis?
0: For the last 2 months, the freedom of movement of seafarers has been curtailed severely. But it's not physically, but when you are on a ship, you're basically in a floating prison. You can't do much. So that's mentally, it's hard for the seafarers to actually do, because they're there just to do their jobs. It's a war zone where they are. And that's what it is. You can see the military presence. You can see all of the curtailment of your movement, as well as they can't talk to anyone about what they are suffering at the same time. So there is no outlet, because majority of the seafarers wouldn't come forward and say, I want to be interviewed. Because again, the danger is the future of their employment.
1: Yeah, that's understandable. I'm on the line with John Kanyas, Maritime Operations Coordinator for the International Transport Workers Federation, and discussing the dilemma faced by seafarers stranded while waiting for the Strait of Hormuz to open. There are reports that provisions for the crews are getting low on some of these vessels. What are you hearing?
0: There are cases. It's not a lot. It's probably around 20% of the 2,000 calls that we have received to indicate that they are running low on provisions and water. But the ship owners that we talked to, they have not been saying that there is a high risk of no supply. There is still supply. Thank God that there is still supply. Otherwise, it'd be worse for the seafarers if there's no food and water.
1: I mean, is there a possibility that some of these vessels can dock at a nearby friendly port like in Qatar or the UAE and get more provisions or even get onto flights home?
0: Some of them has restricted port dockings. So majority of the ships are on the anchorage areas or outside the anchorage areas. Because as you might imagine, a majority of the attacks is actually on ports.
1: Right. So those countries don't want those ships, making them more vulnerable.
0: Exactly. So they are on the water, very much outside. Supplies normally are done through little boats. The shipping agents will hire to deliver all the cargo or the necessities on board the ship, food and provisions, for example.
1: So when these seafarers are stuck, as they are right now in the Persian Gulf, help us understand what that means, both emotionally and financially, for their families back home. What are they experiencing?
0: Well, we can cut in two ways this one. So seafarers who is in the area thus far, we understood that salaries is not an issue. So they're still providing for their family because their salary continues and there is a bonus that they receive as well while in the area. At the same time, the family back home constantly worry. So you carry that burden as well, assuring them that you are okay. There are also seafarers who is at home for an extended period with no income for a period of time as well. And they have, so those are the two sides of the coin that you flip. Seafarers who are in the area is constantly a danger, whilst those at home worry about how do I pay my, let's say, mortgage, my obligations, my children going to school, if I can't go back to sea.
1: Yeah. I'm curious to know, John, what you make of Project Freedom, this effort by the U.S. to force open the Strait of Hormuz. The operation

0: was on pause, with the U.S. saying that there were signals from Iran that they were moving in a positive direction in peace negotiations. The Revolutionary Guard Corps says it would open the strait. What do these vessels and your workers need to hear to feel assured they can pass safely?
1: Well, I think that it's the complete opening of the strait as it was, where there is no need to ask permission, and also the withdrawal of the military, let's say, incursions in the area. Because as long as the military is present in there, there is a danger for combat and seafarers wouldn't be safe. Until then, it is cleared from that and there is a peace process, it's signed. Until then, that is all cleared up. The seafarers might have a sigh of relief to say we can now pass the area and get out. Hopefully, though, we hope it will happen soon rather than later, because it's the continuous suffering of people. It's not only seafarers suffering, by the way. There's other workers within the area, enormous amount, that is suffering out of this, as well as any citizen of the world due to inflation, higher prices.
0: John Cañas is Maritime Operations Coordinator for the International Transport Workers Federation.
2: The 2026 World Cup starts in just over a month. Several American host cities are coming under fire for the steep cost of transportation to matches. Here in Boston, for example, trains and buses will cost between $80 and $95 per person. That has prompted some bands from Scotland to get creative to keep that particular expense low. The world's transportation correspondent Jeremy Siegel reports.
3: It's been nearly three decades since Scotland last qualified for the World Cup. In 1998, the country's men's soccer team had a disappointing campaign. At that tournament, played in France, Scotland opened with a 2-1 loss to Brazil, the result of an unfortunate own goal where defender Tom Boyd accidentally deflected the ball into his own team's net.
4: It's a lovely ball to Cafu from Dunga. Scotland in trouble. It's gone in off Tommy Boyd. It's an own goal. Cafu claims it. Scotland so unlucky.
3: Then, after a 1-1 draw against Norway, the team needed a win against Morocco, but failed to secure a spot in the knockout stage of the tournament after suffering an embarrassing 3-0 loss.
4: And Bashir scores. Praise be, but not for Scotland.
3: Needless to say, this time around, Scotland fans are aching for some redemption, even if it's coming with a big price tag.
5: You know, I've spoke to people who have remortgaged their home to release equity, you know, to pay for this. There's people that have been saving since 1998, the last time we qualified.
3: Scott Gillen is one of the organizers of the Providence Tartan Army. It's a group of thousands of Scotland fans flying across the ocean next month to make Rhode Island their unofficial home base for the tournament. The group connects over WhatsApp and Facebook. Scotland is scheduled to play two matches at Gillette Stadium, temporarily renamed Boston Stadium, in June. The site is roughly halfway between Providence and Boston, and Gillen says the Tartan Army opted to stay in Rhode Island because Boston was simply too expensive.
5: I think the total cost for me, this is not including tickets, was about 5,500, you know, sterling UK.
3: Even with saving some money on hotels, Gillen tells me, Scotland fans were taken aback when they learned how expensive getting to the stadium itself would be. Trains and buses offered by local transit officials and the FIFA organizing committee are running near $100 round trip per person. So he and other organizers with the fan group decided to get creative.
5: In our group chat, as a joke, someone suggested, why don't we just book all the yellow school buses? And everyone kind of half laughed.
3: But Gillen's buddy Davey ran with the idea and began calling up yellow school bus operators throughout the region.
5: The pricing they gave us was fantastic. And we literally booked up every yellow school bus we could get our hands on.
3: The group secured 21 yellow buses for their first match against Haiti and 20 more for their second with Morocco. Tartan Army organizers are charging fans $38 per seat, with funds going toward paying for the buses and charitable donations to the Children's Hospital in Providence. The only

0: By nearly half over the last couple of years. There's a fair bit of evidence that people are getting frustrated with the sycophancy of many of these pro-Trump broadcasters and outlets. And of course they have. As their own lives are worsening, they're tired of tuning in to outlets that tell them how wonderful the glorious leader is.
1: Right.
0: And so I think there's a huge opening here as well. You know, recall that over the last couple of years, the conservative right in America has convinced their followers that the left is humorless, that it hates comedy, that it won't allow anyone to tell a joke.
1: Yeah.
0: The ability of The Onion and other outlets like it to come back in and say, we're actually really funny, is a useful place to be in the next little while, and especially at a time when people are unplugging from these rage-inducing, you know, madness vortexes like InfoWars.
1: I think that is a wonderful place to leave it. I really appreciate your time. Thank you guys so much for being here today. Thank you.
0: Thanks.
2: Thank you.
1: Good to talk to you. Destin Ling is a columnist at the Toronto Star. He's in Montreal. Ashley Ray is a comedian, writer, and pop culture critic based in Los Angeles. She's in the new show Funny AF on Netflix.

0: I'm Alamine Abdul Mahmoud, and this is Commotion. The Venice Biennale kicks off this weekend. It's the biggest and most prestigious art exhibition in the world. I think the easiest way to think of it is this. It's kind of like the Olympics, but for art, because each country sends an artist to represent them. This year, there's been a bit of controversy over the Biennale's decision to allow Russia to participate again. Kate Brown is a journalist and art critic. She's in Venice right now for the Biennale. Hey, Kate, how are you?
1: Hi there. Good, thanks.
0: Good to have you here. Listen, so late last week, the Venice Biennale jury quit over these tensions around Russia. This is the first time Russia is participating since the invasion of Ukraine. Do you want to talk a little bit about like why the jury resigned? Because it wasn't entirely a surprise, right?
1: Yeah, I mean, you know, and so this is like the Biennale has got all the countries of the world here in these little buildings showing different artists, as you mentioned. And it's been a tumultuous couple of weeks and months leading up to this. Russia's been absent for a few years, and their return this year really shocked Europeans. And it has outraged some politicians, some artists and delegates. And, you know, the Italian Minister of Culture is not coming to the biennial. 22 people, politicians representing EU nations signed an open letter. There's been this kind of constant carousel of outrage going on. And the EU Commission also accused Venice of violating EU sanctions against Russia with this pavilion. So, you know, it's not just about art. It's really about politics here. And so the jury's action was, you know, like a lightning strike within this like massive thunderstorm that's been going on. Mm-hmm. And, you know, just to give a bit of a context of what this jury is, it's basically like the best picture for the Oscars, but for artists. It's a really prestigious prize, the Golden Lion. It's existed since 1949. And so they basically said, we're not going to give the prize to anyone who has leaders indicted by the ICC, which without saying it, we know exactly who they mean. They mean Russia and Israel, and they got some pushback from the Venice Biennial, and then they resigned. So now it's the people's choice. The Golden Lion is going to be chosen by the public and announced at the end of November. So it's a really big shift, actually.
0: So the Golden Lion usually is a juried prize. And then the idea that, like, if you have your jury quit, suddenly your programming is entirely different. Like, suddenly, like, the ways that this prize, the top prize of the festival is no longer available. It's an entirely different thing that's available. What do we know about the way that the People's Choice is going to be administered, or, like, how that is going to work? Do we know anything yet?
1: As much as we kind of don't, like, this is all so last minute and sudden. And I think that you have a ticket and then you like sign in with your ticket and like say, which was your favorite pavilion? Did you see all the pavilions that there are? Like, what is your criteria for that? But the key thing is that with the sort of People's Choice, the Visitors Biennial, that Russia and Israel will be eligible so people can vote for them.
0: The politics around the Middle East are also very present in Venice. Like you mentioned Israel, but also there's Iran dropped out of the exhibition this week. What have we been seeing those pavilions where people are present?
1: Yeah, so Israel is showing an artist from Haifa, and you know they've moved their pavilions as I think you've covered on the show last time. The Israel pavilion was closed last year. The artist refused to open it until there was a ceasefire. And there's going to be protests this week. There's actually all the culture workers. It was just announced today are going to be protesting and striking for 24 hours tomorrow. And so we have, you know, you can really basically see with the Venice Biennial a kind of fishbowl view of all the complications in the world right now. And then, of course, Iran dropped out. They didn't say much about why, but, you know, there's the simmering tensions going on in the Middle East still. And then, you know, on the flip side, you have Qatar, which has their first

0: pavilion ever. They've paid 50 million euros to Whoa. Venice municipality, and they've got the first pavilion that's been added since South Korea was added 30 years ago. So you can really see the power shifts in this, you know, jewel box of a city.
1: I think I want to hold on that idea of the whole exhibition being a sort of a window into global politics, because one of the things that have shifted this year is there's a first. And one of the first is the jewelry company Bulgari has an official pavilion with a Canadian connection, actually. Let's talk about that, because I know you love that particular pavilion, but also it's kind of telling in terms of where the direction of the exhibition is going to go.
0: Yeah. So, of course, you know, here we are kind of saying, like, okay, the nation state model is like not going very well. And then, of course, Bulgari has now opened a pavilion. And honestly, it was one of my favorites. Lotus Kang is a Toronto-born artist. She's based in New York now, and she works on photo paper. And I think what's really interesting about this is that it's a pavilion that shifts over time. It's beautiful and sculptural and poetic. And I think what's really interesting about this is that, you know, you've got these countries, there's a lot of bureaucracy around these pavilions and political issues. And then Bulgari is able to come in with a carte blanche, you know, presumably a lot of money. And Lotus Kang and the curator, who's from the Contemporary Art Gallery in Vancouver, are really able to just do exactly what they want without a lot of red tape around it. So are the corporations also going to take over at the Venice Biennale, and as a nation state sort of continues to fail? I mean, it sort of looks like that's the track that we're on.
1: I think this is actually a really important thing to highlight to folks who are listening, because, like, on the one hand, I don't know if I want to see like the Pepsi Pavilion, you know what I mean? I don't know how far I want this to continue in the future, but also at the same time, what you're highlighting is kind of important, which is there is a shift, right? There's a shift as we sort of talk about the idea of the nation state as the one that's responsible for making the choices for the artists that get highlighted, to suddenly saying, actually, you've got the first corporate one and it's a success. Like, everything that you're saying about it, like, you went and you said, you know what, this is a great pavilion. You've got an artist that was like well curated. It's a Canadian artist that's now based in New York. Does this tell you anything about, like, the commercialization and commodification of the world of art in general? Like, this idea of the rising, you know, role of companies while nation states are maybe retreating a little bit?
0: For sure. I mean, art is a luxury commodity too, at the end of the day, right?
1: Yeah.
0: It's quite expensive. Very rich people buy it and hang it in their homes, and they don't necessarily see the need to, you know, channel that through the nation's pavilions. They can set up their own pavilions and palaces all over Venice. And so you do see a more direct approach, as opposed to kind of using the institutional framework as it used to be. And that comes with varying, you know, some of the pavilions are better than the others, but that's true for the countries as well. Mm-hmm. Yeah.
1: Well, I mean, having said that, Abbas Akhavan is the artist that's representing Canada at the Biennale. Can you tell me a little bit more about Abbas?
0: Yeah, Abbas is a fantastic artist. He's based between Montreal and Berlin. He was born in Tehran and he immigrated to Montreal during the Iran-Iraq war. And his work, you know, in a way similar to Lotus Kang's, it's very poetic and ephemeral. It's very beautiful. And what he's always works with, like, installations, sculptures, videos, but it always responds very directly to the environment that it's in. So it really never looks the same.
1: And you got to see the Canada Pavilion.
0: Yes.
1: Talk to us about, like, what Abbas has managed to create in that pavilion.
0: Well, it was 27 or 28 degrees in there. It was very warm because he's essentially turned it into a life-size greenhouse. And it's an actual terrarium. So he has these massive, they're not massive now, but they will be, these massive water lilies. And he's built a pond inside the pavilion, and these water lilies are going to be growing over the course of the Biennale. And, you know, I think what's really beautiful about this is, of course, these water lilies were taken from South America, where they're native to, and were shown in the world's fairs in England. They speak to, you know, empire and this kind of thing. But it also speaks to the creative process, which is essentially surrender. Like, Abbas doesn't have control over what these flowers will do, when these lilies will grow, and at what pace. And the fact that they're just starting to blossom now is, I think, a really poetic and powerful way to say that we're never really in control, especially with nature. We're a part of it, and we don't have a strong will over it. And that's always been a very, like, colonial myth, right?
1: Mm-hmm. Kate, before I let you go, I just want to ask you about the idea that we were talking earlier, and you mentioned this is your fifth year in a row going to the Biennale. Like, there's something about the shifting role of nation state as you sort of watch, you know, over the years, a whole bunch of countries sort of showing their pavilions, but also at the same time, the relationship of the art world to the nation state is maybe changing. What's the biggest change that you've seen?

0: over the last 5 years?
1: I mean, I think that, you know, art reflects the world. It's not separate from the politics of the world. And that's always been a myth. Art is a place of soft power. And so I think that as the world has become more uncertain and with all these wars going on over the years, what I've really noticed is that people, artists, culture workers use this moment where all these power brokers have descended into Venice to really like take the megaphone and say something. Like, for example, Pussy Riot, the punk band that, you know, they've been jailed by Russia before. They did a protest today outside the Russia Pavilion for a pro-Ukraine protest. So it's really, whether it's a protest or whether it's an artistic project from Oman or Sudan or Senegal, it's a moment where the world is for at least a bit of time paying attention. And I think that's like a really powerful thing, but again, reflects the uncertainties and the chaos of this time.
0: I'm grateful for that reminder that at no point, you know, is the art world separate from the real world that we all exist in. I really appreciate your insight and your reporting on the ground. So thank you so much for being here today.
1: Thanks. It was a pleasure. Thanks for having me.
0: Good to talk to you, Kate. Kate Brown is a journalist and art critic. She's at the Venice Biennale International Art Exhibition. It is on now until November. That's it for the show today. My name is Alamine Abdul-Mahmoud. We'll be back tomorrow. And tomorrow we are going to be talking about Canada's first official WNBA game. That is happening on Friday. I'm really excited to have that conversation tomorrow. In the meantime, my name is Alamine Abdul-Mahmoud. This show is called Commotion. We'll see you tomorrow.
2: 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I'm Saroja Coelho. 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
3: 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This week, we're starting a new show. It's a memoir series called Personally, Short-Sighted by Graham Isidore. Graham has a progressive eye disease that impairs his vision. He's not fully blind, but he can't see very well either. And that's caused some problems for him because whenever he tries to explain what it's like, he can never seem to find the right words. So, in Short-Sighted, Graham set out to explain vision loss by exploring how it sounds. The episodes are short, so we'll get to listen to two today. Here's episode one, How to Be a TV Host When You Can't See.
4: Keratoconus is progressive eye. That's the structure of the cornea.

0: leading to
1: In the winter of 2019, I spent 3 months auditioning to be the host of Breakfast Television in Montreal. When I got the call to audition, I was actually really confused. This is because for the past decade or so, I've built a public persona that's entirely dependent on seeming aloof and mysterious. And aloof and mysterious are two qualities you don't generally look for in a morning television host. On the call with the producer, I told them that I was grateful for the opportunity, but I also asked if they are familiar with my work. And the producer stopped me right there. They said, yeah, we know who you are. For those of you who don't know me, my name is Graham Isidore. I'm a writer based in Toronto. My work frequently appears at places like GQ and the Globe and Mail, but I think primarily what I'm known for is my time as a contributing editor at Vice. At Vice, I would pen these long-form confessional essays, trying to relate personal anecdotes to broader societal themes. I would also undergo eating challenges where I'd try to consume as much food as I could in as little time as humanly possible. I once ate 50 chicken McNuggets in 37 minutes and 12 seconds. So what I'm trying to say is I'm a real serious journalist. I'm basically Peter Mansbridge. Anyway, on the phone, the producer said some complimentary things about my work. And then they said something that to this day, I'm never going to forget. We want to take Breakfast Television in an edgy new direction. They wanted a morning show with attitude. The Zack Snyder cut of daytime news. And I was going to be the person to take them there. Aside from the general tone of the thing, there were a lot of reasons why the Breakfast Television gig seemed like an odd fit. One of the reasons is that

0: that I have a progressive eye disease called keratoconus. I was diagnosed with keratoconus at 13 after realization that my glasses were no longer correcting my sight. The doctor scheduled a number of appointments, tests, and follow-ups, and eventually the optometrist sat me down with my mom. Over a large stack of paper, they explained things in a hushed tone.
1: Most eyeballs are shaped like a basketball, and yours are shaped like a football. Do you understand what this means?
0: It wasn't the most medical of descriptions. Later, at home, I found out that keratoconus is a progressive thinning of the cornea. The eye gradually bulges outward, causing blurred vision, sensitivity to light, ghost images, irritation, and eye pain. Most of the time, keratoconus isn't actually that big of a deal. The disease stops on its own. But some people need to wear specialty contact lenses. Others require invasive surgery. Over time, if the cornea continues to thin, the eyes don't respond well to treatment at all. During these stages, cornea transplant may be necessary. Very rarely, it results in legal blindness. Practically, for the job, my eye condition means I would never be able to do something like read a teleprompter. The producer assured me this wouldn't be a problem. They'd make accommodations, which was great, because there was reasons to take the gig. Reason number one, the most obvious reason. After asking around, I was told that the BT job started at $70,000 a year with 3 weeks off, paid vacation, and benefits. Now, at that point in my life, I was living with three roommates in a two-bedroom apartment, and my retirement plan was to die young. 70K felt like a lot of money. The second reason is a bit more personal. Since around the age of 11, I've had this giant, gaping, existential hole that can really only be filled with external validation. And I thought, hey, maybe being a TV host might fix that. So I agreed to audition. And together, the producer and I tried to create an edgy version of breakfast television in order to impress the producer's boss. But the biggest problem with this concept is that edgy breakfast television is not a very good idea. It's just not. The two things are fundamentally opposed to one another. It's like trying to create a Christian rock band. Best case scenario, you end up as Creed. But I want the job. So, with arms wide open, I go through a series of interviews. I pitch a number of different segments I could do on the show, bringing my devil-may-care attitude to local news, weather, and traffic. In-your-face reminders about regional charity bake sales. The eye stuff gets mentioned once or twice, but neither side makes a big deal of it. With the momentum of the audition, there are a lot of other things to focus on. And finally, after weeks of work, everything comes down to a screen test. There are days in your life where the stakes are so high that all the details are kind of painted on to the back of your eyelids. To me, the screen test was one of those days. I was acutely aware that if things went well, my life would dramatically change. So, if you can imagine it. Despite the show being based in Montreal, the audition takes place at Toronto's Yonge and Dundas Square, like Times Square, but Canadian. Walking up to the studios, massive screens flank the building, projecting a wash of color over the early morning commuters. There's a chirp of a pedestrian cross, the grind of a streetcar track. I get to the doors and security signs me in. They gesture towards an elevator and I make my way over. The trip upwards feels like it's in slow motion. When the elevator chimes open, it's like walking into a movie. There are cameras all around, televisions flashing information, scattered desks for weather and traffic. I'm taking everything in when a handler introduces themselves. Someone takes me to a dressing room for makeup. After a few minutes of powder and paint, I'm left alone to prepare. I move closer to the mirror to actually get a good look at myself. My suit is midnight blue, a red silk pocket square for a pop of color. A crew neck tee with a waft of chest hair spilling over the collar to signal that, yes, I'm a bit dangerous. Yeah, I'm edgy. And standing there, if I squint, I can almost see it. For the first time in my life, I believe that this could actually work. Then there's a knock on the door and we're off. Showtime. On set, I'm looking over my notes when someone from the team walks in. Hey, so great to have you. During

the first segment, we're going to need you to read a quote from the premiere. It's on the TV over there. We made the font big. I've got this thing with my eyes. There's this thing with my eyes, and it means that reading anything from the screen is, we made the font big, so, yeah. Yeah, thank you. It's just that I have this eye thing, and it's, well, you know how, like, most eyeballs are shaped like a basketball? It just might be hard for me to read, and... Oh, cool, no problem. Just do the best you can. And I will do the best I can. It's no big deal. During the segment, I'm supposed to make banter with a co-host. The cameras roll and I start talking. I'm talking and there are definitely words coming out of my mouth, but my mind is spinning. I'm tripping out on how I'm supposed to read the quote. The quote from the television with the big font, I don't know if I could read, and it's coming up. The quote is coming up, and despite the ironic detachment I've used to protect myself from the idea of rejection during this entire process with the producer and the interviews and the segments, I do want the job. I do. I want this job. This job would change my life. And if the job is going to happen, then I need to be able to read the sentence from the television, read it real good like an actual news anchor. But my eyes are sore, and then suddenly there are words on the screen, and I squint, and I try to make out what's there, but it's a blur, and I stumble over my words, and I squint, and I turn my head to where the camera is, directly down the lens, and it feels like everyone in the room is looking at me, even though I can't make out what their expressions are. And then we move on. About a week later, I get a message from the producer. They thank me for my effort, they appreciate all the work I put in, but they won't be needing my services at this time. If something comes up in the future, they'll be sure to be in touch. They canceled Breakfast Television in Montreal a couple months after my audition. About the screen test. Sometimes people get mad at the Breakfast Television folks when I tell that story. I don't think the BT team did anything wrong. I didn't know how to ask for what I needed at that moment, and they didn't know how to give it to me. I didn't ask for more accommodations because until that point, I didn't know I needed them. Plus, they did make an effort. Big font, you know? But that moment was the first time I had to admit to myself, maybe I needed more help than Big Font had to offer. People tend to think of sight loss as an all or nothing prospect, blindness as complete darkness, vision as everything else. But for 500,000 visually impaired Canadians, it exists on a spectrum. I'm on the less severe end of that spectrum, for sure. I still run into problems. Because my condition is progressive, I can't always predict what those problems will be or how I might deal with them. I'd say it's a know-it-when-you-see-it scenario, except it's literally not that. Still, whenever I talk about this, I'm expected to qualify its impact in some easily digestible fashion. The challenge is, trying to explain vision loss is sort of like trying to describe a really great meal. We can discuss flavors and textures, salty, sweet, umami, whatever. But until you've actually tasted the thing, it's hard to know what it's like. Another example. It's like television ads for perfume. Want to know what Burberry smells like? Here's Adam Driver as a Minotaur. So it's difficult to describe vision loss using words, like it's difficult to describe smells using film. And just showing everyone a photo of what things are like doesn't really capture what the day-to-day experience is. Which got me thinking, what would happen if we didn't really rely on words? Keratoconus causes an irregular astigmatism. The cornea bulges outward. Edges are soft. Objects blur. At a distance, things begin to bleed together. I get shapes, colors, shadows without the details. Keratoconus causes double vision. Outlines of words behind words. Buildings, cars, people. Everything with a ghost version of itself, slightly askew. My eyes get tired, dry,
and soar.

0: Ferdiconus can make you sensitive to light. At nighttime, every light source has a glare. Halos all around, headlights on cars, street lamps, signs, Monet paintings. I know it's there, but bits get lost.
1: 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That was episode one of Short Sighted from CBC's Personally. We've got time for one more, so here's episode two. How to tell people you're losing your vision.
0: Because there are no obvious visual identifiers for my eye condition, people don't think I'm losing my sight. They think I'm an A few years back, an ex-girlfriend was directing a play, an indie production where two adult clowns explored the highs and lows of the modern wedding industry. I watched the play from up front and thought it was pretty good. I was charmed by the toilet paper dresses, the comical ukulele covers. After the performance, my ex let me know that my presence had upset and distracted the clowns. During a poignant red-nosed monologue, they were fixated on my face, interpreting my half-squint and tilted head as an expression of pure contempt. "I can't believe how much your boyfriend hated the show," said the clowns. "It looked like he wanted to be anywhere else." I'm a notoriously bad audience member. Even when I'm enjoying myself, apparently it doesn't look that way.
2: Instead of resting face, you have resting blind face.
0: That's Erica Peck, one of my closest friends. Last summer, Erica was a lead in Rent at the Stratford Festival. I went to support.
2: So when you came to see Rent, I was excited, obviously, and I got you really close, which fortunately, because it's a thrust stage, the audience really begins right where the stage ends. So that's also why...
0: She generously comped me a seat in the front row.
2: And I got her there, and of course, I saw you right away. And I told some of my friends that you were there. So I'm excited, and I'm like, okay, my friend Graham's here, full talent, everybody. And and then I get out there, and I like pretty quickly realize, like, oh, right, like when you're struggling to see, you're squinting, and it results in like a very serious face. And we came off at intermission, and a couple of my friends were like, I'm not sure if your friend's like loving it. And I was like, oh, no. Like, he can't see very well, but he's enjoying it. Trust me, he's loving it. He's having a great time.
0: Recently, Chris Ross Hewitt, the editor for this show, took me to a rave. I am decidedly not a rave person, but those spaces mean a lot to Chris.
3: I think in some ways I was like, oh man, I feel like Graham could really benefit from like getting into this, but you know, like, and just helping you like lose yourself for an hour or two, you know.
0: The venue that night had dim lighting, almost a blackout. There were lasers pulsing throughout the space, an occasional strobe. The combination meant I was bumping into things more than usual, tripping on the dance floor, and not in the fun way. Still, a space like that is kind of designed for bumping into people. Peering through the shadows and shapes, I was enjoying things despite myself. Between DJs, Chris and I found a couch near the back. Sipping from a water bottle, something strange happened. This person comes crawling towards us on all fours. They're petite, blonde hair, black outfit.
3: Eventually it was like, without even really acknowledging us, scurried up, started rummaging under our feet, pulls out this drink, bottle of vodka, you know, offers us some. I start trying to make some small talk with her, like, you know, has she been to this venue before? That kind of, you know, standard stuff.
0: We decline the drink. While Chris continues to chat, I'm mostly quiet. I'm trying to suss out this stranger in front of us, sprawling on the ground and drinking their floor liquor.
3: But they, yeah, very quickly kind of focused on you and your demeanor and like kind of targeted you as like, oh my God, you look so bored right now. What's your problem, basically? It was like immediately recognizable to me as this thing that you've told me about where like people think that you're really bored or disconnected or angry or grumpy in situations where you're actually just kind of chilling, trying to figure out what's going on and just taking everything in. Oh, this is the thing that Graham's been telling me about is happening to him. And it's like, it just happened right in front of me. Oh my God. Like he's not lying about this stuff.

0: Yeah, it's real.
1: Well, I've discussed this with friends. They're sympathetic to a point. They're willing to concede that the eye stuff is probably part of it. But what about my trench coat or vintage loafers? The bleach blonde hair, not to mention all the droll witticisms and literary posturing. None of that exactly screams welcoming. Which, you know, fair enough. Still, sometimes it does kind of feel like a chicken or the egg scenario. Enough people tell you something about yourself and it's hard not to believe them. It adds up. And for anyone with vision loss, that kind of stuff happens all the time. I've been thinking a lot about what that does to a person. Putting together the show, I asked a lot of blind and low vision friends about their experience with assumptions and how they're perceived.
2: If you think I'm staring at you or like being a creep or something, I'm not. You're just blurry and far away and I'm not looking at you.
3: Probably the last time someone handed me a spreadsheet and they were so frustrated watching me slowly move through it that they literally pushed me aside and said, here, let me do it for you. And I've had that happen to me so many times over the years. And that interaction immediately puts you in a juvenile situation. Like, your independence, your autonomy, and everything about how you do things, someone literally is using their eyes to tell you you're doing it wrong. And like the impact of what that does to you on a day-to-day basis, if you have someone doing that to you 4 times a day, it's really demeaning.
4: There's a responsibility in all of us to deal with our challenges, face up to what our problems are, acknowledge the challenges, and work through those. But we can only do that together as a community, as far as I'm concerned.
1: In my life, I've been accused of being navel-gazy and overthinking, a bit self-centered. It's a hard thing to argue against, given that I pitched and solicited the nation's broadcaster for a 5-part memoir podcast to talk about my feelings. Still, chatting about it with other visually impaired people, the assumptions surrounding their condition, all that was oddly comforting. Not in the kind of, if I have to suffer, everyone has to suffer way. Imagine. But it was nice to know that I wasn't the only one who's dealt with that kind of situation. When you feel like you're going through something by yourself, it's hard to know where to place that energy. Harder still when most of the time other people have no idea what it feels like. I joke about people making assumptions about my personality or something based on not knowing that these things are going on in my life. So yeah, I'd be curious to like know when that kind of popped up for the first time with you, Erica. I tried to hide it for a long time.
5: I remember exactly when it happened because I wildly put my foot in my mouth and I was just being sassy and I don't know, cheeky. And I was like, Graham, get your goddamn driver's license. Because you said something about, oh, because your mom is in Niagara Falls and you're like, oh, I gotta like take the bus up there. And I'm like, we're in our 20s. Like, what's happening here? Drive a car.
1: Like the idea that I don't drive at this point in my life is annoying at times. You know, it's frustrating that I'm kind of not able to do that. And then there's also this thing where like, even with your friends, like you don't want anybody to like feel sorry for you, you know? I want to be able to do things that feel normal, quote unquote.
5: You just weren't in a place yet where you could be as open as you are now. And that's totally okay. So I was like, okay, no problem. Like, and then I was like, note self, like offer Graham a ride if we're going somewhere.
1: Now I'm much more forthright in talking about, but for a long time, I didn't want anybody to know because I didn't want anyone to see me differently.
5: I just think any person who has any sort of experience or story that they're still figuring out how they want to approach with their own life can't possibly be comfortable enough to make other people comfortable. And it's never your job to make somebody else comfortable, ever.
1: It's context for those things too. And I think like with the giant asterisks of all this stuff that like, despite the fact that my face looks how it does partly because of vision stuff, it's also like,
0: I mean, I am kind of that, like, I'm not entirely not judgy. Like, it's like, you know, I'm like a cultural critic, quote unquote, from by trade in some way. So it's like, yeah, I mean, like, there's a little bit of a, I don't know, there's a little bit of blind face. And then there's also just like, you make an angry face in the wind when you're 14 and now you're stuck that way for the rest of time.
5: There's still a brooding music writer inside you.
0: Yeah, yeah.
1: For a long time, when it came to my vision loss, my impulse was to not talk about it. Chin up, power through. It's nobody's business but your own. But I've been trying to change that thinking. Not because I necessarily believe people knowing about my sight will change the way I'm treated, not entirely. But I do think that other people hearing this, well, it might mean someone else doesn't have to go through it by themselves.
6: 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We will be back next week with more Short-Sighted, but you can hear the full series right now. Just search Personally wherever you get your podcasts and scroll down to season 3. 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
1: Are you an Indigenous musician looking to level up your career? 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
3: From CBC News, The World This Hour, I'm Neil Herland. U.S. President Donald Trump is predicting that the war in Iran will be over quickly as he seeks a deal to end the stalemate over the Strait of Hormuz and Iran's nuclear program. Trump spoke tonight about Iran during a telephone rally for a Republican candidate for governor in Georgia.
4: We cannot allow them to have a nuclear weapon, so I think most people that understand that, they understand that what we're doing is right. It'll be over quickly.
3: Iran said on Wednesday it was reviewing a U.S. peace proposal that sources said would formally end the war, while leaving unresolved the key U.S. demands that Iran suspend its nuclear program and reopen the Strait of Hormuz. The U.S. expects a response within the next day or so. The federal government will move to fast-track all natural resource projects. Two federal sources tell CBC the Carney government will shift the rules, even for proposals that aren't on the list of major projects of national interest. Those projects were announced last year as special priorities. The new regulations will still include a mandatory consultation with Indigenous people. The sources say an official announcement will happen later this week. A two-day Mexican trade mission begins in Toronto Thursday, a visit which includes more than 200 Mexican businesses. The commercial exchange comes as Canada and Mexico work to strengthen bilateral ties amid uncertainty created by the U.S. Jorge Barrera has more.
5: We want to open the doors with different Canadian companies that are interested.
6: Luis Arzani is Chief Commercial Officer for Group Express International, a logistics company, one of 240 Mexican businesses in Canada, for a two-day trade mission with stops in Toronto and Montreal.
5: That's the potential of this mission, that we can try to find a way to integrate directly Canada and Mexico.
6: The visit follows a Team Canada mission to Mexico in February. This round will see Mexico's Secretary of Economy, Marcelo Ebrard, meeting with Canada-U.S. Trade Minister Dominic LeBlanc. Fernando Vargas, CEO of digital services firm Bloom White Label Partners, says stronger ties between the two countries can create stability in turbulent economic times.
7: Both countries are very interested in working with each other.
6: Mexico's Secretariat of Economy says there are about 1,800 meetings planned over the two-day visit. Jorge Barrera, CBC News, Mexico City.
3: Care workers at a private Nova Scotia company that's received nearly $200 million in provincial tax dollars are speaking out. They're worried the company is hiring replacement workers who can't do the job. As Shana Luck reports, they say longstanding staff are leaving, upset at their employer.
8: There are

0: critical number of people who are quitting.
1: Steve Keddie has worked at Arden Professional Client Care in Nova Scotia's Annapolis Valley for 7 years, but plans to leave. Across the province, Arden workers are responsible for more than 50 adults with disabilities and children in government care. Clients with issues like extreme schizophrenia and nonverbal autism.
0: Violence, you encounter people, you know, are highly agitated.
1: Recently, a CRA audit caused turmoil among workers. They say for years, the company suggested they were like foster parents and their wages weren't taxable. But the CRA audit revealed that was wrong. In recent weeks, many workers have left, fearing financial ruin. Finding qualified replacements is a problem, says Keddie.
0: If you bring someone in brand new, it can potentially be dangerous.
1: The province said it follows up and corrects anything that could affect safety. It doesn't plan to bring in stricter licensing or training standards for Arden because it's considered temporary care. Shayna Luck, CBC News, Halifax.
2: And finally in sports. The Montreal Canadiens have lost Game 1 of their second-round playoff series against Buffalo tonight. Final score 4-2. Game 2 is Friday night in Buffalo. And that is your World This Hour. For CBC News, I'm Neil Herland.
3: 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I'm Saroja Coelho. Next, from the BBC, People Fixing the World.
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5: Isn't it refreshing that there's a program that you can listen to every week that's all about solutions, about the good things happening in our world and the people who are making it all possible? Well, welcome to People Fixing the World from the BBC World Service. I'm Myra Anubi, and this week we're marking World Press Freedom Day with an intriguing solution, a box that's supporting journalists who work in very difficult circumstances. Today's program is a bit different to what we usually do on People Fixing the World. Our solution takes us behind the scenes to hear from journalists who are trying to stay safe. You see, as journalists, it's our role to give accurate information about what's happening all around us and to hold the powerful to account. But this can be a very dangerous job in many parts of the world. In 2025, according to the UN, 96 journalists were killed while doing their job. Of these, 36 were killed away from conflict zones. All too often, reporters investigating corruption, conflict, environmental and organized crime do so at risk to their lives. But what if killing a journalist doesn't kill their story? What if there was a way for other journalists to access their notes and interviews and then finish off their investigations? Well, that is the central idea behind Forbidden Stories, an organization based in Paris. And I'm delighted to be joined now, down the line, by their founder and director, Laurent Richard. Hi, Laurent.
6: Hi, thank you for having me.
5: So tell me exactly what Forbidden Stories does.
6: So what we are doing at Forbidden Stories is to offer a way to journalists who are very at risk across the globe to protect their ongoing investigation with us. Protecting means you are sending us through some very secure channel on our platform your interview, your draft, your MP4 files, your recordings. And so this is the SafeBox network. The other thing we are doing is to pursue the stories that every journalist have been killed for. When one journalist is killed, we are teaming up with the 50 others to pursue his work or her work and make sure that we will be publishing the story all around the world to amplify the very same stories that others wanted to silence.
5: Hmm. Now, you mentioned there the SafeBox network. Let's start by looking at that, because this is basically a secure way for journalists to back up their investigations. But there's more to it. How does it work in practice?
6: So the idea of the SafeBox network is quite simple. You know, we have seen many movies, these guys giving you one envelope and telling you, okay, if you don't hear from me in the next 2 weeks, please open it and you will understand everything. And many fiction, many movies were using that kind of scene. But the SafeBox network is almost the same. It's a way to put in an envelope, a very encrypted one, a very safe one, to secure your ongoing investigation. And not only that, but you will be in touch.

0: Actually, we'll be communicating with one journalist from our team who will be asking you, where are you with your investigation? Who is behind the threats? Do you think you can publish? And if we don't have any news from you, what you want us to do? Should we wait for your family to be exfiltrated? Should we go to some specific sources that you will be mentioning? How do you want us to pursue the work? So we ask basically two things to those journalists. First is the investigation they're about to publish. And the second thing is a file of instruction. Everything we should know in case we don't have any news from them.
1: Well, I have lots more questions about this, but first, let's hear from a person that is actually using the SafeBox network. For many years, the Ecuadorian journalist Fernando Villavicencio investigated cartels and denounced corruption in several governments, including his own.
2: Yo les tengo prófugos. Y ese mafioso prófugo está sentenciado gracias a este lauseño.
1: Villavicencio became a politician back in 2020, and he was running for president when, on the 9th of August 2023, he was killed following a rally. Now, over his life, he won huge admiration for his stance against government corruption, but it also earned him many enemies. No wonder his slogan was, Es tiempo de valientes, it's time for the brave. But now, Villavicencio's daughters, Tamia and Amanda, have vowed to continue his work, starting with an investigation into who ordered his murder. A number of men have been arrested in connection with a crime. Some are in prison, some have themselves been murdered. But a second investigation into the powerful figures who ordered this murder and paid for it is ongoing, with a trial due to start in June. Alongside these criminal investigations, Tamia and Amanda are publishing their own research into the murder on the website their father started, La Fuente. But this work has brought danger to their lives. Last week, I spoke to Tamia Villavicencio, who joined me from her home in Ecuador. I started by asking her what it was like to grow up as the daughter of such a prominent journalist.
3: It was like all in my house were journalists, music and art. He slept really few hours, 4 hours a day, I think, because all the time he was reading investigations. And for me, he was a superhero. He was my inspiration. He helped a lot our country because my father denounced corruption for more than 40 years.
1: Right. But there were moments of darkness. There were times when your dad disappeared?
3: Yeah, there was like, I think, 3 years that I haven't seen my father, and I thought he was dead because he was hiding. And I write a lot of letters for him thinking that he was dead. So I think all of my life, a lot of things like this happened. My father was also kidnapped. So I think all the things that we lived as a family, formed us. We learned a lot of how to face the things, the hard things in the life.
1: Tamia, do you remember the moment that you found out that your dad had been assassinated?
3: I was in the coast, and the moment I heard the news, I felt the presence of my father with me. And I felt him telling me, all is good. I'm here with you. All is going to be good in a certain way. So, yeah, then I traveled for 9 hours for see the dead body of my father. And yeah, so I think that was the thing, the most horrible thing that I saw in my life. But I think all of these hard things just give me more clarity that my father deserves truth. And yeah, that's why we continue doing the thing that he thought. We continue the investigations of my father through the media outlet that my father found.
1: Tamia, do you get a lot of threats about your work?
3: Yeah, a lot of threats. Yeah, a lot of threats in social media. That I think that's the most common

0: that we receive threats. The risk of our lives is too high that we have to live now with permanent protection of the police in Ecuador. Yeah, it's a thing that totally, completely changed our lives because we cannot get out. We cannot have friends because we are all the time with the police. But we know that our path has changed. That is our work now.
1: Hoy les anunciamos algo importante. Ahora esta familia periodística es parte de la red Savebox de Forbidden Stories, una red global que protege las informaciones de más de 210 periodistas y redacciones.
2: Tamia puts videos about her father's murder on social media, but in this video, she's not talking about the investigation, but a new tool that she believes is keeping her work and her family more secure, the Savebox network.
0: So for keeping my information and myself safe, I use the Savebox network or Forbidden Stories. And this helps journalists that are in danger through the world to keep safe their sensitive information. And this works like insurance of our lives because we have a really big media network around the world that is going to continue our investigations if something happens to us. So I want them to know it's a really bad business to kill journalists.
2: When you put your stories in Savebox, how does that work exactly?
0: It's really fast. You just upload the information, the most sensitive information that I have, and nobody sees your information. That is something that is really, really good for me. And I am always communicating with the team or Forbidden Stories because they have to know what I am investigating, what I am doing. And in case that something happened to me, they will take the investigation.
2: Tamia's point of contact at Forbidden Stories is Emmanuel Colombier.
3: We talk about first their personal situation. How are you? How do you feel? Did you receive any threats? What is your current situation? And then asking about the investigation ongoing for La Fuente. Is there a new project? Is there a new investigation? Is there a new sensitive information you're working on? Can we help you protecting information related to this investigation?
0: So I think with my sister, we have clarity what is our mission. And we hope that God and all the angels help us to get there. And I think one of those angels are the team or Forbidden Stories. With my sister, we felt really lonely. We felt like this journalism path was a lonely path. But then when we found Forbidden Stories, we felt that we are not alone anymore. And we felt that our mission or our fight is not just ours, but now it could be shared with other journalists around the world.
2: Tamia Villavicencio talking about Forbidden Stories. And I'm still joined down the line by the organization's founder, Laurent Richer. Laurent, that was a very emotional interview for me. I wonder, what were your thoughts after listening to it?
4: Yeah, for me as well. You know, it's like what Tamia is describing, the feeling of being very alone is something that we hear from so many reporters around the globe. So I believe that journalism is the best way to defend journalism. Collaborating, working together is bringing protection, is bringing resources, is bringing impact. And so, yeah.
2: Yeah. You know, that's something that really struck me there, that it's also that speaking openly about being part of Forbidden Stories and using Savebox means that can keep them secure.
4: Yes, absolutely. It's not only about protecting and using the Savebox network. It's making that very loud. It's making that very public. So your enemies or your adversaries or the people that you are just investigating will be aware of that you're not anymore.

0: a Colombian journalist from the state of Cordoba. Now, Rafael was not a famous journalist like Fernando Villavicencio, but he had a Facebook page, Voces de Cordoba, with a big following. Now, on this page, he posted videos that denounced corruption in his area, and he alleged environmental crimes. Tragically, Rafael Moreno was shot dead outside a fast food restaurant on the 16th of October, 2022. Laurent, I believe you spoke to Raphael shortly before his death. Is that right?
1: Some of my colleagues here did speak with Raphael a few days before he got killed. That was just a first contact. And yeah, after his killing, we managed to build a large consortium and we published the Raphael Project 6 months later.
0: So just to be clear, Raphael didn't actually get the chance to use SafeBox, but you still managed to publish some of his investigations. How did you do that?
1: Well, just right after the killing, we met his wife, and his wife told us that there were some documents in a flat in the city, in another apartment. And so we went there before the police arrived because we were almost sure that the police, the local police, will make those information disappear. So we went to the flat, and that was a moment I will never forget, because we were having some plastic bag and put many documents on the table with the agreement of his wife, of course. And then after that, we stayed for 20 minutes because it was a bit dangerous, because people were looking around and you never know if some people working with the killers might be in the street observing you. And we collect that document, get back to the car, and we were driving far away. And then we start the Raphael Project by bringing other newsrooms from Colombia and from all around the world to pursue the work of Raphael.
0: Such a strong description. I honestly felt like I was with you just then, looking through those documents. Let's now hear from two of the journalists that you invited to be part of the Raphael Project. Now, they were part of a team of 30 reporters who went through those papers and files that you managed to secure after his death.
2: My name is Felipe Morales. I'm a journalist from Colombia. I was working at El Espectador, which is one of the longest, like the longest running newspaper in Colombia. In October 2022, if I'm not wrong, Rafael Moreno got killed. The next week, Forbidden Stories called me and many other journalists to a meeting. It was a very private meeting, and they asked, would you like to collaborate on this? And we started the work right away. Like, it was less than a week after his killing that we started working.
3: I am Andrea Rincón. I'm an investigative editor and journalist at Cuestión Pública, which is a Colombian investigative media outlet. Rafael was an investigative journalist. And when he was killed, Forbidden Stories basically reached out to us and said, we know that you do like an investigative work and we want to continue his work.
2: The first step was organizing the information that he had. We concluded that his work was mostly, on the one hand, corruption cases, local corruption cases, and then on the other hand, environmental issues. So I did most of my reporting on the environmental issues because many of the other news organizations had a lot more experience on corruption cases.
3: With the local journalists, some of us follow the money. That's what we do, and that was what Rafael was doing. He was reviewing the public funds and how the local mayor was using that money. So he basically, what we found out, that was what Rafael kind of found out, was that he was giving some contracts to his family and friends, and they didn't have the capacity to execute them. And it was also like an exercise of, okay, what would Rafael have done in this situation? For example, if he was looking into a contract, and let's say, they want to build up a local school. So he would look into the contract and then he would go to the school to see how advanced it was. So that's something that we also did. We managed to go through all the contracting in the department, and we sent a reporter to verify the state of the project.
2: My story was about a nickel mine and a coal mine in the region that Rafael lived. So the nickel mine, they were ordered to do a number of things by Colombia Supreme Court to hinder their health and environmental impacts of their extraction in the

0: region and the inhabitants of that region. And then the other story about the coal mine was basically confirmed Rafael's claim that this coal mine had been operating without a license. And we were able to prove that via satellite images, which is another example of how collaborative journalists sometimes takes a step farther than a single journalist's work, because Rafael was not able to access satellite images, and we were.
1: You know, the killers of Rafael, they thought that they were going to kill the message and by killing the messenger, right? And what we basically said is that not only the work of Rafael was publishing in Colombia, but it went all over the world, because the work was published by 32 outlets around the world. And I don't know if Rafael ever imagined that his work was going to be published in The Guardian, Le Monde, and different outlets around the world.
0: I would say the strength of Forbidden Stories platform is that it gives journalist agency back, because any time a colleague is threatened or killed, we can use our own set of tools, our own knowledge, and put them into good work so that we can honor this colleague. And this is what we try to do with Rafael's story.
1: When you kill a journalist, it's about the family too. His family lost a father, the wife, they lost a husband, right? We received an award for the work that we did with the Rafael Project.
2: El equipo de Cuestión Pública, Centro Latinoamericano de Investigación Periodística CLIP, El Espectador, France 24, El País.
1: And the beauty of that was that the family was able to be there with us, to remember him, and to kind of see that his work did have an impact.
3: Andrea Rincon talking about Rafael Moreno. Now, Laron, just hearing what we've had today, I wonder, do you think that the world is getting more dangerous for journalists?
4: I don't only think that, I know that. I know that every day, because journalists are much more under threat than it was the case even 5 years ago. The level of surveillance used against journalists is really high. Journalists are surveilled, journalists are harassed online. There is a kind of normalization of the killings of journalists. It's kind of normal for most of the people to perceive the role of the journalist as a dangerous mission. It should not be the case. But journalism is a more dangerous occupation than it was 25 years ago when I started being a journalist. But it's a much more needed profession as well. That's, we are in the fight of defending, saving democracy, and journalists should take their role, and journalism has a lot to play in that period of time.
3: Well, in spite of the seriousness of our topic today, it's been a real pleasure speaking to you today, Laurel. Thank you so much for sharing the work that you're doing at Forbidden Stories and with Safebox.
4: Yes, thank you so much for you to shedding the light on what we are doing with the hundreds of reporters around the globe.
3: That brings us to the end of today's program. And as always, we love hearing back from you. You can always reach out on WhatsApp, either with a message or voice note, to the number +44 8000 321 721. I'll be back next week with more positive things happening all around our world. Until then, thank you for listening.
5: That was People Fixing the World, and this is CBC Radio 1. Now, from Australia's Radio National, this is What the Duck, a show that explores some of the most unusual elements of our natural world.
6: Miles Blackwell was in publishing, but clearly not the getting a Word document open and correcting the spelling type publishing, because he was a multimillionaire. He retired to the English countryside, where he undertook the preservation of rare breeds of farm animals, like the extremely rare Scots Dumpy Hen, so-called because of their Scottish accents and the fact that they have very short legs. Otherwise known as crawlers, creepers and stumpies, the shank of this chook's leg must not exceed 3.75 centimetres. But I digress. This story refers to a particular Scots Dumpy hen called Giju. Gigu Or maybe because she's posh, Zhijiu. When he died, Blackwell left significant money to trusts and charities, which was all very generous, and to his favourite hen, Zhijiu. He left a golden nest egg of £10 million. £10 million! What the cluck? Woo! It's bonus episode time. I'm Dr. Anne Jones, and this is What the Duck on ABC Radio National. When I was researching for Nature's Most Wanted, I kept on coming up against all these ways that animals collide with the law. Or actually, that's plural, laws. Like in California, where Fish and Game Code number 6882 states that it is legal to own a frog for a jumping contest, but if that frog is killed within the contest, it must not be eaten. It does seem to be legal to eat other frogs, though, so don't know what's going on. Or not China's infamous one-child policy, but Beijing's one-dog-per-household policy. So who gets the pet carpet python in the divorce? And can a sheep own a property or be included in a prenup? Asking for a friend. And can I leave my invaluable collection of mismatched lunch container lids to my freshwater prawn, Sir Prawn Connery, after I die?
7: Generally, we don't regard animals as legal persons.
6: Someone is going to have to break that to Sir Prawn, because I can't look into his eye stalks and tell him that. Welcome to the bonus episode of the series Nature's Most Wanted, where I wanted to go over a couple of instances where animals really did intersect with human laws.
8: My co-author and I, Jeremy Gans, were having lunch and we began to talk about a High Court case called Is Bester a Knox City Council? A case which involves the life of a dog on death row.
6: Katie Barnett is a law professor at Melbourne University and the co-author of Guilty Pigs, a book all about animals and the law, which I have had out from the library for so long, I now have fines waiting.
8: We began to talk about the fact that this case basically raised every single different area of law that we could think of.
6: Yep, this story is about a dog's day in court, and the dog's name is Izzy.
8: We're in the Dandenong Ranges. The Edward family are walking through the shops. They notice two Staffordshire terriers running around unattended. And then one of the Staffordshire terriers attacks a Jack Russell Terrier, but also Emily Edwards' four-month-old Border Collie puppy. The dog's owner was identified as Tanya Isbester, and she lived about a kilometre from the shops with her three Staffordshire Terriers. So their names were Bud, Jock and Izzy.
6: The dogs escape again, and there is another violent incident, and the local council says,
8: we've seen these dogs before. And that's how the criminal law comes in.
6: Wait a second, who is the criminal here? Is it the dog or the owner?
8: Oh, that's a great question. So, in our law currently, the criminal is the owner. But there are consequences for the dogs too. Tanya Isbester had Jock, the male Staffy, who was involved in all attacks, euthanised.
6: And this is legal because she owned Jock, like a rosebush, like a car, like a tub of yogurt. The ownership of an object means you can do almost anything you want with it or to it.
8: As the owner of Jock, Isbester was free to have him put down as long as it was painlessly for any reason. Could be selfish, could be selfless. So we have laws against cruelty, which stop people from harming animals unnecessarily or disproportionately, but not from killing animals, so long as the killing itself isn't cruel. And in fact, rules about cruelty to animals are only a relatively recent thing. They only really rose in the 19th century in Britain with the formation of entities like the RSPCA. So we now have rules

0: about how cruel you're allowed to be towards animals.
1: I had no idea of that nuance, that there were limits but not necessarily bans on animal cruelty. Back to Victoria, in the hills on the edge of Melbourne.
0: The council decides that it is going to order Izzy to be destroyed, and that's the euphemism they use, and that's a power that local councils have.
1: Yep, the same council that collects the bins and mows the lawns. They decide that Izzy should be put down.
0: Tanya Isbester doesn't want her to be killed, says she's a good dog, and she sues the council to say that the decision that they made was wrongly decided. And it goes right up through the entire court system.
1: Every single level, Supreme, appeals, right through to the High Court of Australia, where they decide
0: that Izzy should not be put down.
1: The High Court found fault with how the council made its decision. Izzy is spared because of a glitch in due process, not because she was a good girl.
0: The interesting thing about the High Court's case is that they don't actually really mention Izzy at all, even though it's her life which is on the line. So, the case was over, but was Izzy safe? And I have to warn you, I will probably cry. The RSPCA in South Australia said, look, we're happy to rehome Izzy.
1: But they ended up passing her through to their equivalents in Queensland. She was renamed Indy, and Katie actually made contact with the couple who adopted her.
0: They sent me lots of photos of her. Apparently, she was a very good girl. She was really well behaved, a very, very friendly dog, and ended up living a very happy life. And this is a bit where I'm going to cry. Unfortunately, she passed away last year at a ripe old age in the arms of her new owners, and she had a wonderful life. So, lucky Indy. She was actually a good girl after all. And that's the end of Indy's story.
1: This story is mundane in so many ways. It's domestic. It's the story of a pet that some loved and others distrusted. But what it demonstrates is how messy the intersection between the law and animals can be. There's not just ownership, there's the animals as assets in business, exotic and dangerous animals, performing animals, animal control. For example, keeping a rabbit as a pet in Queensland could lead to an $83,000 fine. Not because the government wants to stop snuggles, but because they want to stop rabbit incursion into the state. There's legislation around rare and endangered animals, like in Skamania County, Washington, where it is illegal to kill a Sasquatch. Yeah, I know, right? In fact, it's a felony. So if you do kill Bigfoot, you'd end up famous, but possibly in jail. So quite frankly, it's confusing and overwhelming because we intersect with animals at every single juncture in our lives, like when we die.
2: Generally, we don't regard animals as legal persons.
1: Professor Prue Vines is far too senior to be answering my questions about if I can insert a prawn into my will. She's a professor of law at the University of New South Wales with a special interest in wills and succession. Have you ever come across any of these stories where an animal suddenly becomes a billionaire?
2: Yes, that's what the newspapers say. So Leona Helmsley's dog, which was apparently left $12 million.
1: Yes, the hotel heiress Helmsley apparently had the nickname the Queen of Mean, and I don't know if that was derogatory or a point of pride for her. Anyway, she called her Maltese trouble and then proceeded to eschew some of her family from the will, stating it was for reasons known to them. Ouch! She left about $12 million to trouble. And of course, the grandchildren didn't like that the $12 million was going to trouble, so they took trouble to court.

0: court. Well, sort of.
1: And eventually they argued that she lacked capacity, so the court just reduced the amount to the dogs from $12 million to $2 million, and the two grandchildren got some of that money.
0: I shouldn't laugh. It's only humorous because of the scale, I think.
1: Yeah.
0: Whereas actually, that's some harsh stuff, being cut out in favour of a lapdog called Trouble.
1: When you really look into it, the situation is that even an American dog cannot be a legal person.
0: I don't know, Professor Prue. A woman in Orange County just pled guilty to registering her dog to vote. Anyway, can you leave money to your pet in your will?
1: What actually happens is that they usually create a special kind of trust. And the problem with the trust is that usually to make a trust, you need somebody to give the money, somebody to be the beneficiary, and you need to know exactly what it's about. So the problem is, if that beneficiary is an animal, there's actually some doubt about whether that's possible.
0: Oh, because I suppose before the law, they're not someone. They're something.
1: So they're less allowed in Australia, but in the US, for example, they have really clear establishment of a situation where an animal or a pet can become the beneficiary of a trust, even though they are not a human.
0: So the animal doesn't technically become a millionaire because they don't have a pocket to keep their gold credit card in. They'll get an allowance or provisions or other benefits from a trust. They essentially become a trust fund kid.
1: Yeah. Yes, it's exactly the same. The other problem is normally we have these rules saying you can't have a trust for too long. They would look at the beginning of the trust being established and say, can we say now when that trust will end? And if they can't, they would say, no, you can't have a trust.
0: Sorry for the naive question, but why does it have to have a fixed duration?
1: This is all about what we call the dead hand. So the law has a concern that people might make wills and try and control the future. So try and control their great-grandchildren, for example. There's this fear that somebody who is 89 and making a will in 2000 will be trying to control someone who lives in 2130.
0: That is a lot of generations of prawns away, isn't it? So how do most, you know, like non-millionaires deal with their pets in their wills?
1: They will often make a will where they say, and I give my dog to Joey, and I wish for Joey to look after the dog, Willie, and that's perfectly valid, but it's very hard to enforce. So you really need to choose that person very, very wisely.
0: As in, Joey's care for your Willie might not meet your standards.
1: The other thing you can do in a will is you can say, I give $50,000 to Joey on condition that he looks after my dog, Willie. And if Joey doesn't do that, then that $50,000 will go to my granddaughter, Clara.
0: Clara will be on high alert for Willie welfare.
1: Clara will be watching.
0: Watching your Willie.
1: That sort of protects the dog because Clara will be thinking, if he doesn't do that, I can leap in and I'll get $50,000.
0: Crafty. A check and balance built in, though potentially setting people you love against each other from the grave, but it's a duck's life, ain't it? Speaking of, if your family is full of dropkicks that you wouldn't trust with a budgie and you live in Australia, there is another option. Some animal welfare organisations have pet legacy programs.
1: They'll ask, does your pet like to sleep on the couch? Do they like particular kinds of food? Do they have particular preferences? Do they watch television? You know.
0: They'll negotiate a benefit to the charity and you include this intention in your will. And then when you kick the bucket, Fido kicks onto a new life with assured comfort.
1: What they do is instead of letting people adopt the dog, they find foster parents for the dog. And the fostering thing is important because it means that the other body is still actually the owner of the dog. So they can step in if they think the foster parents aren't doing the right thing. So they can go in and say, this dog's supposed to be allowed on the couch, so we will take the dog back and we'll send it somewhere where they will do what the original owner wanted.
0: Look after my Willy well. And Prue assures me that, really, most wills are pretty drama-free. Real life doesn't resemble the whole Days of Our Lives dog disinheritance edition vibe.
1: Yes, exactly. Yes. The truth is that the vast majority of people who make wills, the will goes through smoothly. The people do what is wanted to do. We never hear that on the media. We mostly only hear about the stories of families destroying themselves.
0: That's because we love the goss, Spreading rumours, sniffing each other's bums, you know? The take note, apparently, and I say that because I couldn't find any proof of this, but it is illegal to whisper in someone's ear while hunting moose in Alaska. Any activity with guns probably isn't the time for sweet nothings, even if it is good goss. But it's hard to make consistently good decisions in life, whether you should have chocolate for breakfast,
2: ethical milk
0: padding
2: production,
0: town Bitcoin, cats in Southeast
2: risking
0: Asia,
2: that car
0: what's
2: park?
0: The worst that could happen? And choosing the right person to be a dog parent with. The dog in question, a Pomeranian. It looks like the name, suspiciously close to the word pom-pom. Anyway, Kobe, the Pomeranian, cost about $4,000, and Mr. Chow had purchased this fluffball for his then-partner in Melbourne. But you guessed it, it's Splitsville, and Ms. Chang takes the dog. But Mr. Chow said he bought the beloved dust bunny, so he owns it, and they end up in court. Some of the submitted evidence included text messages, which say, "Buy me a dog, lol," and "B-day gift, please," accompanied by a picture of a puppy. The judge ruled that this dog was obviously a gift and awarded custody, ownership, to Ms. Chang. But I do have to include just this next bit, because Mr. Chow was quoted as saying, "He is amazing. He's fast for his size. He's brave and he's very playful." No wonder he spent the money on lawyers' fees and exorbitant parking for that little brave Beowulf. But this decision makes the point that it doesn't matter how much you love, legally, the animal is an object to be owned. For example, a judge in a Pennsylvania appeals court dismissed a 2002 case about visiting rights to a dog because it was analogous in law to a visitation schedule for a table or a lamp. But then it's pretty obvious that we treat animals as something much more than lamps.
3: And I would say, for example, my dog. I call my dog my baby.
0: Professor Katie Barnett.
3: I actually have three proper babies of my own, but, you know, dog is fourth baby. But he's not my baby. I own him, actually. That's the kind of confusion that lies at the heart of animal law.
0: Recently, though, there's been a little turn on the tide. Not a king tide, maybe more like some backwash in the water bottle of family law. Ian Charman is a family law specialist with Delta Law in Adelaide.
4: The law has changed in June last year, such that pets are actually now mentioned in the Family Law Act while they're referred to as companion animals.
0: Previously, you guessed it, they were considered as property. But this change enables the judge to take the emotional value of the pet into account when making decisions. It moves the decision away from the non-sentient chattels, like in the case of Chow versus Chang.
4: It's still under the heading of property, so it doesn't have the same scope of orders that can be made with sharing time between the parties as you would have with children.
0: And the emotional value, by the way, it's still the humans. The emotional interests of the animal are not specifically taken into account.
4: Yeah, I'm not so sure the legislation does that.
0: Oh, okay. I did find some references to divorces in the USA. There was one where the humans spent a whopping $200,000 in legal fees fighting over a pointer greyhound cross called Gigi, which is a lot of dog bickies. Anyway, in the course of the case, a dog behavioralist was employed to watch Gigi and the pair to see if there was a bond stronger with one than the other and give that as evidence. So, in a manner, Gigi had a say via a human interlocutor. For what it's worth, the wife got custody. I mean, she got ownership, and the

0: husband shortly thereafter went to an animal shelter and got a new, younger, pointer greyhound cross called Amy. It's a tale as old as time. So what about here in Oz? Is there any space for the preferences of the animal when there is a family split? Because a lot of animals seem to have their person and the rest of the family are just the spare humans.
1: The Act provides some guidelines. You look at the extent to which party has cared for or maintained that animal. Domestic violence plays a role as well. You'd also look at any history of actual or threatened cruelty. And you could also look at the attachment to one of the parties or even to a child of the marriage or the relationship. And so it's not that often that people come to me and say, I've got a difficulty with the other side because they won't let me have Tiddles the cat. And it usually is the case of, oh, no, I'm keeping the cats. I think ultimately people know to which of them the pet is more closely devoted and aligned, whereas children can be persuaded. It's pretty hard to persuade a pet.
0: Wow. Look, can I ask if you have pets at home?
1: In my office, we do have two cats, two office cats, and they're very much part and parcel of the firm and even on our website.
0: My goodness. Yeah. Looking them up right now. They're wearing shirt collars and ties. Tony and Tabitha have their, here we go, I'm going to read from the website. They have their paws firmly on the pulse of all aspects of litigation, family and wills and estates.
2: In my succession classes, I often say to my students, who's in your family? And they will often mention the dog.
0: Professor Prue Vines.
2: Now, that used not to happen.
0: How long does it take for the law to absorb these societal changes in attitude?
2: It's hard to say because in the last 10 years or so, we've seen New Zealand decide that a river has legal personality in order to protect the river.
0: The Whanganui River was recognised as a legal person in 2017, a designation that recognises it as a coherent, living being. And this mirrors the Maori understanding of the river as well. It's part of a movement called environmental personhood, with other examples including the Ecuadorian constitution, which recognises the rights of Pachamama, Mother Nature. And similarly, in the Amazon, there are stingless bees which were granted legal rights, as in they have the right to exist and they have the right to flourish. And once that has been established in law, their well-being must be taken into account.
3: What we see when we look at animals in law is this continuing ambivalence. We don't know how to categorise animals. Are they just property, like a car, a book? Are they equivalent to humans? Are they like our child or something like that? Or are they something in between? And the law doesn't know how to handle these decisions.
0: Look, I don't think I've got the answers either. But I suppose stay tuned as the legal world's greatest minds and I try to work out how the world fits together. I'm Dr. Anne Jones, and this was an extra special, unique and endemic bonus episode of the series Nature's Most Wanted, which I made for What the Duck on ABC Radio National. Now, please remember to subscribe and like and review and do all of the things and tell people about this podcast too. And tell them Prawn Connery says subscribe.
4: From Australia, that was What the Duck.

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4: From CBC News, the World This Hour, I'm Neil Herland. The Carney government is planning to propose changes to make it easier for natural resource projects to be approved and built faster. The CBC's Kate McKenna has details.
5: The Carney government is set to release a proposal to speed up natural resource projects and federally assessed projects like ports. It's the next step in its promise to have one review per project and to make final decisions on projects within 2 years, including any proposed pipelines. Sources say Indigenous consultation would remain a requirement and environmental assessments will not be watered down. They say consultations are expected to be launched this week. But because this could be a comprehensive process change, the government is planning to consult before tabling any legislation. The federal government did pass a law last year called C-5, which allows lawmakers to overrule laws and regulations to fast-track projects deemed to be in the national interest. So far, they've named 15 projects, most of which were already underway. This new proposal is different in that it will affect all projects, not just the ones handpicked by government. Kate McKenna, CBC News, Ottawa.
4: Some fiery exchanges between Alberta political leaders as the fallout continues over a data breach involving the personal information of millions of Alberta voters. As Julia Wong reports, we're learning more about how some learned their personal data had been publicly shared.
6: First thing I did was call Jason Kenney and warn him.
7: Alberta NDP leader Nahed Nenshi says he acted immediately after the party obtained a video it says shows an online meeting of a pro-separatist group demonstrating a database filled with the personal details of nearly 3 million Alberta voters. CBC News has not seen the video. Nenshi says former Alberta Premier Jason Kenney's name was searched and his personal information shown on screen.
6: He deserved to know.
7: Kenney posted on social media saying it's disturbing his personal information is broadly available and says he's retaining legal counsel. Meanwhile,
8: order.
7: The issue dominated question period Wednesday. Nenshi questioning Alberta Premier Danielle Smith on why UCP caucus staff at the meeting didn't alert police. And Smith on why Nenshi didn't reach out to the government when he found out about the database. Last week, a court ordered the voter database be pulled down. Both RCMP and Elections Alberta are investigating. Julia Wong, CBC News, Edmonton.
4: A class action lawsuit alleging WestJet didn't have adequate harassment procedures and protocols is back in court today. It was put on hold in February after the judge said the plaintiffs didn't have enough time to review a proposed settlement. Caroline Bargoot has more.
9: You're fighting against Goliath here, and that's certainly what we experienced.
10: Mandalena Lewis is the lead plaintiff in a class action lawsuit involving about 3,500 female flight attendants. She claims she was sexually assaulted by a WestJet pilot on a layover in Hawaii in 2010. The lawsuit alleges the airline failed its female employees by not having adequate anti-harassment policies in place between April 4th, 2016 and February 28th, 2021. Today, the judge will review a settlement a decade in the making.
9: If we are walking away from this and this is a finality that, you know, we know that we fought till the very end for justice.
10: In February, WestJet offered to pay $4.5 million to class members, but admitted no liability under the terms of the proposed agreement. Lewis accepted WestJet's offer. Some class members did not. They will have 2 days to object in front of a judge who will ultimately decide if the case gets settled or goes to trial. Caroline Bargoot, CBC News, Vancouver.
4: A health scare involving Rudy Giuliani appears to be over.
11: Mayor Rudy Giuliani is out of the ICU. He'll spend some time recovering before leaving the hospital.
4: That's Ted Goodman, a spokesperson for the former New York mayor. The 81-year-old was admitted to a Florida hospital last week with pneumonia. He was put on a ventilator and a priest gave him last rites, but Giuliani bounced back. And that is your World This Hour. For CBC News, I'm Neil Herland.
8: Welcome to Ideas. I'm Nala Ayed.
12: This quilt looks like it came out of a fairy tale, and the story behind it kind of sounds like one.
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15: My videos can range from being about ancient Egyptian obelisks to current events, wars that are happening, to my everyday life as a Jew, to going to a hockey game.
8: A young generation of thinkers is trading in the bread and butter of social media branding, lifestyle, beauty, and consumption for intellectual content.
16: I put up clips from archive, from lectures, and from documentaries. The clips all relate to the Middle East, Palestine, the Global South, and provide perspectives on the ongoing conflicts in the region.
8: These intellectual influencers focus on the big questions to help their young audiences think about a world in which they can't find jobs, are overloaded with debt, and see violence everywhere they look.
17: I work in a university, and all we do is talk about issues and problems and solutions and how we fix them. I think it's so important that we bridge this gap between academia and the public, because otherwise, what is the use of our ideas?
15: My name's Isabella Segalovich, or Interstellar Isabella on Instagram and TikTok, or Ornament and Crime on YouTube.
16: My name is Ahmed Sanhori, and I am Conflict Echoes on social media.
17: So my name is Louisa Munch. My handle on Instagram and TikTok is at Louisa Munch Theory, and I talk about critical theory, political issues, cultural issues on social media, and try and bridge this gap between the academy and what's going on in politics, what's going on in people's lives.
15: Every morning I log into TikTok or Instagram, and every day, if I can, I make a video between 1 and 3 minutes long explaining something from art history. And art history for me is a very, very broad, can be a broad spectrum of things. And I do that from an anti-authoritarian perspective. So looking at how real people around the world, or everyday people, usually the people from below, the not rich, often the oppressed people, make art and find beauty in the world. I also talk about the kind of art or visual media, architecture, etc., that is used to oppress people. And I like to do this in order to give people tools to help them analyze kind of the world around them, but also as a way of helping people get into art history. It's a way to get a lot of people to realize that art history is for them.
16: I first started Conflict Echoes around October 2023. After the conflict started with Israel and Gaza, I found myself watching a lot more clips on YouTube, on the internet, watching a lot more lectures from key people involved in the region, and from people like Edward Said, Gideon Levy, to Aylan Pappy, Rashid Khalidi, many different voices, many different perspectives. When I went online to Instagram, I would never see these kinds of clips being given time, or I would always see like edited clips giving a very strong perspective. And so I became interested in the idea of putting up clips of these perspectives with hardly any editing done, and seeing if they resonated with people in the same way that they resonated with me.

0: My first kind of really, really viral video that encapsulates a lot of what I do was about a fin de siècle Viennese architect named Adolf Loos. And he is really who I pin a lot of blame on in terms of why we've lost a lot of color and ornament that is kind of surface decoration in all of our architecture.
1: Yeah, why'd we go from like cool houses like this to this bullshit?
2: Hi, I'm Isabella Sigalovich, and I've pretty much devoted my life to answering this question.
3: All these little frills and curlicues, those little decorative touches,
2: that is all called ornament. And yes, architecture overall has much less of it today.
0: And so this video, which I published around 5 years ago, it was probably, actually still is my most viral video of all time. It is a just kind of a 1 minute long video explaining why minimalist design really overtook everything in design and architecture, and to an extent, art itself as well. And it's just kind of showed people why did houses go from looking like this, you know, it's very ornamented kind of folk architecture, to going to look like this. And I showed a picture of something that looks very cold and austere and minimal, something that we're much more used to seeing.
3: You see, ornament isn't just found in old, wealthy Western homes. Historically, just about every ethnic folk culture in the world has its own style of ornament, shown through murals, embroidery, tattoos, and so, so much more. But in 1908, architect Adolf Loos attacked both high and low culture ornament, calling it childlike, degenerate, backwards, and even criminal. His ideas, many of which were based in racism,
0: and I explained how Adolf Loos wrote this essay called Ornament and Crime and delivered it in 1910, basically characterizing ornament as something that was criminal, but also something that was backwards, that was meant for lesser people. And how he did this in a very racist way, something that really cemented, honestly, a lot of white supremacy or really epitomized a lot of white supremacy that still exists in modern architecture to this day. And this is something that made a lot of people really, really angry. A lot of people thought I was coming for their minimalist lifestyles. They fought back against my analysis because they thought there were certain lots and lots of elements of design history that I didn't understand.
3: His ideas had an enormous effect on how modern architecture evolved to be largely colorless and without any ornaments.
2: Anyway, since that video, which attracted so much disbelief, I've been gathering evidence to back myself up, and I have more than enough to fill a book, which is good, because this is also my way of announcing that I have a contract with the
0: 5 years later, I'm now writing a book about this very subject, because every single time somebody wrote back to me saying that there was something I didn't understand, it just piqued my curiosity further. And I ended up, so that ended up leading to an entire book about the subject. What I found very, very quickly was that people were yearning for an explanation that was beyond simple, oh, it's just capitalism. I try to take these really complicated topics and things that are very niche, something that you would really only generally come across if you go to architecture school, and break it down for people, explain it in a way that really relates to their lives.
4: As I started doing this more and more, I got more and more interested in older clips, in archive clips. So I would look at footage from the 90s during the Oslo Accords. I was looking at footage from the 80s during the First Intifada, during the invasion of Lebanon and of the PLO in the 70s. And the further back I went, the more I realized that this conversation has been ongoing. The same questions have been raised.
5: If you look at the experiences and the writings of the non-European peoples, you'll find that ideas of freedom, ideas of liberation, etc., are to be found in their traditions, that we're not a nation of servants. We want to be.
6: But haven't they
5: free?
6: Learned from the grand narratives of emancipation from the West itself? I mean,
5: I'm not sure that that's the only place to learn from. You see, we don't know enough about that. I wouldn't say only that. For example, in my part of the world, the grand narratives of emancipation and liberation precede those of the West in the Arab world. People are writing about freedom and about development and learning. When in the 12th and 13th century, you have the apex of science in the world, that's Arabic and Muslim science. Europe is in the Middle Ages, in the Dark Ages. Science is somewhere else. Same with the Chinese. I mean, the idea that all the great ideas originate in Europe is a complete myth.
4: I wanted to provide description.

0: descriptions which give context without leading the audience into how they should think or how they should feel. I wanted them to approach the clip with the knowledge that's required to know who is speaking and when they are saying what they're saying, but that would be it. And from there, they should make up their own mind about how they feel about that perspective being provided.
1: Specifically, my research is on nostalgia. And as we've seen in politics, we're having this shift towards nostalgia, towards make America great again, take back our borders, and subsequently this rise of the far right. And I wanted to take my research from this space where we write papers on it, we go to conferences, we talk about it in, you know, these rooms with very important people. But I was having these conversations at home and they didn't look the same. And I'd go home to Rochdale, where I live, which is a fairly impoverished area in northwest of England. And we're not using the same language at the dinner table as I am when I teach my students in academia, and I talk to professors. And I think it's so important that we bridge this gap between academia and the public, because otherwise, what is the use of our ideas? Our ideas have to have a material impact on the world. And that's the very point of critical theory. Critical theory is about praxis. It's not just philosophy. It's not just asking questions about the world. It's asking how we can use these questions and these answers to emancipate people, to free people out of oppressive systems. So it's kind of a philosophy with a conscience, I guess.
2: I don't think you should pay £100,000 to understand the world, so I'm going to teach it for free. For starting off, I'm going to give you the skinniest books to understand the very basics. And I mean the basics of everything. I mean politics, philosophy.
1: My first video is literally just on small books, skinny books, I called them, where people could understand the world in a different way. And I did skinny books, like short books, because people don't have time. And I know they don't have time. Like, I don't have time. We live in a kind of a world where everybody has a shortage of time. There is a deficit of time for everybody unless you are extremely wealthy. And I couldn't believe the response. There was immediately in 24 hours about 250,000 people that had watched that video, that had shared it, that had commented, that had liked it, and people asking for more. So that's what I continue to do. I continue to put videos out there with book recommendations where people can access these ideas and think about them for themselves, and also explain terms that people often don't get sort of access to, or without studying at a university, you wouldn't really talk about or see in everyday life.
0: I see myself as an archivist, for sure. And part of that involves watching a lot of footage. It's almost like an archaeological project where you're finding these artifacts, these snippets of conversations, of perspectives which would otherwise be lost in the masses of internet footage, and giving them their space. When I first started this account, I thought of it as a hobby, as something to do on the side. Now, I don't necessarily think of it as work, but I do think of it as a duty. It's something which I should do. If I hear something that's important, that has a point of view that I believe people will engage with and will get something from it, then it should be shared.
1: We live in an age now where people feel so powerless, and we need a way of rethinking and reimagining the world and thinking of alternatives to systems. Critical theory, to me, is something that enlightens and illuminates power systems. So, for example, I go home and my nana, my mum's mum, she votes for the far right. And she doesn't realise, but she's endorsing a violent kind of nationalism that we have in the UK. And I love my nana, obviously. She's my nana.

0: she feels about what she's lost in this country, so that she can also understand herself what those feelings are doing and why the messages of the far right and why the messages around nostalgia and taking back something and protectionism is appealing to her, then truly what is the point of our ideas? We have to be able to bridge this gap so that the research that we do in academia and the research that we write about and we have these conversations in this kind of very often like academic language, it needs to have an impact on people's lives. Otherwise, it doesn't serve its purpose as knowledge itself. Knowledge should be empowering. Education should be empowering, and it shouldn't be walled off in places like universities. So that's what I'm trying to do with my mission on social media. It's just empower people, allow them to feel like they are part of a conversation. They can access this knowledge. They can talk about how they feel about the future, about the past, and really give people an alternative to the sort of the language of the far right, which is often easy answers to complex questions.
1: I am always amazed and surprised by exactly what people are curious about. It's not always straightforward, and it still always surprises me. I've just been thinking, as I've actually been transitioning to do more videos on TikTok and YouTube and Instagram, I've been starting to come to a kind of formula where I can basically predict maybe about 60%, 70% of the time, something that's really going to excite people, something that they see every day that is a part of their everyday lives, but they didn't know has this incredible history behind it. Or it's something that is just from an entirely other part of the planet that they had no idea existed. For example, Pakistani camel barbering, where Pakistani artists, or specifically camel barbers, that's their entire job, shave all these really intricate designs onto the sides, entire sides of a camel.
2: One of my favorite art forms has got to be Pakistani camel barbering. It's especially common in the Sindh province, which is in the southeast part of the country. And shaving these little intricate patterns on just one side of the camel takes about 8 hours. Each barber might know over a dozen of these traditional patterns, which are drawn from Rali, the beautiful traditional quilts of this area.
3: I don't show up on my accounts. I don't put my name on my account, and I rarely engage in the comments. I think a big part of it is because I want these documents, and I call them documents. I don't think of them as clips. I think of them as documents. And so I want these documents to stand alone. I feel like if they are a strong enough perspective, if they give a strong reason to exist, that I don't need to be there. And I don't want to, in a way, I guess, I don't want to muddy the water. I don't want to impose my ideas of that clip onto people. I find it far more fulfilling to see people come to the clips and engage with it, either for or against it. And so it's less about me or less about what I think and what I'm saying about the clip, and more about creating a conversation or creating a space where people can come and engage. You know, social media is built around sound bites. You can't have an hour-long lecture on Instagram. So you can only have a snippet, sometimes 90 seconds or 3 minutes. But in that time, you can have one point being made. And from that, that can open the door to a much bigger conversation.
4: So why then does a colonial power have to impose their language on the colonized? Because in a way, if you get at the language of a people, in a way, you are getting at that which cements the whole economic, political, cultural, psychosocial, psychological, aspects of that community. Language, indeed, is part of a vast naming system. You name

0: own. Naming is a process of owning, because it's only by naming that you identify, you know. And if you identify, you are able to isolate the different elements in one's environment. I don't know if you know the novel. I mean, it's Robinson Crusoe. You know, where Robinson Crusoe, is a shipwreck on an island, and he discovered somebody called Friday. Okay? And it's assumed in their relationship that Friday has no language. And here comes a moment when Robinson Crusoe is teaching Friday language. So the first thing he does is the naming. Naming. You know, he says, your name is Friday. Note, he does not ask Friday, what is your name? He said, no, your name is Friday. I name you. And my name is Master. Okay? So thereafter, whenever Friday presumably is asked by somebody, who is that man? Oh, he's Master. Okay? So note, it's a Crusoe who names Friday and also names himself, and by so doing establishes a certain relationship, you know, between them. On the body of Friday is planted Crusoic memory. And if Crusoe is an English, what we are getting on the body of Friday is English memory. So his body, from then onwards, carries that memory.
1: People have reached out to me and said to me, why did you put this clip of this person? Why are you platforming them? And I don't think of it as platforming. And I think that's why it's also important for me not to push too much of my own feelings and emotions around a clip, so that it's not a case of me platforming someone because I want to endorse them, but because I find something interesting in what they're saying, or I find something rewarding in hearing this point of view, even if it doesn't even sit well with what I think. I think it's more important that people come to content with an open mind without thinking I'm imposing a point of view onto them.
2: You might not realise it, but you actually spend loads of time in non-places. So think about like the supermarket, the train station, the service station, the airport. The spaces of transition, but you're not meant to be there very long. And God forbid you speak to anyone. I've been to London, yeah? I've been on that tube. Like, God forbid you even say, oh, sorry, love. What's that about? Anyway, I'll tell you what it's about. The public in public transport has been replaced with finance capital, which means everything is mediated by finance, not by people. In Marc Auger's book on non-places, he talks about how in these spaces, you are only confronted with the image of yourself, but it's a strange image. It's an image of suspicion. You have to prove your innocence at every single point. You have to get your credit card out of the supermarket. You have to get your passport out of the check-in desk. See it, say it, sort it, if I may. It's an incredibly hostile place to be in, which is kind of ironic when you think about public transport. Can you ever sense that you are surrounded by people, but you are incredibly alone?
3: The response has been incredible. It's been unbelievable. I have only been doing this since July last year, and I've grown. I've got over 300,000 followers across TikTok and Instagram, and I never expected that. But I get messages every single day thanking me for giving them a means of talking about things and a hope for the future that could be different. I get a lot of people who say, you know, I'm a joiner, I'm a plasterer, I'm a bricklayer, and I didn't have these opportunities to think about the world in this way. And, you know, these books that you talk about and these ideas, it's given me a means of exploring something I thought was not for me. And that's the point, you know, education, this kind of knowledge, critical theory, it's for everybody. That's the point of it.
4: It's also the point of this episode of Ideas about the world of intellectual influencers. I'm Nala Ayed. On social media, virality is everything, or just about. Popular creators have a kind of secret sauce that goes into their videos, allowing them to sometimes hack the algorithm that boosts certain kinds of content and not others. That's why people making educational content find it frustrating to see videos filled with sensational claims or outright lies go viral.
5: I think one of the most difficult parts about doing education on these sort of private, enormous big tech platforms is that these algorithms really, really prioritize misinformation. And the reason they prioritize misinformation is that they know what gets clicks the easiest, which are videos that are really scary sounding or bombastic sounding, but even are really overly simple explanations for the state of things in the world. And so very quickly, you get into conspiracy theories.
6: The point of mandatory vaccination is to identify the sincere Christians in the ranks, the free thinkers, the men with high testosterone levels, and anyone else who does not love Joe Biden, and make them leave immediately. It's a takeover of the U.S. military.
5: Conspiracy theories travel at the speed of light, 10 times faster than pretty much anything I'll ever put out will travel or will go viral.
4: There's already a lot of tension in constantly trying to fight the algorithm's bias towards sensationalism. Now add in the possibility that in that fight, you could suddenly find your account suspended.
1: Honestly, that does make me nervous, definitely. It's a very precarious space. In a way, we're at the mercy of these platforms because they are private entities, but they also have huge audiences. So if I want these clips to reach as many people as possible, for them to engage with them, I have to use them. But it's difficult. The idea that we might, at any point, your account could be taken down.
4: But for creators, the vagaries of social media platforms are superseded by the large number of people hanging out there. And if enough of those people are watching, there is still hope.
3: This is where power shifts. This is where power happens. And if people like Donald Trump can win an election on Twitter and use that platform, then we can also use it in a way that allows people to feel empowered and not feel like this is just a place for emotional rage and things like that. I think it is difficult when you know who owns these platforms, but there is an opportunity, I think, to shift the way that we see culture.
5: There are a lot of people that dismiss social media in general as something that is simply there to rot our brains. And unfortunately, there is a lot of truth to the fact that looking at tons of videos at once, scrolling a lot, which I am certainly guilty of, is something that is really bad, for our brains if we do it for too long in the day. And the thing is that we are simply not in the place to dismiss social media, to just say, well, I'm not going to go on it anymore. I'm just going to ignore it and everybody should get off of it, because it is going to exist. In the current moment that we're in, it exists now, and it is forming the opinions of millions, if not billions, of people.
7: Iran is the place that made me who I am today. When I was 6, my dad was invited on a business trip to Iran. And despite our friends and family telling us that we would be murdered, my mom decided, let's make this into a family vacation. This ended up quite literally changing the way I think. I genuinely believe that the architecture altered my brain chemistry as a child and put me on a relentless path to find, appreciate, and celebrate.
5: One series of videos I made recently was about Iranian culture, different aspects of Iranian culture, from veiling practices or masking practices in the south, actually near the Strait of Hormuz, to murkanas, which are the beautiful kind of honeycomb-like ceilings that you find in a lot of Iranian mosques. And the reason people really reacted very strongly was because Partially, it was personal. I was speaking from an experience that I was lucky to have to

0: go to Iran when I was a little girl for 2 weeks, where my family met dozens and dozens of people. We went with our Iranian friends.
1: We were greeted with flowers, chocolates, and feast after feast after feast, party after party, as people welcomed us into their homes with traditional Iranian hospitality that is probably the most kind and welcoming in the world.
0: And it was actually a very formative experience for everything that I'm talking about here with you. And the reason I think people responded so strongly to this was that I was speaking about folk art, folk practices, art that is often, you know, is not about one particular artist who has a solo show and an exhibition, but the art of a people. These are the videos that kind of, they matter to me the most because I want to speak to the art of a people and how what I wanted to show in these videos, how it couldn't be possible that our president, you know, Donald Trump, how it couldn't be possible that he was so-called bombing this country in order to free these people when their cultural heritage was and is still being destroyed as we speak, unfortunately, right now. It's something that's hanging over me very heavily today. And I know that that was something that really elicited a strong response from people. And so when I saw that people were just gravitating towards that so much, I decided to do more.
2: I feel like this is an emergency. I feel like I have absolutely no choice but to go out there and talk to people and have dialogue. That is the point of education. Paulo Freire is one of my absolute inspirations. It's like the grandfather of critical theory, really. And he talks about we need to be able to name the world to change the world. And that is absolutely my ethos.
3: I would say to you that I am a curious being. I have been a curious being. But in a certain moment of the process of being curious in order to understand the others, I discover that I have to create in myself a certain virtue without which it's difficult for me to understand the others. The virtue of tolerance. It is through the exercise of the tolerance that I discover the rich possibility of doing things and learning different things with different people.
2: This is the dialogue, the education, the knowledge, this sort of language. It's about constructing a different reality, understanding the one we have to emancipate people, to understand where oppression lies, because oppression is so elusive. It's so implicit a lot of the time. And what I'm doing is kind of out of desperation for a different world, for a different alternative to the socioeconomic systems that we have. You know, we know that the economic system we have is failing. We're in a time of crisis. We have the rise in authoritarianism across the world. And if we don't take education back into, you know, the public good where it belongs, then we just create a world where knowledge is sealed off only to be accessed by the elite. And that is an incredibly dangerous space to be in.
0: And so I think we're in a place where actually the, you know, we as educators, whether we're writers, whether we're teachers or museums, we actually have the obligation at this point to do what we can to introduce our voice, to introduce the truth, and to learn a lot of, and to learn the different methods, to learn that what it takes to get our truth into the public. Right. We don't really have the luxury of ignoring what is happening on social media, because if we do, it's the only thing that will spread there, that will exist there, is misinformation. There are videos that I find fun to do. I love doing videos about German embroidery from my culture, about small fun facts. But I do feel like I have a sort of ethical

0: drive, something I can't look away from, which is to speak out against atrocities, which is to speak out against oppression, whether it's against Iranian people, the Iranian people, against the Palestinian people, or against the many, many communities here at home who are currently facing the threats of fascism. And what I find is that, yes, it is harder often to get those ideas through, but that people go onto social media to find information because they are curious and they want to want an explanation for all of these incredibly mystifyingly horrible things that are happening all around them. And so they're either going to find it in a conspiracy theory, or as I hope, they'll find it in one of the videos or posts from one of my fellow educational content creators. Because what I have found that on one hand, you know, there's a lot of toxicity does come from these platforms. On the other hand, people find whole new communities there, but also they learn about the world in a way that they just didn't have the opportunity to do before. And there are a lot of people that have greatly expanded the way that they look at the world, the way they look at humanity as something that is far more complicated than something that is just exists beyond people that look and think like them.
1: Civilization is how you contact the other people. You know how to love. You know how to care. This is civilization. If you go to a very poor man here and he has nothing to give you, he'd go and borrow from his neighbors a loaf of bread and he'd offer it to you. In Europe, you may faint and drop dead in the street and people will just walk away from you and they don't give a shit. So we have to know what the word civilization means. And then we could say first world, third world, then.
2: We live in a time of very low trust when it comes to conventional media and even more so with social media. There's still a high mistrust of social media due to AI. These are really important questions, and we're living through a time where the way we process and engage with media is changing. I want people to be able to trust and to be able to know that when they see a clip, that is a clip of that person making that point. Or even if the clip is edited, it's clear that it's been edited, or it's edited in a way where it hasn't digressed or moved away from the core point that's being made. I think the fact that there's so many people who may oppose the points of view, who also follow, is because they see the value in that. Nobody wants to be lied to.
3: One of the biggest problems we face is people don't trust information, don't trust intellectuals, don't trust experts, things like that, because we've shifted into an age where we don't believe in anything. We don't believe in the systems. We don't believe in the politicians. And that's a very dangerous time to be in. It's often like a power vacuum. Gramsci has said, you know, it's a time for morbid symptoms or for monsters, that people take advantage of times of crisis when we don't have a means of understanding morality. Things can flip upside down. You just have to read George Orwell to understand that kind of thing.
0: As Spider-Man is told, you know, with great power comes great responsibility, which is that I know that if I say the wrong thing, or if I accidentally get a fact wrong, or if I have an opinion that I might change later over time, or if there's something, you know, if I am critical of, let's say, an artist or another creator who has a lot fewer followers than I do, for example, I have to keep in mind the consequences of that. I have to really, really think in the back of my mind, okay, these little numbers on the bottom of my screen, that 100,000 isn't just a number. That's 100,000 people minus, you know, maybe 1,000 bots, perhaps. Those are real people that are.

0: are looking at my face, telling them something. And for whatever reason, God decided that I have a tone of voice that makes me appear to be an authority on something, or makes it look like I absolutely know what I'm talking about 100% of the time, even if it's something that is new that I just learned about, you know, a couple of days ago.
1: I think it's clear. You can, if you were to go through my account and look at every clip, it's clear that I have a perspective. It's an anti-imperialist perspective. It's a perspective which is anti-colonialist, which is looking at those who are downtrodden and giving them a voice. But at the same time, I'm not trying to put words in somebody else's mouth. I'm not trying to use any kind of trickery. And I think that, once again, social media and the news feels like a very loud space, like there's a lot of noise. And in a way, this cuts through that. I know that when I watch a lecture or when I'm looking at an archive and I hear something, and it doesn't often happen, but I can hear something. There's something about the rhythm of how something is being said. There's something about the way the point is said so concisely, and a way, and something about the emotion in the person saying it. These elements together, and I can't pinpoint it, those are the clips that resonate the most with people.
2: What we believe we are doing at this time is giving a new opportunity to our people, bringing human rights to the vast majority of the people who have never had any human rights, who never knew where it was to press a button to get electricity, as you no doubt can do in your house, who never knew what it was like to put a tap on and see pipe-borne water flowing through that tap, who never knew what it was like to get free health care as we now give, who never knew what it was like to provide free education as we now provide, who never knew what jobs were like. They were 49% unemployed before the revolution. Today, that is 12% unemployed. That is what the people of Grenada today regard as freedom.
3: So I'd say we do live in this post-truth age. We do live in an age where there is a lot of false information out there. And particularly in the UK, where I'm from, we have this thing with the BBC that we want unbiased information all of the time. And the fact is, we don't want unbiased information. We want to understand bias. We want to understand agendas. And we do that through critical thinking. We do that through creating spaces in which we can dismantle and understand agendas, power systems, how these power systems are structured, how language is shaped, and giving people time to do that. And that's what I'm trying to do on social media, is not give people just simple answers, just information to consume. It's creating a space where people can think a little more about something that they've seen, or think about something in a way that they haven't before, and just having that dialogue with themselves or with other people.
0: This is Pun Dao, the incredibly beautiful embroidery style of the Hmong people, which stretches back thousands of years. It literally translates to flower cloth because, as some Hmong elders say, it was inspired by the symmetrical cross-section of blooming flowers with their petals radiating outwards. According to their oral history, the Hmong once had an ancient writing system, but because of the oppression of the imperial Chinese government in the 17 and 1800s, some Hmong women created a system of symbols and hid their stories in the pleats of their skirts. Before I go further, hello, I'm Isabella. I talk about anti-authoritarian folk art history.
4: My dream is kind of to be the Anthony Bourdain of art or folk art, to be able to go around the world and show people with a camera that, you know, folk art is alive and it's everywhere. And it's something that makes, it's actually a fundamental part of what keeps our world going, is people making things with their hands. And That would definitely signify a huge goal for me. If I can meet that goal, that would definitely be something that would feel really great. Or to be able to make a feature length documentary one day would also feel really great. But as it is, I think I like to think

0: of the work in general as something that is lifelong, something that's never going to end.
1: Success to me looks like a revolution. I want things to change. I'm doing what I'm doing because I think that we need a different socioeconomic system. We need a different education system. There are so many problems that we're facing. The climate crisis, you know, we've got a cost of living crisis. And what success looks like to me is change. And if we can just have these conversations, little by little, we can change the narrative of the future that we have at the minute. And, you know, my research was on nostalgia because nostalgia is about giving up on the future. You only romanticize the past when you can no longer see the future. And that's a very dangerous place to be because you get people then with the whole political mission only being revenge.
2: When I first started this account, it was literally just a space to put up clips that I liked, clips that resonated with me. But after putting up somewhere in the region of 200 clips of growing the audience, I feel that perhaps there is something more important, that I want to create a database. And I'm not sure if this is the purpose of the account, but I often think about if in 10 years' time, I don't know what social media will be in 10 years' time, or what accounts people will have, or how we will digest information. But I find it interesting that in 10 years' time, these clips could still exist without any of the trending elements that we have today, be it popping subtitles or gimmicky tactics for displaying videos, but very clean, very direct, if they will still resonate with people and if that conversation will still be ongoing. And I believe it will be. I believe that the clips that we put up today, the clips that I'm putting up, will still resonate in many, many years. Because regardless of the region, regardless of which conflict, they are the same questions that keep coming up.
1: We have to think of alternatives. We have absolutely no choice. We have the system that we have currently is one that relies on infinite growth, and it's a finite planet. We have finite resources. We have to think of an alternative or we're going to perish. We have to reclaim and create these spaces to be able to have these dialogues about changing things, because otherwise, you know, this system is already over. It crashed in 2008. It continues to drag us along in this kind of zombified version of itself. And, you know, we have all different kinds of naming it now, whether you want to call it end times fascism or late stage capitalism. We know there is an end in here. We simply need to stop repeating and stop clapping for something we don't believe in anymore and stop participating in it and realize that we have to think of an alternative. We have to come together through compassionate dialogue and understand different ways of structuring society.
0: I always feel uneasy and embarrassed about the term influencer because I get uncomfortable with the idea of any one person having influence or maybe unequal influence over other people. And because I'm just uneasy, even though I've benefited from it in a kind of huge life-changing way, I am also just uneasy with the way that algorithms have dictated so much of our lives at this, up to this present moment. I'm excited though, on the other hand, that there are a couple thousand of us perhaps that have sort of hacked the system. I think there are ways that there are, you know, a good little ragtag group of people that have found a way to introduce real education, real truth about the world through this sort of kind of inherently unequal algorithm. So it's something that I hope I can, the idea of being an intellectual influencer, I hope that I can live up to that title. It's something that is daunting, but that's what I hope.
1: I don't know if I always like the term influencer, because influencers generally influence people to buy things, and I'm most certainly not trying to influence people in a sense of getting them to endorse anything. I'm not trying to push a political opinion on anyone, absolutely not. I'm just trying to allow people to think differently. And that's the point of critical theory. It's never what is the right answer. It's always what is the next question. That is critical thinking. You know, what is the next question? What is the next question? Because I don't see myself as somebody that knows better or knows best than anyone out there. You know, my Nana, as we said, you know, she votes for the far right. She's a compassionate, caring, emotionally intelligent woman, and she's taught me so much. And it's about sharing that knowledge, creating a space where we can come together on issues that we care about, because ultimately it's about compassion. It's about having conversations that are compassionate, that empower people. That is the root of critical theory. You know, it's definitely not about me, is what I'm trying to say.
2: I don't think of myself as an influencer, and I avoid any association with that, because it's very much part of the ethos and integrity of Conflict Echoes that is not about me. However, I do think it's important to provide intellectual perspectives. And I think people are hungry for that. I think people, just by looking at the people that follow the account, I can see that people engage with that. I think these clips that I put up often cut through the noise. Everybody, it almost feels like everybody's shouting. Everybody wants you to accept their way of thinking. And it's like, instead of shouting, these are points of view which are said almost in a whisper, just somebody calmly articulating a point. That's where I think the power of these clips comes from.

0: That's the conclusion to our episode about intellectual influencers, a term that, as you heard, they're not all comfortable with. So I hope you heard the air quotes in my voice. Thank you to all of our guests.
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0: This episode was produced by Naheed Mustafa. Our web producer is Lisa Ayuso. Technical production, Emily Carvazio and Danielle Duval. The senior producer is Nikola Lukšić. Greg Kelly is the executive producer of Ideas. And I'm Nala Ayed.

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4: From CBC News, The World This Hour, I'm Neil Herland. U.S. President Donald Trump is predicting that the war in Iran will be over quickly as he seeks a deal to end the stalemate over the Strait of Hormuz and Iran's nuclear program. Trump spoke about Iran last night during a telephone rally for a Republican candidate for governor in Georgia.
5: We cannot allow them to have a nuclear weapon, so I think most people that understand that, they understand that what we're doing is right. It'll be over quickly.
4: Iran said yesterday it was reviewing a U.S. peace proposal that sources said would formally end the war while leaving unresolved the key U.S. demands that Iran suspend its nuclear program and reopen the Strait of Hormuz. The U.S. expects a response within the next day or so. The federal government will move to fast-track all natural resource projects. Two federal sources tell CBC the Carney government will shift the rules, even for proposals that aren't on the list of major projects of national interest. Those projects were announced last year as special priorities. The new regulations will still include a mandatory consultation with Indigenous people. The sources say an official announcement will happen later this week. A two-day Mexican trade mission begins in Toronto today, a visit which includes more than 200 Mexican businesses. The commercial exchange comes as Canada and Mexico works to strengthen bilateral ties amid uncertainty created by the U.S. Jorge Barrera has more.
6: We want to open the doors with different Canadian companies that are interested.
7: Luis Arzani is Chief Commercial Officer for Group Express International, a logistics company, one of 240 Mexican businesses in Canada, for a two-day trade mission with stops in Toronto and Montreal.
6: That's the potential of this mission, that we can try to find a way to integrate directly Canada and Mexico.
7: The visit follows a Team Canada mission to Mexico in February. This round will see Mexico's Secretary of Economy, Marcelo Ebrard, meeting with Canada-U.S. Trade Minister Dominic LeBlanc. Fernando Vargas, CEO of digital services firm Bloom White Label Partners, says stronger ties between the two countries can create stability in turbulent economic times.
8: Both countries are very interested in working with each other.
7: Mexico's Secretariat of Economy says there are about 1,800 meetings planned over the two-day visit. Jorge Barrera, CBC News, Mexico City.
4: Care workers at a private Nova Scotia company that's received nearly $200 million in provincial tax dollars are speaking out. They're worried the company is hiring replacement workers who can't do the job. As Shana Luck reports, they say long-standing staff are leaving, upset at their employer.
9: There are a critical number of people who are quitting.
10: Steve Keddy has worked at Arden Professional Client Care in Nova Scotia's Annapolis Valley for 7 years, but plans to leave. Across the province, Arden workers are responsible for more than 50 adults with disabilities and children in government care. Clients with issues like extreme schizophrenia and nonverbal autism.
9: Violence, you encounter people, you know, are highly agitated.
10: Recently, a CRA audit caused turmoil among workers. They say for years, the company suggested they were like foster parents and their wages weren't taxable. But the CRA audit revealed that was wrong. In recent weeks, many workers have left, fearing financial ruin. Finding qualified replacements is a problem, says Keddy.
9: If you bring someone in brand new, it can potentially be dangerous.
10: The province said it follows up and corrects anything that could affect safety. It doesn't plan to bring in stricter licensing or training standards for Arden because it's considered temporary care. Shana Luck, CBC News, Halifax.
4: And finally in sports, The Montreal Canadiens lost Game 1 of their second-round playoff series against Buffalo last night. Final score.

0: 4-2. Game 2 is Friday night in Buffalo. And that is your World This Hour. For CBC News, I'm Neil Herland.
1: Up next from the BBC, the in-depth reporting of Assignment, Global Investigations by BBC Correspondents.
2: Welcome to Assignment on the BBC World Service. I'm Jill McGivering in Serbia.
3: I remember the 1st of November, and I think that that day will always be in my memory for a few things. I actually bought a train ticket that was for 12. The roof collapsed at 11:52. I remember standing in the door and I was like, no, I will go later to the Belgrade. I remember putting my suitcase, grabbing coffee, and my phone started ringing. And I clearly remember messages and calls saying, are you all right? Are you alive?
2: That's Jelena Bujic, a feisty journalist turned activist and a native of Novi Sad. I met her in front of the abandoned station building. Its sawtooth roof makes a dramatic zigzag against the sky. There used to be a broad concrete canopy running along the front of the building. But 18 months ago, the whole thing suddenly broke off and crashed to the ground, killing 16 of the people standing underneath.
3: This is like a graveyard. This is like a memory that 16 people were killed, and 18 months after that, in this moment, we still do not have somebody who is responsible. We still do not have justice for these people, and I would say we still do not have peace for these people. I can truly say that Novi Sad is not the same city since 1st of November 2024. Something stole happiness from us. We do not feel this as a happy town anymore.
2: I'm traveling now to the capital, Belgrade, just half an hour by train through flat plains dotted with houses with red tiled roofs. I'm in Serbia, looking at the impact of the Novi Sad station disaster on the political landscape and on people's lives.
4: 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Beograd Center.
2: One of those whose life changed forever was Dijana Hrdka. I met her in her neighborhood in East Belgrade on a rough patch of grass overlooked by blocks of flats next to a run-down playground. She is slight with straight shoulder-length hair and a weary look. When the canopy collapsed, Dijana was a divorced mother of two who was scraping a living cooking fast food. Now she's a household name, all because of her son, Stefan.
5: I could talk about Stefan all day. He was a really cheerful and positive child. He never complained. He loved helping others. He didn't have a bad bone in his body.
6: What was the first that you heard that something had happened to Stefan?
5: I saw it on TV. Some canopy had collapsed. I tried to call him. He didn't answer. Then I started to worry. I went to the police station. I went up to one officer and begged him for any news about Stefan. He said nothing. He just hugged me. And then I realized. I remember collapsing onto the floor and just shaking and screaming and screaming until I couldn't scream anymore. I wouldn't wish this on any parent. I wouldn't wish it on my biggest enemy. That is why I'm fighting, so that no mother has to bury her child, so that no mother has to feel this pain.
2: Dijana's grief about her son's death at Novi Sad soon became a search for answers. How had this happened? Who was responsible? She wasn't the only one determined to find out. Within days, local activists like Jelena, the woman I met outside the station, started to debate what to do. They were shocked and angry. When they organised rallies demanding justice, people of all ages, all walks of life, poured onto the streets to join. The protest rapidly spread in size and scale. Soon they were in Novi Sad, in Belgrade, in towns and cities right across the country. Placards accused the government of corruption, of lying about what had happened, of covering up the truth. The deaths at Novi Sad had ignited a fire which, for a whole year, the government seemed unable to put out. The protests were led by students. It was a chaotic year of university shutdowns, blockades and mass rallies. I've come to a small park in central Belgrade, surrounded by university buildings. I'm here to meet two students who took part in the demonstrations, Mila and Emma.
7: After the tragedy in Novi Sad, I kind of felt that this is like the moment. Like this moment is really crucial for all the students to actually participate. I think that at that point, everybody was like, I could have been the person who died in that tragedy. All of us could have been under that canopy. And then we kind of saw that if we continue to tolerate this government and their corruption and their lack of rule of law, lack of democracy, the casualties will just be worse. When we look at the previous protests, the activist and the resistant movement in Serbia was naturally evolving, and this was the time when it erupted.
2: What sort of pressure did you face because you were taking part in these protests, Mila?
8: I was facing a lot of pressure. I was attacked multiple times on social media, also pro-regime media in Serbia. I also faced lots of misogynist comments many times on social media. I was targeted multiple times, and it was really stressful for me.
2: There had been a blockade of the university and, of course, the mass protests. All of that seems to have stopped now. Why has it stopped? Why has it calmed down?
7: Maybe people are also trying to recharge their energy, to actually think about what was good and what was bad before, and to learn from our mistakes.
2: Emma and Mila and the other students are part of a long history of mass protests in Serbia, as the country emerged from communism with the collapse of Yugoslavia, as it clashed with NATO about its aggression in Kosovo in the late 1990s, and as it finally ousted Serbian strongman Slobodan Milosevic. Zag Aksentijevic is 72, a retired schoolteacher. I asked her why the protests triggered by the Novi Sad disaster went on for so long.
9: The students were a surprise for many of us because of the energy they injected. The anger and frustration that had built up for years here suddenly erupted. The students managed to capture this in a way that felt authentic to people. It's so hard to describe the feeling over Novi Sad. A mixture of disbelief, horror, panic and injustice. Everything came to a head in this tragedy. It was a terrible time for us, and this conversation has revived those feelings. I can actually feel the physical sensation of shock.
2: And when you were taking part in the protests, what was the mood of the crowd? What was the feeling around you?
9: One of the things we did was a silent vigil. It's not surprising that this 16 minutes of silence for the 16 victims of Novi Sad became a feature of every protest. It was incredibly emotional. I can't compare it to any other protest I've been on before.
2: Central Belgrade has some charming shopping streets, filled with buskers, cafes and all those well-known global brands. But under the surface, there's a hint of something darker. The society seems increasingly divided. While many support the ruling party and its allies, others are increasingly concerned about what they see as growing repression by the government, including a subtle targeting of its critics. During my time here, I've met a schoolteacher who supported protesting students, then had his teaching hours slashed, and an outspoken professor in Novi Sad who suddenly lost her job.
3: I'm Jelena Kleut. I used to work as a professor at the University of Novi Sad, teaching courses in communication studies and media studies.
2: We met in a busy cafe in central Novi Sad. She insisted she was sacked because of her involvement with the protests.
3: I was dismissed from the university in January this year through a process that violated most of the university procedures and regulation, and a process which was eventually, I think, tied to my engagement with the students in their protest.
6: What do you mean by that?
3: When the canopies fell and students started blocking the faculties, I was among the first professors to join them, to help them organize. We even formed an informal group of professors at the University of Novi Sad who acted also as security on students' protests, trying to protect them, but also organizing some of the protests of our own. So I think that these links with students was one of the reasons.
2: That's the professor's version of events. She's sure she lost her job as a direct consequence of supporting the students and speaking out. But officially, her dismissal was linked to an old, previously dismissed complaint against her. This lack of clarity about cause and effect was something I encountered several times when people who've criticised the regime or been active in the protests say they subsequently felt under pressure or punished. Maybe they suddenly can't get work, or their landlord terminates their contract, forcing them to move home. But it's hard to prove if that's because of their criticism of the regime. Remember Diana Herke, whose son Stefan died in the disaster? I'd originally arranged to speak to her outside her local church in Belgrade, somewhere safe and quiet. But when we arrived, the priests refused permission, saying the interview was too political. We had to move instead to a park bench. It was a small example of the way she feels ostracized and very alone.
5: I'm not currently in contact with any of the other families. In the beginning I was. I was the one calling around asking, should we unite? What should we do? Should we all sue because it would be easier as one group? I got various responses. Some didn't even pick up the phone. I don't even know how smart it is to speak out publicly about some of this. Maybe it will sound a bit off from my side because they lost children too. But I had a situation where one family member told me they were promised a house. What good is a house when you've lost someone? All the others have stayed silent.
6: 16 families lost somebody that day, and yet you seem to be the only person that's speaking out, that's carrying on demanding justice. How has that been for you in the last 18 months? How are you managing?
5: It's really hard when you are surrounded by people, yet you feel alone.
2: Last November, on the first anniversary of the canopy collapse, Diana was still desperate for answers.
10: Poštovani narode, želim da se zahvalim studentima koji me održavaju život.
2: This is her outside the station in Novi Sad, announcing that she was going on hunger strike.
10: Bliže se 1. novembar.
5: The first anniversary of Novi Sad came around and I saw that nothing had happened. The student protesters had done what they could. The legal system was failing me. I couldn't go to a judge, a lawyer, or even a decent policeman for justice. For us, there was no help. I realized I was powerless, so I decided to go on hunger strike. Maybe I could force a prosecutor to talk to me, and they might realize that I really wanted justice. But things just got worse. I went through hell. I was threatened. I was followed. They even phoned my younger son and threatened him. They told him to tell me to stop the hunger strike. I did stop when I realized that if I went into organ failure and possibly died, it would be worthless because there would have been no one left to fight.
6: Do you feel you've had the justice that you wanted?
5: I know I haven't got justice, but I am not going to let the canopy be forgotten.
2: Even now, 18 months on, there are still no official answers and no convictions. So who was responsible for the deaths of Stefan and 15 others at Novi Sad? I've come to a park in central Belgrade to meet Zoran Djaj.

0: Kad je pitanje nasušnice koja se urušila.
1: To be more specific, in March 2023, I told the construction company that there were some plates on the top of the canopy that needed to be removed because they were substandard. They refused to do it. It's a matter of record. Then, in November 2024, the canopy collapsed. Nobody had checked the canopy's supports.
2: Zoran says the approved technical specifications for the work on renovating the 1960s station weren't followed. He claims that he advised the contractors to remove some old substandard plates from the top of the canopy as part of the renovation, and they'd refused to do that. Instead, he claims, they increased the canopy's weight by about 23 tons and didn't properly check the supports which held it in place.
1: Rather than do a thorough job by stripping back a layer of old materials, they added heavier concrete on top of the whole structure. It was much cheaper to add concrete on top of the canopy than follow the spec. It's as clear as day. It was corruption which brought down that canopy and killed those people.
2: Zoran says that when the canopy collapsed, the authorities immediately denied that they'd started renovating that part of the building. Several people mentioned this to me. These official denials inflamed public anger. In many countries, putting pressure on the government would be a job for the opposition. Serbia does have one, although it's deeply fragmented.
3: We are now in the main hall, and this is the place where all the journalists would be when there is a plenary session. This is
2: really like Radomir Lazovic is showing me around the National Assembly in central Belgrade. He was an environmental activist who entered Parliament 4 years ago. He's a bear of a man, an imposing figure and a forceful speaker. I sat down with him in his large wood-panelled office. When I asked him about the state of Serbian politics today, his gaze became steely and direct.
3: From the first glance, everything is there, right? There are institutions, they're not banned, they're not cancelled. We exist in the parliament, there is some opposition or something. But in the end, the thing is that everything is actually working for the ruling party. Opposition is marginalized. We are being attacked every single day. Every single day in the regime media. And there are so many media that are actually working for the government. You have really small amount of media that are independent. I have some article that I am a traitor, that I am working for someone else.
4: You mentioned these articles. Can you show us some online?
3: Yeah, sure. I mean, there's so many of them. I mean, literally 200 of them on a year. For example, of course, this is the one that is hurting me the most. This is the article that says that my father raped some woman in 70s.
4: And this article you've pulled up on your phone, that's a Serbian newspaper.
3: That's Serbian newspaper. This was on the headlines. All over the headlines.
4: And what is the headline?
3: The headline is that my father raped someone.
4: You took them to court? You tried to sue them and you won?
3: I won some bizarre amount of money, like 1,000 euros. And they didn't even have to erase this, because you can see...
4: So it's still there online?
3: It's still there. I mean, I was in a situation that I was happy that my father died 1 year before. The first anniversary of his death, this was published. They knew this. And it was really, you know... Below any kind of journalism, it's not journalism, it's slandering in the lowest way ever.
2: The Serbian national anthem blaring out across a crowd of tens of thousands of people. I attended this well-organized government rally in Belgrade, a show of support for the ruling party and its president, Aleksandar Vučić. He's been in office for nearly a decade and was prime minister before that. As he took to the stage, the crowd chanted and cheered.
5: Dame I gospodo, dame I gospodo, dragi prijatelji, hvala vam na veličanstvenom dočeku.
2: Just over a year ago, we went through a difficult time, he said, referring to one of the mass protests. We were attacked by outside forces, people who wanted to destroy Serbia. I'm forever grateful that you defended our motherland. The ruling party has repeatedly dismissed the protesters by calling them foreign agents. This is a familiar refrain.

0: Ukraine, repeated in an English language interview President Vučić gave in February.
1: Of course there were many people going out to the streets, and they were very much supported by regional countries, regional secret services, which is not a big secret, to tell you the truth, to anyone. And there were many organizations and institutions from outside, from different directions, that were supportive to that.
0: We requested an interview with a ruling party, the SNS, but they didn't respond to our emails. Although on the surface Serbia is a democracy, as I heard from Radomir Lazovic, there are growing concerns about the ruling party being increasingly repressive, especially in its response to critics. Serbia wants to join the European Union, but the EU's latest resolution on Serbia was stinging.
2: Serbia's continued democratic decline is manifest in worsening corruption, a deterioration in the rule of law and freedom of expression, insufficient judicial independence, and a lack of media pluralism and trust in state institutions.
0: The ruling party and its allies dismissed the EU criticism as unfair and politically motivated. The mass protests which erupted after Novi Sad have faded away, at least for now. Opposition hopes are pinned instead on presidential and parliamentary elections, due within the next year, although there's concern about whether they'll be free and fair. In the meantime, activists find different ways of expressing their anger. Every week, many in Novi Sad quietly stop to observe a 16-minute silence at the moment the canopy fell. Others are more vocal. Zaga, the retired schoolteacher who's seen decades of activism, meets regularly with other pensioners to sing protest songs on Belgrade's shopping streets. They write their own lyrics about corruption and dark times and a call to action. This song goes, wake up, something's happening. Don't say you didn't know, you could be sorry later. When you look to the future for Serbia, are you optimistic about the future?
3: I want to be optimistic. Not giving up is one of my guiding principles. That's something I want to pass on.
0: That reminded me of Jelena, the young activist I met outside the station at Novi Sad. She too was adamant that Novi Sad needs real justice.
4: Nothing will be the same in Novi Sad, in Serbia after this, but I think that is a good thing. Because we learn to fight, we learn how to be resistant, and to be honest, this is our last chance, because I think if we do not manage to win in fight for these people, which is the whole point, in fight for human rights, for human life, then I'm not sure that this would stay a good place for living, that Novi Sad, which was always my favorite city, would be a place for me. So it's not an option, actually.
0: The feistiness of these two women, generations apart, makes a stark contrast with Diana. She too is determined to fight on, to force someone to take responsibility for her son's death. But she struck me as a woman who's both isolated and totally worn down. Getting answers might help ease her grief, but nothing will bring back her son, Stefan. It's 18 months now since you lost Stefan. Do you feel as though you are able to move on?
5: No,
3: I won't be able to move on. When I visit Stefan's grave, I talk to him. I ask him for his help. It's very hard even to think about all of this. It's very hard to live with this. Every time I light a candle for him in church, I place it in the space for the living, not the dead. I cannot bring myself to say he's dead. He's alive for me. He lives in the skies above me. That's the way I want to keep thinking of him. I don't think I'll ever be able to come to terms with the fact that he's gone.
0: That's a sign.

0: Entertainment from Serbia. I'm Jill McGivering. The producer was Caroline Finnegan.
1: That was Assignment from the BBC. I'm Saroja Coelho, and this is CBC Radio 1. Have a great day.
2: This is CBC News for Newfoundland and Labrador. I'm Catherine Crummy. Good morning. Starting in Corner Brook at Dean Penny's murder trial, where Penny himself is expected to testify and take the stand today, as his lawyers prepare to call their final witnesses. CBC's Colleen Connors reports.
3: On the very first day of this trial, defense lawyer Mark Grouchy told the jury that Penny will take the stand. It's not common for someone facing first-degree murder charges to answer questions from their lawyers and cross-examination from the Crown. It's not clear how long his testimony will take, but the jury has watched hours of video in which Penny confesses to the murder of his estranged wife, Jennifer Hillier Penny. It was all part of a sting operation with undercover cops fronting as mob members. Penny was told that a member of the criminal organization would take the rap for him, as Penny was needed to captain the boss's yacht. He told the fake boss how he killed her and disposed of her body in the ocean. Grouchy told the jury during his opening statement that the confession is not true, and Penny was pressured. Penny is expected to begin his testimony today. Colleen Connors, CBC News, Corner Brook.
2: Well, a water bomber is on standby this morning in St. John's after a brush fire yesterday in Torbay. The Provincial Forestry Department says as of 7 p.m. yesterday, it was about 4 hectares in size. The department sent a ground crew and a water bomber to fight it, along with volunteer firefighters in the area. They say the water bomber soaked the area well, and as of last night, they did not anticipate any issues with ground crews containing and suppressing the fire. The Pooch Cove Fire Department said in a Facebook post yesterday, the brush fire was near Wind Gap Road and Wade's Farm Road. It was an election promise made by the PCs, ending this province's costly reliance on private travel nurse agencies. And in last week's budget, government earmarked millions of dollars to launch a public travel nurse team. The CBC's Elizabeth Witten has that story.
4: The budget includes $6.5 million for a provincial nurse travel team. Health Minister Leila Evans says the money will go toward hiring 25 nurses who will be employed by the province.
5: Really reduces the reliance on agency nurses.
4: In the recent provincial election, the PCs pledged to train, recruit, and retain nurses to help end the reliance on travel nurse agencies. Still, $38 million is being allocated for private travel nurses in this budget for the upcoming fiscal year. Evans says that's necessary.
5: I would say to the people of the province, we're doing the responsible thing. But that being said, it would be irresponsible for us, and certainly would be irresponsible for me as Minister of Health, to just cut the agency nurses out right now.
4: Evans says private nurses have become entrenched in the healthcare system and notes this is the PC's first year in office. Elizabeth Witten, CBC News, St. John's.
2: Municipalities are concerned about changes to the province's multi-year capital works program. It gives money for infrastructure work in communities across the province. But municipalities Newfoundland and Labrador is concerned that the number of towns that can avail of the program has now dropped from 22 to 7. The issue was also debated in the House of Assembly yesterday, with both Liberals and NDP raising concerns about less money for towns to work on improving services like water and sewer. Infrastructure Minister Barry Petten says the program needed to change.
6: I took over Municipal Infrastructure Program that was right for the picking for the AG who happens to be here today. I didn't want my name attached to any report, so I went and I asked staff. We had to review the program and fix it. It needed to be reformed. We've reformed it. We did speak to municipalities NL several times.
2: Petten says he's talked to a lot of municipalities about this, and government is working on solutions. He says they're partway through the process, and municipalities Newfoundland and Labrador is welcome to meet with his department to discuss it. And police are warning that counterfeit money is circulating in the Stephenville area. The Bay St. George RCMP say counterfeit money recently collected by police were mostly $50 and $100 bills. They say these bills have been used at local businesses. And one way to check them is by looking at the metallic or reflective portrait on the bill. Police say on counterfeit money, these are stickers that can be peeled away. If you feel you are in

in possession of counterfeit currency, please say to get in touch. And that's your news for this hour. 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For CBC Newfoundland and Labrador, I'm Catherine Crummie.

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1: I'm Jill Deacon, sitting in for Tom Power. 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I mean, they sell out arenas. But Max and Mike from the Our Kells will tell you why their new tour includes the kind

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2: This is World Report. Good morning, I'm Martina Fitzgerald. Dutch officials say a woman is in hospital in Amsterdam showing signs of a hantavirus infection, but she was not on board the quarantine cruise ship. Dutch media are reporting she is a KLM flight attendant who had contact with a woman who died from the virus in South Africa. So far, there are 8 presumed or confirmed cases of hantavirus related to this outbreak. The Dutch cruise ship is now en route to the Canary Islands. It's expected to arrive on Saturday. The federal government is moving to change the process for approving natural resource projects, including pipelines. CBC News has learned Ottawa is going to propose changes that would make it faster and easier to get the green light. As Kate McKenna reports, it would apply to all projects, not just the ones on the government's priority list.
3: The Carney government is set to release a proposal to speed up natural resource projects and federally assessed projects like ports. It's the next step in its promise to have one review per project and to make final decisions within 2 years, including any proposed pipelines. Sources say Indigenous consultation would remain a requirement and environmental assessments will not be watered down. They say consultations are expected to be launched this week. The full proposal was not shared with CBC News, and sources say things are subject to change. But because this could be a comprehensive process change, the government is planning to consult before tabling any legislation. The federal government did pass a law last year called C-5, which allows lawmakers to overrule laws and regulations to fast-track projects deemed to be in the national interest. So far, they've named 15 projects, most of which were already underway. This new proposal is different in that it will affect all projects, not just the ones handpicked by government. Kate McKenna, CBC News, Ottawa.
2: Mexico is launching a trade mission to Canada. It involves hundreds of businesses and hundreds of meetings over the next couple of days. Mexico and Canada are looking to strengthen bilateral ties ahead of this summer's CUSMA review. The CBC's Jorge Barrera is in Mexico City speaking to some of the companies involved.
4: We want to open the doors with different Canadian companies that are interested.
5: Luis Arzani is Chief Commercial Officer for Group Express International, a logistics company, one of 240 Mexican businesses in Canada, for a 2-day trade mission starting today with stops in Toronto and Montreal.
4: That's the potential of this mission, that we can try to find a way to integrate directly Canada and Mexico.
5: The visit follows a Team Canada mission to Mexico in February. This round will see Mexico's Secretary of Economy, Marcelo Ebrard, meeting with Canada-U.S. Trade Minister Dominic LeBlanc for Canada-U.S.-Mexico agreement talks.
6: I think they can confirm that this North American trade agreement should prevail.
5: Armando Ortega was a Mexican negotiator during North America free trade agreement negotiations in the 1990s. He says bilateral trade has yet to reach its full potential.
6: The fact that Mexican capital starts to invest in Canada, in my view, will be a game changer.
5: Fernando Vargas, CEO of digital services firm Bloom White Label Partners, says stronger ties between the two countries can create stability in turbulent economic times.
7: Both countries are very interested in working with each other.
5: Mexico's Secretariat of Economy says there are about 1,800 meetings planned over the 2-day visit. Jorge Barrera, CBC News, Mexico City.
2: Israel is defending its decision to strike Beirut's southern suburbs. Yesterday was the first time the Lebanese capital has been hit since the April ceasefire began. Crews are clawing through the debris of a leveled apartment building. The airstrike in a busy residential area of Beirut targeted a commander of Hezbollah's elite Radwan force. Israeli officials say the operation was necessary to stop planned attacks on their troops. However, the move is being viewed as a major escalation and a clear violation of the month-old truce. A class-action lawsuit alleging WestJet did not have adequate harassment procedures and protocols is returning to court.

0: was put on hold in February when the judge said the plaintiffs did not have enough time to review the terms of the proposed settlement. Caroline Bargoot has more on what the court will hear today.
1: You're fighting against Goliath here, and that's certainly what we experienced.
2: Mandalena Lewis is the lead plaintiff in a class action lawsuit involving about 3,500 female flight attendants. She claims she was sexually assaulted by a WestJet pilot on a layover in Hawaii in 2010. The lawsuit alleges the airline failed its female employees by not having adequate anti-harassment policies in place between April 4th, 2016 and February 28th, 2021. Today, the judge will review a settlement a decade in the making.
1: If we are walking away from this and this is a finality that, you know, we know that we fought till the very end for justice.
2: In February, WestJet offered to pay $4.5 million to class members, but admitted no liability under the terms of the proposed agreement. Lewis accepted WestJet's offer. Some class members did not. They will have 2 days to object in front of a judge who will ultimately decide if the case gets settled or goes to trial. Toby Goldback is an assistant professor at the University of British Columbia Peter A. Allard School of Law.
3: The class action mechanism has really taken on this role of addressing social justice issues where the regular, you know, criminal law track or civil litigation has not been adequate to deal with these issues.
2: Goldback says cases like this should send a message to companies that there will be repercussions if they don't take sexual harassment seriously. Caroline Bargoot, CBC News, Vancouver.
0: A federal judge in the U.S. has unsealed a purported suicide note from sex offender Jeffrey Epstein. His former cellmate says he found the handwritten message inside a graphic novel. The note reads, "Being able to choose when to say goodbye is a treat." It ends with the words, "No fun, not worth it." Lawyers for Epstein's former cellmate claim the note is authentic, but federal investigators have yet to verify the handwriting. Epstein died in his cell in Manhattan 3 weeks after the note was allegedly written. Workers at a private Nova Scotia company responsible for caring for some of the province's most vulnerable people are speaking out. They say longtime staff are leaving, furious their employer told them for years their wages were non-taxable. They're also worried the company is hiring replacement workers who can't do the job. Shayna Luck has this CBC News investigation.
4: There are a critical number of people who are quitting.
5: Steve Keddie has worked at Arden Professional Client Care in Nova Scotia's Annapolis Valley for 7 years, but plans to leave. Across the province, Arden workers are responsible for more than 50 adults with disabilities and children in government care. Each client is placed in a house, generally with two staff, 24/7. Arden sources say it's around-the-clock emergency care for clients with issues like extreme schizophrenia and nonverbal autism.
4: Violence, you encounter people, you know, are highly agitated.
5: Recently, a CRA audit caused turmoil among workers. They say for years, the company suggested they were like foster parents and their wages weren't taxable. The company even stated that in letters to the workers. But the CRA audit revealed that was wrong. In recent weeks, many workers have left, fearing financial ruin. NDP MLA Kendra Coombs says she's heard from at least 15 who stayed and are working overtime to fill gaps.
6: Oftentimes without breaks, I've heard like 36 hours without a break.
5: Finding qualified replacements is a problem, says Keddie. Keddie says until now, experienced workers kept things on the rails.
4: If you bring someone in brand new who hasn't been in those situations, it's, you know, can potentially be dangerous.
5: The province said it follows up and corrects anything that could affect safety. It doesn't plan to bring in stricter licensing or training standards for Arden because it's considered temporary care. Arden declined to comment on the workers' concerns. Shayna Luck, CBC News, Halifax.
0: U.S. Secretary of State Marco Rubio is expected at the Vatican this hour. He's on a fence-mending visit after U.S. President Donald Trump lashed out against Pope Leo and his criticism of the war in Iran.
7: He was very much against what I'm doing with regard to Iran, and you cannot have a nuclear Iran. Pope Leo would not be happy with the end result. You have hundreds of millions of people dead.
0: The Chicago-born Pope says Trump misrepresented his view on Iran and nuclear weapons. Pope Leo insists he is preaching peace. That is the latest national and international news from World Report. For news.

0: 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Just go to our website, cbcnews.ca. I'm Martina Fitzgerald. 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
1: Good morning. It's Thursday, May the 7th. The time is 6:10 in most of Labrador and 6:40 if you're south of Black Tickle. 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I'm Daryl Dinn, and this is Labrador Morning.

0: Today on Labrador Tea, we're going back to 2004, when Indigenous youth in Labrador gathered to learn how to make dream catchers. There's lots of opinions on the Churchill Falls MOU between this province and Quebec. We'll hear from one long-time observer what he has to say. And he spearheaded an impressive growth in the fishing industry along Labrador's south coast over the last 50 years. Now, Gilbert Lindstedt has a new chapter in his life, retirement. We'll hear from the former CEO of the Labrador Fishermen's Union Shrimp Company. But first, let's check the current temperatures around Labrador. Heading up to Nain, it is 4 degrees and mainly sunny. In Hopedale, it's 2 degrees. In Mokovic, 6 degrees, mostly cloudy. In Cartwright, it's 6 degrees, mostly cloudy. And in Mary's Harbor, it's 8 degrees, partly cloudy. In Blanchetball, it's 7 degrees and cloudy. And in Labrador City, Wabash, it's 0 degrees and cloudy. In Churchill Falls, it's 0 degrees and mostly cloudy. And in Happy Valley, Goose Bay, it's 4 degrees with light rain. And now here's a review with transportation.
1: Thank you so much, Gerald. The Hayek W is on schedule. I don't see any more information there, but let me take a quick look. Usually the boat starts at Blanchetball at 8 o'clock during spring schedule, and another departure from Blanchetball is at 1, and departure from Blanchetball, sorry, St. Barb is at 10:30 and 3:30. And today is Thursday, so no dangerous goods crossing. It was yesterday. Looking at road conditions, I don't see any report actually on 511 NL. You can check yourself later in the day. There are a few flight disruptions. Let me mention those. Out of Wabush, 2 cancellations, PAL Airlines PB922 and PB916, both to St. John's. Out of Goose Bay Airport, 2 cancellations on the coastal flights, PB968 to Nain and PB963 to Mokovic. For rebooking, please call PAL Airlines reservation lines 1-800-563-2800. That's 1-800-563-2800.
0: Thanks for that review. And now here's Business Digest with Megan Reed.
2: Good morning. Score one for Airbus Canada. A really big one. The Quebec airplane maker just booked an order for 150 of its Canadian-made A220 jets for Air Asia, with delivery to start in the first quarter of 2028. Air Asia CEO Tony Fernandez says that the order is worth $19 billion, making it Airbus Canada's largest single-firm order ever. John Graddock, who teaches aviation management at McGill, agrees that this is great news, but says it's not going to be easy.
3: Both in terms of staffing, in terms of supply chain, in terms of building these airplanes, they're stuck at 7.75 airplanes a month. They've been stuck at that level now for a couple of years. They've been trying as hard as they can to increase it. They're having a hard time increasing it. But this order is going to put a lot of pressure. A lot of pressure on, one, hiring, two, getting that supply chain up to be able to produce 12, if not 14 airplanes a month. And that's key to the success of this product.
2: At the press conference with Prime Minister Mark Carney yesterday, Fernandez said that his airline would buy another 150 more planes if Airbus can make them. Well, earnings season continues, and yesterday probably saw more winners than losers. Cenovus had a strong showing in its first quarter, with the Calgary-based energy company posting profit up significantly over last year. Restaurant Brands International, the parent company of Tim Hortons, Burger King, and Popeye, also reported better than expected results, with Burger King doing much of that heavy lifting. And Loblaws, Canada's largest grocer, grew revenue across all of its banners, including Shoppers Drug Mart and its discount brands, with an eye-popping 20% increase in e-commerce sales. Retail analyst Bruce Winder says that this sets up Loblaw nicely for the rest of the year.
4: Well, it's a good starting point, right? They've built sales momentum, and margins are really tight in the grocery area.

0: So if you have sales momentum, you know, a lot of the other numbers work.
1: Good news for shareholders. Loblaw raised its quarterly dividend by 10% to 15.5 cents per common share. In other news, Ted Turner died yesterday at the age of 87. The outspoken businessman and sports enthusiast will also be remembered as a media mogul, as he created an entire new era in television when he introduced the 24-hour news cycle when he launched CNN back in 1980. Turner was also the owner of not one but two professional sports teams, the Atlanta Braves and the Atlanta Hawks, as well as a dedicated environmentalist who put his money where his mouth was. He bought up hundreds of acres in the western U.S. to protect it from development in order to restore America's depleted bison population. Turner is survived by his five children, 14 grandchildren, and two great-grandchildren. And finally, it's the ultimate summer gig for the soccer lover in your life. Fox Sports is looking for somebody to watch all 104 FIFA matches and is willing to pay $50,000 U.S. to do it. The successful candidate will also have to create and promote social media content. Small hitch, though, the chief World Cup watcher will have to do all of this in a custom-built glass box in the middle of Times Square in New York City, in the middle of the summer, where thousands of people walking by will be able to watch the watcher watching the games. For CBC Radio, I'm Megan Reed.
2: Thanks for that, Megan. And if you'd like more business news, be sure to visit cbc.ca/business.

0: Ancient Aboriginal people made dream catchers, especially for their babies. Dream catcher is woven in a web-like pattern. It is said that in the night air, there are good dreams and there are bad dreams. The good dreams go through the holes in the middle, and the bad dreams become tangled in the knots where they perish at first light. And all ancient babies had one made for them.
1: Of course. My name is Tyler Anderson. I'm 20 from Akovic.
2: So describe to me what you have here in front of you.
1: I just got some sinew and like a metallic hoop for making a dream catcher with some beads. And some more like the thicker sinew for the outside and the design and stuff.
2: Okay, and have you ever made these before?
1: No, I haven't. But I always wanted one myself, but I've never had a chance to actually do something like make them myself. But just because it's a part of the culture and it's like really nifty things to have, I find, and just look really cool.
0: Okay, are you all ready? This is a brass ring circle, and we wrap it with rawhide. And that covers it. Rawhide is an ancient material. And then we weave the web in the middle like a spider's web. And I have chosen four beads to decorate mine. And they are the four colors of the human race, red and yellow, black and white. And then we have decorated them with feathers. In this case, this partridge feathers, one ptarmigan feather got on. And the bead colors are repeated in the decoration, and then you put a hanger on it and you hang it up. Okay? So they're going to take a while now to get the first thing wrapped and move to the weaving and later the decoration.
3: I can't get the
4: bead. I'm Flessie Oliver, and I'm from Happy Valley.
2: What's the significance of making these then for you?
4: Dream catcher for me?
5: For what?
4: It's just a craft that I enjoy doing, and it's passed on by an elder, and I think it's always good to keep the knowledge of crafts by the elderly people and passed on to the younger generation. It's significant of your identity and what our ancestors did before us.
0: When you get it fully wrapped, tie the two pieces, maybe a couple of knots like that, and that will hold it. And I'm not doing a good job because you can see some brass circle. It's better to hide the circle completely. Then you all got to weave like a spider.
6: My name is Shane Byrne from Goose Bay. I'm 19 years old. I'm making a dream catcher. And I've been making these for... Well, last time I made one was when I was a little kid, like around I was 10 years old. Last time I made one, so it stuck with me for a bit. So we're Innu, and a lot of people from Davisville make these kind of crafts. So it just sticks with me, I guess, pretty much.
0: Okay, if you don't know what the weaving is done, I have just tied a knot to start it. It's a half hitch. And don't expect if it's your first one to make it as good as you will be doing it when you make 10 or 100. This is an Aboriginal youth group, a mixed Aboriginal youth group. And in a lot of our gatherings, we're reaching back to what was, bringing it forward again, like medicines of the earth and like the sacred herbs that we have, that we grow. There's medicine in our land for us, and we've been forgetting to use it. We're renewing knowledge people had a long time ago, bringing it back again. And we share that with our young people, and they may or may not use it, but they get that opportunity to learn it.
7: That piece was put together by Labrador Morning's Kate Kyle in 2004. She spent the afternoon with Elder Jean Crane and youth at the Multicultural Youth Gathering in Happy Valley Goose Bay. Beloved Inuk elder and advocate Jean Crane died in September of last year at the age of 96. And now here's a song by Margaret Saksaliak.

0: This is CBC News for Newfoundland and Labrador. I'm Catherine Crummy. Good morning. Dean Penny's murder trial continues today in Cornerbrook. Penny himself is expected to testify and could take the stand today as his lawyers prepare to call their final witnesses. CBC's Colleen Connors reports.
1: On the very first day of this trial, defense lawyer Mark Grouchy told the jury that Penny will take the stand. It's not common for someone facing first-degree murder charges to answer questions from their lawyers and cross-examination from the Crown. It's not clear how long his testimony will take, but the jury has watched hours of video in which Penny confesses to the murder of his estranged wife, Jennifer Hillier Penny. It was all part of a sting operation with undercover cops fronting as mob members. Penny was told that a member of the criminal organization would take the rap for him, as Penny was needed to captain the boss's yacht. He told the fake boss how he killed her and disposed of her body in the ocean. Grouchy told the jury during his opening statement that the confession is not true, and Penny was pressured. Penny is expected to begin his testimony today. Colleen Connors, CBC News, Cornerbrook.
0: Today marks 1 year since a fire broke out in Adams Cove, sending about a dozen homes up in smoke and marking the start of a long and scary summer for people in Conception Bay North. The CBC's Sarah Antle reports on the anniversary.
2: May 7th, 2025, started as a typical day in Adams Cove. It was sunny and windy, but when smoke and fire started rolling over the town that day, May 7th became one for the history books on the North Shore. Roger Gillingham has been the fire chief there for over 2 decades, and though he's answered thousands of fire calls before, he quickly realized that this one was the precursor for a very long summer.
3: We were never, ever expecting, I suppose, that we would ever see anything like that in this area. It's like everything. I guess you think that it's not going to happen here, kind of thing, right? Until it does.

0: realize that that it certainly can.
1: The fire spread quickly. Tina Dale says from the time she smelled the smoke to the time she was in her car leaving town, it was only about 30 minutes.
2: We didn't have time to take anything, like my childhood pictures, like nothing. We just had time to get out of the house, and that was it.
1: Dale says the Adams Cove fire has changed her family's life forever, and she still panics when she sees smoke. Just a few months later, an even bigger fire hit the area, and today they're still working to pick up the pieces. Sarah Antle, CBC News, St. John's.
3: Now in the House of Assembly.
4: All those in favor of the motion? Those against? Motion is carried.
3: It's a moment of unanimous agreement among this province's politicians, uniting in an effort to try to convince Ottawa to extend the food fishery from the current 3 days per week schedule to 7 days per week. The resolution in this province's legislature was made by Fogo Island Cape Friel's MHA Jim McKenna. Here's a small part of what he had to say.
5: And this is very important if we want to carry on our heritage and culture. This is the way Newfoundland should be. The cod is what brought us here. The cod is what built our communities. And the cod is going to keep us here. You need not be afraid.
3: McKenna says the current 3 days a week model restricts access to cod fishing because of barriers such as work schedules and weather conditions. His resolution prompted others in the legislature to dub him the cod father. And many politicians spoke up in support of his resolution to make a united effort to appeal to the Federal Department of Fisheries, which has the authority to make decisions about the food fisheries. And there's some movement on Bay du Nord plans. Equinor has submitted a development application for the offshore oil project to the province's energy regulator. They'll decide if the development is in the public interest. The application will ultimately land with the Federal Natural Resources Minister and the Provincial Minister of Energy for approval. The public will also have a chance to weigh in on it before decisions are made. Equinor has not yet decided to proceed with the project. The Norwegian company is expected to make a possible investment decision next year. Bay du Nord would be the first deep water oil project in the country. It cleared the federal environmental approval process in 2022. And that's your news for this hour. Now it's back to your morning show. For CBC Newfoundland and Labrador on Radio 1, I'm Catherine Crummy.
6: Thanks for that, Catherine. It's Thursday, May the 7th. The time is 6:35 most of Labrador and 7:05 if you're south of Black Tickle. You're listening to CBC Radio 1. I'm Daryl Dinn, and this is Labrador Morning. In this half hour, there are lots of opinions on the Churchill Falls MOU between this province and Quebec. We'll hear what one longtime observer has to say. He spearheaded an impressive growth in the fishing industry along Labrador's south coast over the last 50 years. Now, Gilbert Lindstedt has a new chapter in his life, retirement. We'll hear from the former CEO of the Labrador Fishermen's Union Trim Company. But first, here's Revu with today's weather.
7: Thank you so much, Daryl. Rain moving into much of Labrador today. For the north coast, Nain will see increasing cloud and periods of rain this afternoon. Northeasterly winds up to 20 kilometers an hour, high near 4. Hope, Dillon, McCovey can expect rain as well today, with about 5 millimeters, high near 7. For Rigolet, cloud with periods of rain and southeasterly winds gusting to 40 kilometers an hour, high 10 degrees. Around Cartwright and Mary's Harbor, mainly cloudy with showers or rain developing today. South to southeasterly winds gusting to 40 kilometers an hour, highs near 13 degrees. And there's a rainfall warning in effect for the Straits. From Red Bay to Lanseclair, 20 to 35 millimeters of rain is expected between this afternoon and tomorrow morning. Today, rain begins late this afternoon with southeasterly winds gusting to 40 kilometers an hour, high near 10. And in the West, Labrador City stays mainly cloudy with a high near 6, and Churchill Falls will see periods of rain or snow with northwesterly winds up to 20 kilometers an hour and high near 4. And finally, for Upper Lake Melville, that means Happy Valley, Goose Bay, Shahajid, and Northwest River, rain begins this morning with 10 to 15 millimeters expected, southerly winds gusting to 40 kilometers an hour by noon, high near 9 degrees. And that's a look at your weather conditions for the day.
6: It's still a major question mark in Newfoundland and Labrador politics. What's going to happen with

0: the Churchill Falls deal between this province and Quebec. The deadline for the MOU has passed, and later this month, we'll find out what the report from the province's independent panel has to say. Conrad Jakubowski is a columnist with the Globe and Mail. He wrote a piece last month laying out his take on the deal. The CBC's Jen White gave him a call recently for more of his thoughts.
1: I mean, the obvious attraction of the Churchill Falls deal is the repricing of the current agreement and, you know, the upfront additional billions of dollars that Newfoundland would be getting between now and 2041. Without a deal, it will be getting, you know, zero of those dollars at a time when, you know, the province is facing an aging population, slow population growth. I mean, the budget was quite shocking in a lot of ways, in as much as projecting $1 billion deficits for the next 5 years with no plan really to how to address those shortfalls at a time when we know that Newfoundland did face difficulties going to the market during the pandemic. So it wouldn't take much of a, you know, global recession or crisis for there to be another kind of crisis of confidence. And so, faced with that and the other alternatives, you know, it's a tough decision for Newfoundland to make. But I think the attraction of that deal is that guaranteed upfront money between now and 2041 and the additional obvious price that Quebec would be paying subsequent to 2041.
2: Premier Tony Wakeham confirmed last week that he has received the independent review on the Churchill Falls MOU, and the report is now set to be revealed to the public on May 19th. What do you expect to see in that report?
1: Well, I mean, I can't really say, I mean, specifically as to what I would imagine that some of the criticisms that we saw prior to the review committee being struck related to the actual price for being paid for the current electricity, but more specifically to the conditions surrounding the development of Gull Island. And there needed to be, you know, more built into that agreement to ensure Newfoundland wouldn't experience what it experience with the original Churchill Falls contract. I mean, the difficulty with that is the Quebec government faced a choice between paying nothing between now and 2041 or sacrificing billions of dollars of profits of Hydro-Québec between now and 2041 in order to get a deal on Gull Island. And so the question is, if Newfoundland asks Quebec for more, that will likely have to come from the pre-2041 monies that Quebec had agreed to pay. So it's a balancing act. As Christine Fréchette, the new Quebec premier, said on the weekend, you know, if Newfoundland comes back and asks for changes, then we will ask for changes too. It's a question of balance.
2: Right, so things would have to move rather quickly, really, with the election coming up in the fall.
1: Quickly. If you look at the history of this file, I mean, I've followed this for over 30 years, and I've seen countless premiers try and negotiate. And I think one of the really exceptional things between François Legault and Andrew Fury was their ability to develop what you can only call is a relationship based on trust. They really came to the realization that there is no deal that isn't mutually beneficial. There cannot be a deal that is not mutually beneficial, because we've seen what the result of that has been when it hasn't been in that way. I would not be optimistic that another deal could be reached. I think there's a desire on the part, definitely on Quebec, to do a deal. But once you start opening agreement and you start facing timelines and, you know, facing an election in Quebec where the Parti Québécois has been critical of the deal signed by the Legault government, you know, it makes it very, very, very hard to get to a deal that has been tried many, many times.
2: What about you're in Quebec? What is the sense there of how Quebecers feel about this deal with Newfoundland, or how relations have been in the past?
1: Yeah, well, obviously, it occupies a much smaller place in the broader political environment here. I guess the sense here is that, you know, yes, Churchill Falls is a big part of Hydro-Québec's energy supply, but Hydro-Québec would not

0: not close shop tomorrow if it didn't have access to Churchill Falls power. So it would force the Quebec government to reopen the whole file of build new hydroelectric facilities in Quebec and other alternatives. I mean, I think that will change if the Wacom government comes out on May 19th and asks for some very specific changes.
1: And there has been some more news on this file. The premier has now tapped former PC Finance Minister Jerome Kennedy and a former Liberal bureaucrat, Byrne Coffey, to advise on this report. What are your thoughts on that?
0: Well, I think it's a good sign. I think he's looking for, kind of cross-partisan point of view. And I think that's really the only way to get this deal through in Newfoundland, is if there is some kind of, that it doesn't become a partisan issue. And I think that is a good sign. I mean, he's looking for constructive opinions on, and it's a very technical agreement. And so any expertise is welcome.
2: That's Conrad Jakubowski. Last week, Finance Minister Craig Party promised in his budget speech that the provincial government will develop the Upper Churchill and Gull Island. The CBC's Jen White asked Jakubowski how realistic he thinks that promise is.
0: I mean, it goes back to how do you get that power to market in a way that doesn't involve Quebec if you're not going to do a deal with Quebec? And we've seen the problems with the Labrador Island link. If you develop Gull Island, you're looking at capacity three or four times that size. So, the Labrador Island link does not meet reliability standards for North America. So the idea that you're going to be able to transit power from Gull Island that way is just not realistic. And plus, it's not like these options have not been looked at in the past. Quebec and Newfoundland has looked at developing Gull Island on its own many, many times. And, there's not a partner that wants to get involved that does not see the only way of getting that power to market is going through Quebec. Obviously, developments in Labrador and more developments in Labrador will use some of that power, but it's highly unlikely that there will ever be enough need for power in Labrador of that magnitude. So you get back to the whole issue of wheeling through Quebec.
1: Thank you so much for your time today. I really appreciate it.
0: Okay. Thanks for inviting me.
2: That's Conrad Jakubowski, a columnist with the Globe and Mail. One of this province's longest-serving fisheries executives has stepped away from the business. For half a century, Gilbert Lindstedt has been at the forefront of the seafood industry on Labrador's south coast. But he worked his last day with the Labrador Fishermen's Union Shrimp Company on April 30th, and he has begun a quieter chapter in his life, retirement. The company has become the economic lifeblood of the region, from Lanseclair to Cartwright, up to 500 employees supporting nearly 600 harvesters with $150 million in annual revenues. Lindstedt may be retired, but the former CEO still has plenty to say about the fishery and where it's headed. Here is some of his conversation on Wednesday with the CBC's Terry Roberts, beginning with how it feels to enter retirement.
3: I would be remiss if I didn't say it's a bit nostalgic, but at the same time, it's time to move on. I've had a long time in the industry, and so one day it came the time for me to decide to call it a day and let the younger generation take over.
4: How did you start in the Newfoundland and Labrador fishery?
3: Actually, I started 50 years ago. It was back in 1976 that I got a call from a local businessman who wanted to start up a fish processing business in southern Labrador, and he asked me to take over there, just basically a superintendent, just take care of two or three employees. And from there, we went to a processing plant in about 77, 78, 79, that time. And they ran into problems, and Labrador Shrimp Company came in 1981, and they hired me March 11th, 1981. So I've been in the industry now for 45 years with Labrador Shrimp Company and 5 years with Northern Fishery Limited.
4: What's your state of mind as you leave the industry?
3: I wish

0: that there could be some way that we would find a way where we could work better together when it comes to industry, and where there's been so many disputes over the years and not able to have settlement and prices and things like that. That's been disappointing for me. You know, the other thing that I'm a little disappointed with as I leave is the way the resources are assessed and also the way they're distributed. You know, I think Labrador has been left out. Especially in the cod industry that's opening up now. And obviously, it's going to be a lucrative industry for years to come. And adjacency is not looking being looked at the way that it should. And some people are being left out along the way. Other than that, you know, most things are positive.
1: Help us understand what it is you helped build in Southern Labrador.
0: As I referred to there, Northern Fishing Limited went bankrupt in the fall of 1980. So the Labrador Shrimp Company and I wasn't associated then. There was a different board of directors, of course, older people that have passed on, most of them by now. But they came in and bought that company and took over the company at that time, the little small plant there in Lanceloo. And we basically processed cod. That was about it. And then from there, we evolved into after they took over, we evolved into the saltfish and started first in Cartwright and expanded into crab as time went on. And then eventually, of course, we went into shrimp. So today, you know, we are a major company with sales in excess of 150 million. And we have five major plants along the coast with a couple of small ones. So it's grown exponentially since 1981. It's been a real challenge. And it's been demanding, but it's been very rewarding.
1: What will you miss the most about that high-octane job you had as a fisheries executive?
0: Well, I miss the most, of course, is my shareholders, who are very important to me, and who I answer to, our board directors, you know, our employees, being involved with them on a daily basis, and knowing a good many of them on a name-by-name basis, although the past few years have been a bit challenging with having to bring in extra people from outside. But for most of those years, we operated with local people, so you knew a lot of people. So saying goodbye to all of them and maybe not seeing them as often in the future, not only did we, you know, help build plants and help businesses along the way. The fishermen that were so important to us, and of course, you can't operate without fishermen. Steps along the way, we started maybe baby steps. Now have become major, and you know, many of them are full time major fishermen and catch a lot of fish, and they're into it. You know, from the time it starts in the spring until the fall, we had to help them along the way as well, and we've done that, and. I guess many of them are successful because of the Labrador Shrimp Company today.
1: Are you confident that you've left this company, the Labrador Fishermen's Union Shrimp Company, in good hands and that it has a bright future?
0: Yes, absolutely. When I became general manager and CEO later on, the general manager in 1989, the company at that time was basically having problems and operating from day to day. I think our sales that year was, I think, $2 million or something. And to have expanded now into today with sales in excess of $150 million, it's a major success story. And I'm proud to have been associated with it along the way, for sure.
1: What does it mean to the region?
0: It's the lifeblood of the region. You know, we are in the larger communities. Like, we have a plant in Lanceloo in the Straits. We have two plants, a cod plant and a crab plant in Mary's Arbor. We have a shrimp plant in Charlottetown. We have a feeder plant in Pence's Arm. And we have a crab plant in Cartwright. That's my proudest things that I've accomplished over the years when it comes to the plants. I remember there was a time when the cod disappeared in the Cartwright area, and we thought we were going to have it closed. We never did close the Cartwright plant. And other species came along and survived, still surviving today. And again, in 1992 was a major blow when the cod fishery was closed, and Lanceloo looked like it was going to be closed down. So it's never been closed, and every year since 1992, you know, we managed to find species, other species that we didn't pay much attention to before that. And all of them have supplemented, you know, employment along the coast. You know, besides our plants, we also have our boats, right? We got a name anchor, Bill Allbanker, that employs close to 50 people, catches turbot. And also, of course, we have the MV Osprey now, and she catches shrimp. So it's a major undertaking to make sure that it continues to go forward, continues to thrive, continues to be successful. And for that, we need quotas. And that's what we're all about these days, as quotas come from different species. No doubt the new management that's coming in place is going to be very proactive in trying to make sure that we get access to it, and we will.

0: sooner or later. I have no doubt that they'll be successful. They'll do okay.
1: So I just want to wrap it up, Gilbert Lindstedt, with this question. What's next for you?
0: I don't know what I'm going to be doing next. I'm going to relax for a while. I'm presently on the way to Atlanta to visit my daughter who lives down there, her family. And after I come back home, probably go to the cabin for a week or two. And after that, I have no idea, Terry.
1: Gilbert Lindstedt, sir, I appreciate you taking the time to talk to us today.
0: Okay, sir. Thank you very much for calling.
1: All right.
2: That was Gilbert Lindstedt, the now retired CEO of the Labrador Fishermen's Union Shrimp Company Limited. His successor is Dwight Russell of Mary's Harbor. And now here's a song by Darcy Broderick, The Cliffs of Baccalieu.

0: Hantavirus infections in humans are rare, but the virus is in the spotlight this week. That's after three people have died and several others became seriously ill. Infectious disease specialist Dr. Zane Shagla explains how the hantavirus is found and what it can tell us.
1: Hantavirus circulates locally. It's local to Canada and the United States. I will say most of the cases described in Canada over the last 20 years have been on the West Coast, particularly Alberta and British Columbia, a little bit in Saskatchewan and Manitoba, and only one case in the last 20 years that's actually been described on the east side in Quebec as compared. So, you know, A, it's rare, and B, you know, a lot of people come into contact with mice and mice droppings on a day-to-day basis, considering maybe 150 cases over the last 20 years. It is exceptionally rare to acquire. Not impossible, but exceptionally rare.
2: What's the difference between new world viruses like in Canada and old world viruses, and what's the significance to the hantavirus story?
1: The hantavirus is a number of smaller different viruses that, again, have their ecologic niches. And so the old world hantavirus circulates through Europe and Asia, and, you know, again, similar rodent-based exposure. The illness is very different, though. So people present with fevers, and then they can develop what we call hemorrhagic fever with renal syndrome, but may develop a systemic illness, kind of feeling feverish, unwell, landing in hospital. They may develop kidney failure and low blood pressure from that kidney failure. And their platelets, kind of the material in their blood that stops bleeding, may drop. And so they may get bleeding complications from it. The mortality is there. It's about 5%, but generally people do improve with time. And that's kind of the classic description. In the New World, so in North America and South America, we see hantavirus leading to hantavirus pulmonary syndrome. And so this is a very different presentation. People present with, again, an acute kind of febrile illness, typical flu-like illness, but then rapidly progress into a respiratory failure. So their lungs fill up with fluid, they develop acute respiratory distress, they need to be hospitalized, and in fact, you know, need intensive care and, you know, even invasive life support measures to get through the illness, with unfortunately somewhere between a 35-40% mortality rate.
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3: This is World Report. Good morning, I'm Martina Fitzgerald. Dutch officials say a woman is in hospital in Amsterdam showing signs of a hantavirus infection, but she was not on board the quarantined cruise ship. Dutch media are reporting she is a KLM flight attendant who had contact with a woman who died from the virus in South Africa. Health authorities are now reaching out to everyone who was a passenger on that flight and asking them to monitor for symptoms. So far, there are 8 presumed or confirmed cases of hantavirus related to this outbreak. We are expecting an update from the World Health Organization in about 3 hours. The federal government is moving to change the process for approving natural resource projects, including pipelines. CBC News has learned Ottawa is going to propose changes that would make it faster and easier to get the green light. As Kate McKenna reports, it would apply to all projects, not just the ones on the government's priority list.
4: The Carney government is set to release a proposal to speed up natural resource projects and federally assessed projects like ports. It's the next step in its promise to have one review per project and to make final decisions within 2 years, including any proposed pipelines. Sources say Indigenous consultation would remain a requirement and environmental assessments will not be watered down. They say consultations are expected to be launched this week. The full proposal was not shared with CBC News, and sources say things are subject to change. But because this could be a comprehensive process change, the government is planning to consult before tabling any legislation. The federal government did pass a law last year called C-5, which allows lawmakers to overrule laws and regulations to fast-track projects deemed to be in the national interest. So far, they've named 15 projects, most of which were already underway. This new proposal is different in that it will affect all projects, not just the ones handpicked by government. Kate McKenna, CBC News, Ottawa.
3: There is even more finger-pointing happening in Alberta.

0: as that province works to get to the bottom of a data breach involving voters' personal information. The CBC's Julia Wong has more on the political fallout.
1: First thing I did was call Jason Kenney and warn him.
2: Alberta NDP leader Nahed Nenshi says he acted immediately after the party obtained a video it says shows an online meeting of a pro-separatist group demonstrating a database filled with the personal details of nearly 3 million Alberta voters. CBC News has not seen the video. Nenshi says former Alberta Premier Jason Kenney's name was searched and his personal information shown on screen.
1: Right. We're not exactly BFFs. But I figured he deserved to know.
2: Kenney posted on social media saying it's disturbing his personal information is broadly available and says he's retaining legal counsel. Meanwhile,
3: Order.
2: The issue dominated question period Wednesday. Nenshi questioning Alberta Premier Danielle Smith on why UCP caucus staff at the meeting didn't alert police. And Smith on why Nenshi didn't reach out to the government when he found out about the database.
4: That's why he should have told us.
5: Why didn't the Premier's staff member tell her? Why didn't he tell anybody? And if he did tell the Premier and her chief of staff, why didn't they call the cops?
4: The member opposite should be ashamed of himself. People are sick of his antics. We know that he withheld this data because he wanted to turn it into a political stunt to play some kind of gotcha on the government.
2: Last week, a court ordered the voter database be pulled down. Both RCMP and Elections Alberta are investigating. Julia Wong, CBC News, Edmonton.
0: As the world waits to see if U.S. President Donald Trump can broker a deal to end the war in Iran, Israel is launching strikes on Lebanon, this despite a month-old ceasefire. Tom Perry reports from Jerusalem.
6: For the first time in weeks, Israel has struck the southern suburbs of Beirut. It's the first attack on the Lebanese capital since the ceasefire between Lebanon and Israel was reached last month. Israeli Prime Minister Benjamin Netanyahu announced on social media he had ordered the strike along with his defense minister. The target, Netanyahu says, was a senior Hezbollah commander. The Israeli military says Ahmed Ali Balut, the leader of the militant group's Radwan Force Commando Unit, was killed in the strike. Israel has been focusing its attacks on southern Lebanon. It's flattened several villages along the border and issued evacuation orders for several others as it targets Hezbollah fighters and infrastructure. The Lebanese health ministry says more than 120 people have died in Israeli strikes in the last week alone. On the Israeli side, the Israel Defense Forces says one of its soldiers was seriously injured by a Hezbollah drone strike, with three other soldiers suffering lesser injuries. As for the war in Iran and whether the U.S. can reach a deal to end it, the Israeli Prime Minister spoke yesterday and said he's been in near daily contact with U.S. President Donald Trump. Benjamin Netanyahu insisting he and Trump share common objectives, the most important of which is to prevent Iran from developing nuclear weapons. Tom Perry, CBC News, Jerusalem.
0: Millions of pages of testimony, evidence, and emails, and only now are we seeing a purported suicide note from Jeffrey Epstein. It's part of the ongoing legal and political battles dogging U.S. President Donald Trump and his inner circle. World Report co-host John Northcott joins me now. John, the story behind this suicide note coming to light is complicated. Can you walk us through it?
7: Martina, Epstein's death in 2019 was ruled a suicide, but several weeks before that, he was found in his cell, unresponsive, with a cloth wrapped around his neck. Now, the man who was Epstein's cellmate claims that he found hidden in a book in the cell what could be a suicide note. A scrawled message says, in part, "They investigated me for months, found nothing." It also says, "It is a treat to be able to choose the time to say goodbye." We're only now getting this potential piece of evidence because it was part of the legal case surrounding the cellmate, a man who is currently serving four life sentences for multiple murders. In the end, though, does this purported suicide note provide any more clarity around Epstein's death or about a life that still has so many questions surrounding it?
0: And John, questions continue to dog those who knew Epstein, including the current U.S. Commerce Secretary, Howard Lutnick. What can you tell us about that?
7: Martina, Canadian listeners will be familiar with Lutnick because of his combative approach to Canada and tariffs and trade. But yesterday, he was called before U.S. lawmakers behind closed doors to explain his relationship with Epstein and whether or not he disavowed him after his initial conviction. Two very different interpretations emerge. Here's

0: Democratic Representative James Walkinshaw.
1: Epstein was so gross to him, so disgusting, that he wasn't willing to be in a room with them, but he was perfectly okay with his wife and family being in a room.
0: The Republicans described the testimony differently, with Representative James Comer defending Lutnick.
2: There's only so many questions you can ask Howard Lutnick, who had a property next door to Epstein in New York, but talked to him three times over a decade.
0: Martina, all these years later, clear answers in this case, still so hard to find.
3: John, thanks for this.
0: Thanks, Martina.
3: That is John Northcott in our Toronto studio. U.S. Secretary of State Marco Rubio is meeting with Pope Leo at the Vatican. There has been growing tension between the pontiff and the U.S. president. Donald Trump has been highly critical of the pope for comments on the war in Iran. Megan Williams has more from Rome.
4: U.S. Secretary of State Marco Rubio arrived at the Vatican today with an awkward assignment, smoothing things over after his boss picked a fight with the Pope. Relations have gone sharply downhill over the U.S.-led war with Iran, which Leo has strongly condemned. Trump then called the Pope weak and terrible for foreign policy. He also accused Leo of endangering a lot of Catholics and falsely suggested the Pope thinks Iran should be allowed to have a nuclear weapon. The Pope pushed back, restating the Catholic Church's opposition to nuclear arms and saying its mission is to preach peace.
5: And I always believe that it's much better to enter into dialogue than to look for arms and to support the arms industry.
4: For the Vatican, the concern goes beyond Iran, says expert Massimo Fagioli.
6: They are very concerned about what's happening also in Israel, in Lebanon.
4: And about the rapidly shrinking Christian population there, he says. Vice President J.D. Vance, who, after lecturing the Pope on theology, is notably absent from this visit. Fagioli says the meeting is also about reassuring conservative Catholic voters ahead of the U.S. midterms.
6: They are afraid of losing a certain number of Catholic voters.
4: Friday, Rubio meets with Italian Prime Minister Giorgia Meloni, who criticized Trump's attacks on the Pope last month. Trump later said he had once considered her brave, but was wrong. Megan Williams, CBC News, Rome.
3: 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I'm Martina Fitzgerald. This is CBC News.
7: Thanks, Martina. It's Thursday, May the 7th, the time 7:10 in most of Labrador and 7:40 if you're south of Black Tickle. 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I'm Daryl Dinn, and this is Labrador Morning.

0: in this half hour, a Labrador Straits community is raising the alarm about nursing care, and the mayor says she can't get answers from NL Health Services. And ice is melting and waterways are opening. And with that, fuel shipments will soon be arriving in Labrador, and the price that was locked in over the winter will jump up. Labrador Morning's Raiden Burden will bring us more on that. But first, let's check the current temperatures around Labrador. Heading up to Nain, it's 5 degrees, partly cloudy. In Hopedale, it's 1 degree. In Mokovic, it's 7 degrees, mostly cloudy. In Cartwright, it's 5 degrees and cloudy. In Mary's Harbor, it is 9 degrees and sunny. And in Blanchetville, it's 8 degrees. In Labrador West, it's 0 degrees and cloudy. In Churchill Falls, it's 0 degrees and partly cloudy. And in Happy Valley Goose Bay, it's 4 degrees with some light rain. And now here's Riwi with transportation.
1: Thank you so much, Daryl. The Hayek W is on schedule. It's running on spring schedule today. And in terms of road conditions, I don't see any report on 511NL, but you can check it yourself. Again, the website is 511NL.ca. And there are a few flight disruptions out of Wabush Airport. Two cancellations, PAL Airlines PB922 and PB916, both to St. John's, and out of Goose Bay Airport. Two cancellations, and that both of them are Air Borealis flight, PB968 to Nain and PB963 to Mokovic. And for rebooking, please call PAL Airlines reservation line, 1-800-563-2800. That's 1-800-563-2800.
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0: One nurse. That's what's keeping the St. Louis Clinic running right now.

0: It's a small community on the South Coast with around 165 people, many of them elderly, relying on that clinic for their care. Helen Poole is the mayor of St. Louis, and she joins us on the line now. Good morning, Mayor Poole.
1: Good morning.
0: So what does it actually look like day to day for your community relying on one nurse?
1: Well, right now, there's days when it's fine, right? But there's times when it's really busy, and she has, a lot to deal with, right, when it gets busy. And then there's no relief to fall back on. So if we're having an emergency, for instance, and we're waiting on an air ambulance or a medevac, then this is where we fall into issues, right, is when we get really busy, and that happens a lot. So she has to stay in the clinic 24/7, right, while this patient is in there until the ambulance comes. So who's there to relieve right after so many hours? And I think this is the issue we were coming into. The nurse works fine. For the most part, when it's just everyday things running of the clinic. But when it gets to something happening that she needs more help, that's where we come into issue.
0: And how long has it been like this?
1: Well, it's been like this since the fall. And residents are concerned because it has been a two-nurse clinic for many, many years. And we ran into an issue in the early 20s, 2020s, when we had two nurses happen to leave one time. So now we had a big gap there, and we started running on locums. And that made us, that was a bit hectic, trying to find locums that would come in and stay, and it was like a rotary of nurses coming and going. But eventually that tapered off, and we had nurses that were willing to stay and do a rotation. So we had some sort of consistent care, and it worked out well. Then all of a sudden, now this time in the fall, they kind of went down to one nurse, and this is what our cause for concern is having a one nurse clinic anyway. And I don't think we're the only clinic who's running into short staff, right? This is happening all around this area.
0: Now, you've been trying to reach NL Health Services about this. What kind of response have you been getting?
1: We haven't had any response yet. We've been trying this now for weeks, trying just to get some sort of indication of what's happening, because we do know the nurse that we have now that's full-time, I think she's leaving in the end of June. So what's going to happen? What's our clinic going to look like? And we've emailed these departments in NL Health. We had no response. So last week I emailed Leela Emmons, but I haven't heard back from her either. And I understand that she's got a lot on the go. And I just wanted to bring attention to it because we're not getting any insight of what's happening.
0: Now, you're saying sort of back in the day with locums seemed to work fairly well. Do you know what happened? Mm-hmm. Do you know what happened from there?
1: Nope, don't know. This is the problem. Okay, so we hear all the time that there's a shortage of nurses. There's a hard time retaining nurses or recruiting nurses. And I have some issue with that because we've had quite a few nurses that were willing to stay here and do their turnarounds, right? They would come in for 2 weeks and they would go, and then another would come in. And that leaves, it's good for the nurses because they have a nice work-life balance here. But now, then I think they got a full-time one position filled. And I think let's try with one nurse. That's my opinion. I'm not in the know there, but we've had one nurse now for quite a few months. And it runs into problems because this nurse is on call all the time, right, 24 hours. But when we had locums, it took a while, right, to iron out some kinks, but it worked okay. Ideally, we'd like to have two permanent nurses, but that's hard to do.
0: So what happens if a nurse isn't available or if they themselves are sick?
1: Well, there have been times it hasn't happened really.

0: lately, but over the years, it happened quite a lot. If there's no nurse available, we would have to go to the next community, right? We would go to Port Hope probably or Mary's Harbor, the patients. So this happened quite a few times when there was a gap, right? They couldn't, there's no nurse or waiting in between nurses. So that happened lots of times over the years.
1: And what's your biggest concern looking ahead?
0: Excuse me. Looking ahead, well, once this nurse is gone, and we're going to have two, I'm assuming two positions, because I mean, that's what it's always been. And we're going to be back where we started. So we're going to be trying to find nurses who are willing to come in and back and forth, because I to get a full-time nurse there is pretty, is going to be difficult. But we went through this right, just after pandemic. We worked trying to get a nurses in, and they came in, but they wouldn't stay, right? So we did rely on locums, and now we're just back to probably going to rely on locums again. And we already had it set up so that the locums had a nice balance, right? They were coming in, so, and going back home, they were getting a break. So now with one nurse clinic, is that what we're reduced to? That's what our concern here is in the community, right? Having a one nurse clinic. And I know that happens sometimes, but that is not ideal. It's not ideal for the patients or the nurse.
1: And one question is, were these nurses the private ones that, you know, have caused so much controversy, or was this from the general system?
0: Yeah, just from the system. Like they were locum, right? They were hired to come in and work on a kind of like a turnaround, right? They were coming in from Newfoundland, and they would stay for 2 weeks, and they loved it here. We had many nurses that loved it here. They wanted to stay, right? They were willing to keep up that work and life balance, coming in and going back. And they were in for the long haul, but then that stopped for some reason. We had quite a few nurses that were willing to do that. And that was fine by us, because we were, like I said, getting some sort of consistent care. And the nurses were great, and they had relationships here, and they, you know, enjoyed in a small community. They were all up for that. So then all of a sudden now they I think they put in one nurse. They said, okay, that's going to be, we're going to try it with one nurse. And

0: they're being bobbed around to different clinics, right? There's nothing stable. So you're, one nurse at least is going to be filling in gaps around the area.
1: Okay. Well, Mayor Poole,
0: I don't think that's very appealing.
1: No. Well, Mayor Poole, thanks so much for giving us this update.
0: Okay. Thanks for phoning.
1: And that was Helen Poole. She is the mayor of St. Louis. We did reach out to NL Health Services and hope to bring you their response. We also requested an interview with Yvette Coffey, the president of the Registered Nurses Union, NL. Coffey was not available, but did send along a statement. She says the union is concerned about ongoing staffing challenges in Labrador and the Northern Peninsula. Coffey says the RNU has been raising these issues with the provincial government and discussions are ongoing with the Minister of Health's office. According to Coffey, the RNU has been sharing the experiences and concerns of frontline nurses and are sharing practical solutions to stabilize services in the short term. Coffey added that RNU is encouraged to see movement in the provincial budget, but she says more work needs to be done to make sure communities in Labrador and the Northern Peninsula have enough support. Coffey encourages the public to share any of their concerns with their local MHA and add their voice to the call of safe staffing. And if you have a story about healthcare in your community, we would love to hear from you. You can call our trap line at 1-888-699-8255 or send us an email at labradormorning@cbc.ca. And we've reached out to NL Health Services hoping to get their response. The cost of fuel in central and coastal Labrador could see a big spike soon. We've all gotten used to the prices that were locked in over the winter, but once a tanker filled with the fuel arrives in Goose Bay around the middle of May, that's all going to change. Labrador Morning's Reagan Burden has been looking into what's to come and has this report.
2: People at the pumps in central and coastal Labrador have been enjoying some of the lowest fuel prices in the province lately. The global market has been volatile, and geopolitical uncertainties have kept prices high and unstable. But as prices climbed elsewhere, they've been frozen since the fall for much of Labrador. But those prices won't last much longer. A new shipment of fuel is set to arrive in Happy Valley Goose Bay in mid-May, and that means prices will rise. Peter Woodward is the CEO of Woodward Group of Companies, the company responsible for bringing in that shipment. I asked him what people can expect.
3: How the prices are set is based on, we submit our costs to the PUB board, and they come back to us with their maximum allowable price. So I really can't say what the price is going to be, but you don't have to be a wizard to figure out what's happening in the world, but the price of gasoline has gone up around the world, and we do our best to acquire at a reasonable price, and we just submit whatever the costs are to the PUB, and they come back to us. There's no question that the world is seeing increased prices, so we'll do our best to we've done our best to acquire the price at the most gasoline at the lowest price possible, but needless to say, you can't work miracles, right?
2: That's Peter Woodward, the CEO of Woodward Group of Companies. The fuel is set to arrive in the coming weeks, but the price won't increase immediately.
3: Three things happen. The tanker arrives, we give the PUB the value of the product that we still have left in the tanks. The amount that we bring in, they average it out between the old price and the new price, and it's usually within a week anyway. I suspect we'll be doing the South Coast first, but it'll be the North Coast will be probably in early June, pending ice as well too, right? We won't be going north. Right now the ice conditions look like they'll be favorable by early June, but if the wind turns around, the ice could be a problem.
2: Woodward says that fuel from this shipment should arrive in southern Labrador within a week of arriving in Goose Bay. But what people really want to know, what the price of fuel will be, won't be determined by the Public Utilities Board until after the fuel arrives. The PUB does not do interviews with the media, but did send a statement about their process. It says that the PUB is aware of the upcoming resupply in Labrador, but at this time, they couldn't say how much or what direction the prices would move. They did explain their process for adjusting prices. During resupply, the PUB looks at a variety of things to determine what the new price of fuel will be. They get information from suppliers and wholesalers.

0: on the volume and costs of existing inventory, and they combine that with the volume and costs of the newly delivered products. They try to do it in a way that the industry can recover their costs, and so that consumers aren't paying more than necessary.
1: Hello, you have reached the voicemail of On Time Courier.
0: While the PUB won't speculate on the costs of fuel, Delbert Pike isn't looking forward to the change. Pike is the operations manager with On Time Courier. He's expecting somewhere around a 30% increase in places where the fuel prices have been frozen since the fall. I asked him about what that will mean for his customers.
2: Most of our contracts, unfortunately, are fixed contracts, so our fuel surcharge is actually built into the contract. So, I mean, they're fixed. So it's only like the individual piece of freight that if you call me up or CBC calls me up, where we don't have a fixed contract with them and say, you know, can you pick up a piece of freight for us in Fort Hall or in Goose Bay or Labrador City, that we can actually adjust our fuel surcharge. Other than that, most of our contracts are all fixed. So it's actually going to be, it will have effect on us. So therefore, you've got to watch what you spend and where you spend it to, right?
0: While Pike doesn't want to have to charge his customers more, he feels it may be the only way the company can operate if the price of fuel gets a 30% increase he's expecting.
2: I mean, that's the thing. I mean, you as an individual, I mean, you're only going to pay so much to get something moved. And unfortunately, I mean, our hands are tied. I mean, we can't operate on a loss. And I mean, everybody's got to get paid. The vehicle's got insurances and you got vehicle payments and blah, blah, blah, as if, you know, I've run a company. So therefore, I mean, we just can't eat all the costs ourselves. Well, now when it comes to our fixed contracts again, we've got our choice to eat those costs.
0: For now, folks in central and coastal Labrador are anxiously waiting to see how much the fuel prices will rise with the new shipment. For CBC Radio, I'm Reagan Burden.
3: 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Now, the new fuel shipment is set to arrive in Happy Valley Goose Bay in the middle of May. What are you expecting to see at the pump? 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That's 699-8255. 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You can find us under CBC's Labrador Morning. And now we have a birthday greeting going to Marshall, who celebrates his 16th birthday today. Hope you enjoy your special day. Greetings coming from Mom, Dad, your sister Shannon, nephew AJ, and niece Elizabeth.
4: Winter. It can be quite the beast in Newfoundland and Labrador. And some years, it feels like spring may not happen at all. But then, out of the darkness, comes a sign. The first caller of the season for Gardening Day, George Williams Gander. How you doing?
5: 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Thank you for taking my call, Adam.
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3: Thanks for that, Adam. 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
6: This is CBC News for Newfoundland and Labrador. I'm Catherine Crummy. Good morning. A wildfire in Tor Bay is now out. The brush fire started around 4 p.m. yesterday around Wind Gap Road and the East Coast Trails. That's according to Tor Bay Fire Captain John Callahan. He says they found grassy meadows on fire and the flames were spreading fast.
7: It's really surprising to how quick the grass is dried out, because it was only a week ago and did our ballot probably had a foot of snow on it. So, but it just brings out the height of awareness that a wildfire or brush fires can turn very rapidly, very quick.
6: The province brought in a water bomber, which soaked the area with two loads. Fire was out by 7 p.m.

0: p.m. Callahan says the fire destroyed less than 5 acres, and they have no idea what started the fire. This was Torbay's first forest fire of the year. Now turning to Corner Brook and Dean Penny's murder trial, where Penny himself is expected to testify and could take the stand today, as his lawyers prepare to call their final witnesses. CBC's Colleen Connors reports.
1: On the very first day of this trial, defense lawyer Mark Grucci told the jury that Penny will take the stand. It's not common for someone facing first-degree murder charges to answer questions from their lawyers and cross-examination from the Crown. It's not clear how long his testimony will take, but the jury has watched hours of video in which Penny confesses to the murder of his estranged wife, Jennifer Hillier Penny. It was all part of a sting operation with undercover cops fronting as mob members. Penny was told that a member of the criminal organization would take the rap for him, as Penny was needed to captain the boss's yacht. He told the fake boss how he killed her and disposed of her body in the ocean. Grucci told the jury during his opening statement that the confession is not true, and Penny was pressured. Penny is expected to begin his testimony today. Colleen Connors, CBC News, Corner Brook.
0: And in the House of Assembly, Speaker Paul Lane had to admonish members yesterday for consistent issues with chirping on both sides of the aisle. His reprimand came after Energy Minister Lloyd Parrott had to withdraw remarks he made earlier this week when he called the Liberal opposition, quote, a bunch of fools, end quote. And after members on both sides of the House had their speaking privileges removed last week for their conduct.
2: This is supposed to be an honorable house. We're supposed to be acting like honorable members. And quite frankly, I am getting tired of addressing these types of issues. And we are wasting a lot of the house's time and certainly my staff that have to research these matters for me. We have to have meetings on it, discussions, write up the orders and so on. It's a complete waste of time.
0: Lane characterized the issues as, quote, trivial, often childish matters, unquote. And it was an election promise made by the PCs, ending this province's costly reliance on private travel nurse agencies. In last week's budget, government earmarked millions of dollars to launch a public travel nurse team. CBC's Elizabeth Witten has that story.
3: The budget includes $6.5 million for a provincial nurse travel team. Health Minister Leila Evans says the money will go toward hiring 25 nurses who will be employed by the province.
4: It really reduces the reliance on agency nurses.
3: In the recent provincial election, the PCs pledged to train, recruit, and retain nurses to help end the reliance on travel nurse agencies. Still, $38 million is being allocated for private travel nurses in this budget for the upcoming fiscal year. Evans says that's necessary.
4: I would say to the people of the province, we're doing the responsible thing. But that being said, it would be irresponsible for us, and certainly would be irresponsible for me as Minister of Health, to just cut the agency nurses out right now.
3: Evans says private nurses have become entrenched in the healthcare system, and notes this is the PC's first year in office. Elizabeth Witten, CBC News, St. John's.
0: Well, police are warning that counterfeit money is circulating in the Stephenville area. The Bay St. George RCMP say counterfeit money recently collected by police were mostly $50 and $100 bills. They say these bills have been used at local businesses, and one way to check them is by looking at the metallic or reflective portrait on the bill. Police say on the counterfeit money, these are stickers that can be peeled away. That's your news for this hour. For CBC Newfoundland and Labrador, I'm Catherine Crum.
5: Thanks for that, Catherine. It's Thursday, May the 7th. The time is 7:35 in most of Labrador and 8:05 if you're south of Black Tickle. 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I'm Daryl Dinn, and this is Labrador Morning. In this half hour, Happy Valley Goose Bay Supreme Court is closed to the public all week due to a shortage of sheriff's officers. We'll speak to opposition justice critic Pam Parsons for her reaction to the ongoing staffing issues. But first, here's review with today's weather.
6: Thank you so much, Daryl. Let's start with the North Coast. particularly rain moving into much of Labrador today anyway. For the north coast, Maine will see increasing cloud and periods of rain this afternoon. Northeasterly winds up to 20 kilometers an hour, high near 4. Now, Hope Dylan McCovey can expect rain today with about 5 millimeters, high near 7.

0: 7 for Rigolet, cloudy with periods of rain and southeasterly winds gusting to 40, high 10 degrees, and around Cartwright and Mary's Harbour, mainly cloudy with showers of rain developing later today. And south to southwesterly winds gusting to 40 kilometers an hour, highs near 13. Now, there's a rainfall warning in effect for the Straits from Red Bay to Lanzaclere. 20 to 35 millimeters of rain is expected between this afternoon and tomorrow morning. Today, rain begins this late afternoon with southeasterly winds gusting to 40 kilometers an hour, high near 10. And in the West, Labrador City stays mainly cloudy with a high near 6. And Churchill Falls will see periods of rain or snow with southwesterly winds up to 20 kilometers an hour, high near 4. And finally, Upper Lake Melville, that means Happy Valley, Goose Bay, Shah Ajit, and Northwest River. Rain begins this morning with 10 to 15 millimeters expected, southerly winds gusting to 40 kilometers an hour by noon and high near 9. And that's a look at your weather conditions for the day.
1: The Supreme Court is closed to the public in Happy Valley Goose Bay this week. In response to a CBC question, the Supreme Court Registrar, Susan Foss, sent a statement saying the building is closed from May 4th to May 8th inclusive. She said this is to, quote, allow sheriff officers' resources to be redirected to Cornerbrook to facilitate two jury trials. As you may recall, this isn't the first time a sheriff's officer shortage has caused delays recently. Dean Penny's first-degree murder trial was delayed in Cornerbrook last month for this very reason. To talk about the impact of this staffing shortage, I'm joined now by MHA Pam Parsons. She's the Liberal Critic of Justice and Public Safety. Good morning, MHA Parsons.
2: Good morning, and thank you for having me.
1: So what was your reaction when you heard about the closure of the Supreme Court in Happy Valley Goose Bay this week?
2: Well, I personally think it's very concerning, and unfortunately this seems to be a trend. For these court closures, we're seeing this just back in November. We had a sudden announcement of court closures across the entire province, with certain court services, of course, being limited or actually taken away, without explanation. And ultimately we came to find out through the working group that staffing is a major concern and a major strain. So ultimately this is a lack of access to justice was ultimately, one would think and question and be concerned, it's an erosion of justice. I mean, we also know that we just saw the first PC budget come down. The working group had identified that, again, staffing and sheriff's officers are a big concern, for lack of that. And there was absolutely no mention for support, retention, or recruitment for sheriff's officers. And these are one of the biggest concerns. We do know that there has been a lot of delays currently in some major trials that are currently before our courts here throughout the province. And we do know that sheriff's officers have been taken from one area, one jurisdiction, to go serve in another. So this is very concerning. I'm calling on the minister to be more transparent and to come out and to communicate. As we know, back in November when these court closures were announced, there was no explanation. And to this day, there has been no solid explanation from the minister as to precisely why. So ultimately, this is unfortunately seeming to be a pattern, and it is very concerning, certainly for Labrador.
1: And what do you make of the reasoning there that the court is closed to redirect officers to Cornerbrook for two jury trials?
2: Well, I think it's concerning. I mean, if we're taking from one area to serve another area, which obviously questions, you know, that puts strain on the entire system. You know, without further details, it's very concerning these closures could be eroding the judicial and other services in Labrador. There was no public explanation for the causes of these closures. The Minister of Justice made comment on it only following questions from the media just recently. She did indicate that the closure had no impact or delays to the courts. Two courts closed in Labrador in the same week, as we know, and it has the same impact. And in fact, the provincial court adjourned civil hearings, traffic hearings, as I mentioned, Contraventions Act cases on parts of the island, and suspension of tribal court circuits. So these changes are significant and they're abrupt. And again, I think it's overall

0: concerning, but with no mention or no focus put on sheriff's officers is very concerning. And I am calling on the minister to again reconvene with her team and reconsider this, because again, it's concerning if folks cannot have access to the justice system.
1: And how do you think this closure could affect people's access to justice?
0: Well, again, I mean, lack of access to justice is, you know, one would worry, of course, if so much time passes, as we do know, based on Jordan rulings, and that these unfortunately get thrown out. And again, it's very concerning. And we do know, just in Labrador alone, we have the Labrador is higher than the national average, in particular for Indigenous women and girls, when it comes to intimate partner violence. And unfortunately, intimate partner violence involving and resulting in death. We do know that those statistics are actually higher than the national average. So again, very concerning. There's lots of work to be done. I mean, this government ran with a promise to make safer communities for everyone across Newfoundland and Labrador. And unfortunately, so far, we're not seeing that happen. So again, I am calling on the minister, you know, the working group, of course, the sheriff officers belong to NAIP. The union, so really calling on the minister to take the recommendations and ultimately put more focus on staffing where it is needed. Ultimately, you know, to have safer communities for all of us, as was one of their main election promises.
1: Now, the next case listed on the Happy Valley Goose Bay Supreme Court docket is for Tuesday the 19th. So there's nothing scheduled for next week either. How likely do you think the Supreme Court could be closed here next week too?
0: Well, it's very concerning. I certainly can't speculate. But again, the minister should be providing Labradorians with more information and assuring that plans are in place, you know, to avoid these closures from becoming a trend. So I think it's concerning. And again, we really need to hear more from the Minister of Justice and Public Safety on these very prominent and very serious issues.
1: And what's your sense of how strained the staffing situation is for all court workers right now?
0: Well, based on what we're seeing, I mean, we're seeing across the entire province, Newfoundland, Labrador jurisdiction, closures across the entire province. And that this happened back in November, it was abrupt. Again, no concrete reasoning was given from the minister. She then convened a working group. As I said, originally that group did not include members of NAIP. I called on the minister to reconsider this. And then we did see NAIP then become invited to this group. But again, it's important to listen to our stakeholders. They are the experts. They're on the front lines. And again, they ran on safer and improving justice and public safety. Over our past administration, our Liberal administration, we invested over $40 million in justice and public safety. And the most recent announcement last fall of over $24 million with supports for the entire system. So again, calling on the minister, we need to hear more. It's very concerning. You know, people, we simply can't accept a lack of justice. We need these trials and these, you know, and these services to go ahead as they are scheduled. Because as we know, it's very prominent, and we live in a democratic society where we know this is just simply not good enough. So again, calling on the minister to reconsider. Again, there's no focus on sheriff's officers. Sheriff's officers are an essential part of the justice system. They are needed. We're seeing them having to be taken from one area to come and serve other areas where there are very, very prominent trials involving intimate partner violence, as we do know, that are currently before the province. So again, you know, it was a very big disappointment to see the lack of supports for sheriff's officers as well. We do know that this minister, when in opposition, she was calling to make intimate partner violence to be labeled and to be titled as an epidemic, as was the minister for Health and Community Services to call on that. So again, no mention in the budget of these sorts of things. We know it's very serious, and we don't want to see this become a trend and a pattern as it seems to be doing, you know, ultimately in recent days and weeks.
1: Now, we know the province has introduced a new correctional officer recruitment training program, which will be offered this summer in Happy Valley Goose Bay. What do you make of that initiative?
0: Well, it's always good to see positive initiatives. I mean, things that are going to improve are certainly encouraged and recommended. But again, it's important just to see, you know, that these words are matched with action. It's like exactly this is actually Corrections Week.

0: We recognised that just yesterday in the legislature. But again, it's very important. Yes, we can recognise how dangerous this work can be and how important it is, but it must be matched with action. So again, calling on, you know, the minister to be more open, you know, to come out and to communicate exactly what's happening. But again, work with those stakeholders because they are the experts and they are making these recommendations and they are needed for a healthy and efficient justice and public safety system overall.
1: Well, MHA Parsons, thanks so much for your time.
0: Thank you very much and take good care.
1: And that was MHA Pam Parsons. She's the opposition critic for justice and public safety. We did request an interview with Justice Minister Helen Conway Ottenheimer about this, but she declined. The minister did speak with reporters in St. John's yesterday, and here's more of what Minister Ottenheimer had to say.
2: It is my understanding that because of the movement of some of the sheriff's officers to other another jurisdiction, it did not impact any of the courts or the process in the Supreme Court. So there was no direct impact.
3: And your $2.4 million that you add to your budget, is it for creating more job opportunity like Sheriff one?
2: Yes. So I can say, first of all, I'm very pleased to announce in the budget last week that we had $8.3 million were allocated for court operations. That's a significant investment. Perhaps I could even say it's historic. We really haven't seen that type of investment in our courts when we have seven additional provincial court judges. That's a huge, big deal. And so we're very encouraged and hopeful and optimistic that that will impact timely access to justice when we have the increase in judges to that degree. And as well, we invested with respect to the courts. We have 51 new court staff as well. So that's all going to take pressure off the burdens that have caused delays within our entire system throughout the province.
4: Any further closures anywhere else in the province expected as a result of this shortage?
2: Again, you know, that's not my understanding. That is entirely within the purview and within the responsibility of the courts. They determine what happens in terms of scheduling of their courts and the operations. I, as the Minister of Justice, have no input. And of course, we understand why there has to be that separation, that independence.
5: On the flip side of that, is there any dates for any courts reopening yet?
2: So I can say right now that we are working with the working group. We'll be assessing those things. I know that we were very, very fortunate to have them involved and advising in terms of prior to the budget and the work that they've done. We're very thankful for that work. They have agreed to stay on as well in terms of going forward and moving forward. I can advise that, again, the courts make those decisions in terms of which courts will be opened. We had no input or involvement in the closure of the courts back in November, and I think that needs to be clear that I, as the Minister of Justice and the Department of Justice and Public Safety, had no involvement in that decision to close or to where there were disruptions in the courts. But we're very optimistic due to these incredible investments that we see, and I say it's the beginning. It's a very positive step towards modernizing and improving the justice system in our province, which we know has been in difficulty over the last number of years.
3: It is in difficulties, but do you have solution shortly? Like you allocate some budget, so a big amount of money, but do you have solution for right now?
2: So right now, we are looking at working with, as I say, the transformational, the working group, the court working group. So we will obtain some advice from them as well on this. And I'm very hopeful that going forward we'll be seeing improvements. But this takes time. Obviously, there are no easy fixes.

0: This didn't happen overnight. It was a long-standing issue with the decline of the system, and so it's not going to happen overnight.
1: That was Justice Minister Helen Conway Ottenheimer speaking with reporters in St. John's about the closure of the Supreme Court in Happy Valley Goose Bay this week. The Justice Minister also addressed questions about public safety in Happy Valley Goose Bay.
2: The town of Happy Valley Goose Bay, the municipality put out a release yesterday and they said they're looking for provincial action on public safety. So have you met with the mayor and what's the latest there?
0: Yes, I can say that I have had the pleasure of meeting with the mayor and the town council in Happy Valley Goose Bay. When I became Minister of Justice, that was a very important priority for me, is to attend in Happy Valley Goose Bay, given the many concerns with respect to public safety that that the town has experienced. So that is very important for us to going forward to address. I think that when I met with them, we had very productive discussions about what's needed. There are complex issues there, but I think there is an agreement that we have to have a multi-departmental approach to the issues that exist there and the challenges that they have with respect to public safety. And I think that's important. I've had consultations already with the Minister of Health, with the Minister of Social Supports and Well-being, and the Minister of Municipal Affairs as well. I think those, and including myself as Minister of Justice, we are going to work at meeting with them, consulting with them. I think one of the things that they had concerns about in the past was the lack of real communication, in the past in terms of, obtaining responsible action for some of the problems. So I think that's the first step. We have met with them. We are planning another meeting as well. The Premier will also be attending as well, because this is something that we've all discussed with the Premier. And so we're looking forward to consulting with them again very soon.
2: In the release, they said there's damage to property. Obviously, it's a public safety issue. Residents are concerned. There's more issues with mental health and addictions. So the first step is the consultation, but it sounds like they need the second step pretty soon, too. So what will that be?
0: And, first steps first, and that will be meeting with them again. I know that they were working on a community safety plan, and I believe that's expected to be completed in the next number of weeks, 2 to 3 weeks, or sometime in June, I believe. And I think that's really important to find out, because from them, the results of that community safety plan, because that will help assist us in determining what the needs and what the needs are. Once we know that, then I think going forward, we'll be able to again communicate and address the problems that exist there. So I think that's another important step as well.
1: And that's Justice Minister Helen Conway Ottenheimer speaking with reporters in St. John's yesterday. And now we have the unofficial NG election results. In Postville, Glenn Shepherd defeated incumbent George Gear. Shepherd took 54 of the 81 votes. In Upper Lake Melville, Wally Anderson easily retained his seat with 515 votes. He will be joined by Kim Oliver, who received 307 votes. Unsuccessful candidates included Donnie Weber and Todd Winters. And in the Canadian constituency, oh good lord, Brian Winters won re-election with 302 votes. Gerald Askovac with 221 votes and will join Winters as the two ordinary members. Victoria Allen and Brian Winters fell short in their election bid. Askovac had previously been the ordinary member for Upper Lake Melville, but stepped down earlier this year after moving to St. John's. And again, these results are not official, and they may change after Nunatsiavut releases the official results later this week, and we will share those results once they are out. And we hope to hear from some of the winners on our show this week as well. And finally, if you're wondering about the other seats, they were all acclaimed. Now here is Lonely Drum by Aaron Goodvin.

0: And that was Aaron Goodvin with Lonely Drum, and that was a request from Martha Piercy for Patty Dicker. World Report is next.
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2: I'm Jill Deacon, sitting in for Tom Power. Our Kells are about as big as a Canadian rock band can get. I mean, they sell out arenas. But Max and Mike from the Arkells will tell you why their new tour includes the kind of small venue they started out in. This is like the Legion in Calgary and a little club in Vancouver.
1: 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The CBC News is next. Coming up in half an hour, it's The Current with Matt Galloway.
3: From sky-high gas prices to a shortage of jet fuel, war in the Middle East has created an historic oil crisis. We'll speak with the head of the International Energy Agency on a realigning of the global energy system and what he wants to see from Canada coming up on The Current.
4: This is World Report. Good morning, I'm Martina Fitzgerald. The Dutch cruise ship at the center of a hantavirus outbreak is now heading to the Canary Islands. But there are reports of more possible infections among passengers who disembarked earlier in the voyage and among those who were never on the ship. So far, there are 8 confirmed or presumed cases, but there are concerns that may grow. The CBC's Crystal Gumansing is following developments this morning. Crystal, we're now hearing of a KLM flight attendant who has fallen ill. What more can you tell us about that?
5: Yeah, that flight attendant is in hospital in Amsterdam with symptoms of hantavirus. The Dutch Health Ministry says the flight attendant was on the same plane as the 69-year-old woman who died in Johannesburg.

0: Now, the airline KLM put out a statement saying that the 69-year-old was on one of their planes, but only briefly. She was not permitted to fly because of her state of health. Now, health authorities are now reaching out to everyone who was a passenger on that flight and asking them to monitor for any possible symptoms.
1: We're also hearing reports of two people in Singapore who were on that cruise who aren't well.
0: Yeah, so there's two individuals aged 67 and 65. They are currently in isolation with hantavirus tests pending. They will, however, regardless, be kept in quarantine for at least 30 days. Both of those people were on the ship at the start of the voyage from Argentina on April 1st. The Communicable Diseases Agency says they were also on the same flight as that 69-year-old woman from St. Helena to Johannesburg.
1: Thanks very much, Crystal.
0: You're welcome.
1: That is the CBC's Crystal Gamansing in London. The federal government is moving to change the process for approving natural resource projects, including pipelines. CBC News has learned Ottawa is going to propose changes that would make it faster and easier to get the green light. As Kate McKenna reports, it would apply to all projects, not just the ones on the government's priority list.
2: The Carney government is set to release a proposal to speed up natural resource projects and federally assessed projects like ports. It's the next step in its promise to have one review per project and to make final decisions within 2 years, including any proposed pipelines. Sources say Indigenous consultation would remain a requirement and environmental assessments will not be watered down. They say consultations are expected to be launched this week. The full proposal was not shared with CBC News. And sources say things are subject to change. But because this could be a comprehensive process change, the government is planning to consult before tabling any legislation. The federal government did pass a law last year called C-5, which allows lawmakers to overrule laws and regulations to fast-track projects deemed to be in the national interest. So far, they've named 15 projects, most of which were already underway. This new proposal is different in that it will affect all projects, not just the ones handpicked by government. Kate McKenna, CBC News, Ottawa.
1: Mexico is launching a trade mission to Canada. It involves hundreds of businesses and meetings over the next couple of days. Mexico and Canada are looking to strengthen bilateral ties ahead of this summer's CUSMA review. The CBC's Jorge Barrera is in Mexico City speaking to some of the executives involved.
3: We want to open the doors with different Canadian companies that are interested.
4: Luis Arzani is Chief Commercial Officer for Group Express International, a logistics company, one of 240 Mexican businesses in Canada, for a two-day trade mission starting today with stops in Toronto and Montreal.
3: That's the potential of this mission, that we can try to find a way to integrate directly Canada and Mexico.
4: The visit follows a Team Canada mission to Mexico in February. This round will see Mexico's Secretary of Economy, Marcelo Ebrard, meeting with Canada-U.S. Trade Minister Dominic LeBlanc for Canada-U.S.-Mexico agreement talks.
5: I think they can confirm that this North American trade agreement should prevail.
4: Armando Ortega was a Mexican negotiator during North America Free Trade Agreement negotiations in the 1990s. He says bilateral trade has yet to reach its full potential.
5: The fact that Mexican capital starts to invest in Canada, in my view, will be a game changer.
4: Fernando Vargas, CEO of digital services firm Bloom White Label Partners, says stronger ties between the two countries can create stability in turbulent economic times.
6: Both countries are very interested in working with each other.
4: Mexico's Secretariat of Economy says there are about 1,800 meetings planned over the two-day visit. Jorge Barrera, CBC News, Mexico City.
1: Israel is defending its decision to strike Beirut's southern suburbs. Yesterday was the first time the Lebanese capital has been hit since the April ceasefire began. Crews are clawing through the debris of a leveled apartment building. The airstrike in a busy residential area of Beirut targeted a commander of Hezbollah's elite Radwan force. Israeli officials say the operation was necessary to stop planned attacks on their troops. However, the move is being viewed as a major escalation and a clear violation of the month-old truce. A class action lawsuit alleging WestJet did not have adequate harassment procedures and protocols is returning to court.

0: It was put on hold in February when the judge said the plaintiffs did not have enough time to review the terms of the proposed settlement. Caroline Bargoot has more on what the court will hear today.
1: You're fighting against Goliath here, and that's certainly what we experienced.
2: Mandalena Lewis is the lead plaintiff in a class action lawsuit involving about 3,500 female flight attendants. She claims she was sexually assaulted by a WestJet pilot on a layover in Hawaii in 2010. The lawsuit alleges the airline failed its female employees by not having adequate anti-harassment policies in place between April 4th, 2016 and February 28th, 2021. Today, the judge will review a settlement a decade in the making.
1: If we are walking away from this and this is a finality that, you know, we know that we fought till the very end for justice.
2: In February, WestJet offered to pay $4.5 million to class members, but admitted no liability under the terms of the proposed agreement. Lewis accepted WestJet's offer. Some class members did not. They will have 2 days to object in front of a judge who will ultimately decide if the case gets settled or goes to trial. Toby Goldback is an assistant professor at the University of British Columbia Peter A. Allard School of Law.
3: The class action mechanism has really taken on this role of addressing social justice issues where the regular, you know, criminal law track or civil litigation has not been adequate to deal with these issues.
2: Goldback says cases like this should send a message to companies that there will be repercussions if they don't take sexual harassment seriously. Caroline Bargoot, CBC News, Vancouver.
0: Workers at a private Nova Scotia company responsible for caring for some of the province's most vulnerable people are speaking out. They say longtime staff are leaving, furious their employer told them for years their wages were non-taxable. They're also worried the company is hiring replacement workers who can't do the job. Shayna Luck has this CBC News investigation.
4: There are a critical number of people who are quitting.
5: Steve Keddy has worked at Arden Professional Client Care in Nova Scotia's Annapolis Valley for 7 years, but plans to leave. Across the province, Arden workers are responsible for more than 50 adults with disabilities and children in government care. Each client is placed in a house, generally with two staff, 24/7. Arden sources say it's around-the-clock emergency care for clients with issues like extreme schizophrenia and nonverbal autism.
4: Violence, you encounter people, you know, are highly agitated.
5: Recently, a CRA audit caused turmoil among workers. They say for years, the company suggested they were like foster parents and their wages weren't taxable. The company even stated that in letters to the workers. But the CRA audit revealed that was wrong. In recent weeks, many workers have left, fearing financial ruin. NDP MLA Kendra Coombs says she's heard from at least 15 who stayed and are working overtime to fill gaps.
6: Oftentimes without breaks, you know, I've heard like 36 hours without a break.
5: Finding qualified replacements is a problem, says Keddy. Keddy says until now, experienced workers kept things on the rails.
4: If you bring someone in brand new who hasn't been in those situations, it's, you know, can potentially be dangerous.
5: The province said it follows up and corrects anything that could affect safety. It doesn't plan to bring in stricter licensing or training standards for Arden because it's considered temporary care. Arden declined to comment on the workers' concerns. Shayna Luck, CBC News, Halifax.
0: And that is the latest national and international news from World Report. 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I'm Martina Fitzgerald. This is CBC News.

Thanks, Martina. It's Thursday, May the 7th. The time is 8:10 in Moose Labrador and 8:40 if you're south of Black Tickle. 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I'm Daryl Dinn, and this is Labrador Morning.

in this last half hour. We'll have sports with John Hancock. And how close is the U.S. to ending its war with Iran? We'll take a look at the latest developments. But first, here are the current temperatures around Labrador. Heading up to Nain, it is 5 degrees, partly cloudy. In Hopewell, it's 3 degrees. In Mokovic, it's 9 degrees, mostly cloudy. In Cartwright, 5 degrees with sunlight rain. In Mary's Harbor, it's 10 degrees and sunny. In Blanc-Sablon, it's 8 degrees, mostly cloudy. And in Labrador West, it's 2 degrees.

0: degrees, mostly cloudy. And in Churchill Falls, it's 1 degree and mostly cloudy. And in Happy Valley, Goose Bay, it's 3 degrees with some light rain. And now here's Revu with transportation.
1: Thank you so much, Daryl. The Hayak W is on schedule, now heading to St. Barb and running on spring schedule. And for any changes, please check 511NL.ca. There's no report on road conditions, but I would assume it will be rainy because it's rainy pretty much all across the Big Land. So the road condition might be wet, so take care and caution. And a few flight disruptions out of Wabush, 2 cancellations. PAL Airlines PB922 and PB916 post to St. John's. And out of Goose Bay Airport, 2 cancellations on the coastal runs. PB968 to Nain and PB963 to Mekovic, both canceled. For rebooking, please call PAL Airlines reservation line 1-800-563-2800. That's 1-800-563-2800.
0: And John Hancock is here with sports. Good morning, John.
2: Good morning.
0: And the Montreal Canadiens opened their second round Stanley Cup playoff series with a loss to Buffalo.
2: Yeah, special teams hurt Montreal in game one. Buffalo Sabres scored twice in the power play, and they got strong goaltending from Alex Lyon, who stopped 26 shots. 4-2 the final. 4 different Sabres scored goals, while Montreal got goals from Nick Suzuki and Kirby Dach. And here's Montreal head coach Martin St-Louis.
3: I felt actually like we killed pretty well on entries and stuff, and didn't feel like they beat us with some of the looks that they like. So that's a positive. And I'm confident that we can learn from this one and be better. You're not going to just dominate Buffalo the whole game. It's a game of momentum. And to make sure that when we lose the momentum is to, you know, one, get it back as fast as you can. But two, don't get hurt too bad when that happens. And, you know, I feel that was the difference there in the game.
2: Montreal has yet to win consecutive games in the postseason. We'll see what happens in Game 2 in Buffalo Friday night. And Anaheim, even their series with Vegas at a game each, winning 3-1. Game 3 in Anaheim Friday night. Just one game tonight. Carolina, Philadelphia, Hurricanes up 2-0.
0: And the PWHL playoffs continue tonight.
2: In Minnesota, with the Frost hosting Montreal Victoire, we know what happened last game. The Victoire won it in triple overtime. That best-of-five semi tied at 1. Ottawa Charge will host Boston Fleet tomorrow night. That series also tied at 1. And the league also announced that Detroit has been awarded an expansion team to start play next season. So the Professional Women's Hockey League will now have 9 teams. In junior hockey in the OHL final, the Kitchener Rangers beat the Barrie Colts 5-2 in Game 1. Moncton Wildcats will host Chicoutimi in Game 1 of the Quebec Maritimes Junior Hockey League final on Friday night at the Avenir Center. And the Everett Silvertips will host Prince Albert Raiders Friday in Game 1 of the Western Hockey League final. And Summerside, PEI, is hosting the Centennial Cup Junior A Hockey Championship. Summerside and the Truro Bearcats are the two teams from the Maritimes competing in this tournament.
0: And Canada remains unbeaten at the World Junior Mixed Double Curling Championships in Edmonton.
2: Yeah, Ilderton, Ontario's Brooklyn Eidson and Owen Henry had wins over Sweden and Germany on Wednesday. And they've got 2 more games coming up today against Finland and New Zealand. Canada sitting at 3-0 and leading Group D.
0: And what happened in the NBA last night?
2: Well, Jalen Brunson scored 26. New York Knicks closer victory over Philadelphia 108-102. New York up 2-0. Victor Wembanyama, 19 points, 15 rebounds. San Antonio all over Minnesota, 133-95, beat them by 38. Series tied at 1 with Game 3 in Minnesota Friday. Detroit Pistons host Cleveland tonight. Oklahoma City home to the L.A. Lakers. Both the Pistons and Thunder up 1-0 in their respective series.
0: And sad to see the Blue Jays were swept in Tampa.
2: Boy, oh boy, the hitting has just disappeared totally. 3-0 Rays, they swept the series. Tampa's won 12 of 13. Toronto, meanwhile, has lost 4 in a row. Patrick Corbin, their starter, deserved better. He didn't pitch that badly. He gave up 2 runs and 5 hits over 5+ innings. Jays just don't have any offense going. Dylan Cease gets a start for Toronto Friday night when they host the Angels. AL East leading Yankees lost to Texas, ending New York's 5-game win.

0: winning streak, although Aaron Judge did hit his major league leading 15th home run. Red Sox and Orioles both won their games. And in soccer, the CF Montreal team advanced to the quarterfinals, CF Montreal Major League Soccer team, shutting out the Calgary Blizzard, 5-0 Calgary Blizzard of the Alberta Premier League. In Women's Northern Super League, Ottawa Rapid shut out Vancouver 4-0. Ottawa moved into a tie with Montreal Roses for top spot. And in Champions League, defending champion Paris Saint-Germain returned to the league final. After winning over Bayern Munich on aggregate, they will face Arsenal in the final in Hungary at the end of May. There you go.
1: Thanks so much, John. We'll chat tomorrow.
0: You bet.
1: And if you'd like more sports news, be sure to check out cbcsports.ca. Now here's the Pointer Sisters with Jump.

0: climate change?
1: Yeah, we're definitely feeling the effects of the changing climate.
0: Kelly Green is Minister of Emergency Management and Climate Readiness with the Government of British Columbia. Like everywhere in Canada, BC has been seeing extreme weather events, and they are having a financial impact on residents.
1: Talking to your insurance broker to make sure that the coverages that you have are sufficient and appropriate for the kind of hazards that you're facing.
0: Green says every Canadian should research what their home and property are most vulnerable to. Once you have the information, take steps to get the appropriate insurance coverage.
2: We're definitely seeing the shift in terms of the questions that we get and the conversations when it comes to insurance.
0: Harsimer Singh is a claims director in the Ontario Claims Department at Intact Insurance. She says more clients are asking about their climate event coverage, but still more needs to be done to help Canadians better prepare.
2: When it comes to getting your home insurance policy, it's just about being aware of your home insurance policy. So, you know, making sure that you take the time to really understand what's in your policy and what's needed, and doing it on a timely basis, that's what's going to really help your investment go a long way.
0: A new online survey from Desjardins Insurance finds that while 4 in 10 Canadians believe their home or vehicle is likely to be damaged by severe weather within the next decade, fewer than 40% say they plan to take steps to protect them. That, experts say, is a big concern.
1: The best time to be prepared is before an emergency happens, because once an emergency starts happening, your options become very limited. I've heard very sad stories about people wanting to buy fire insurance for their property as the wildfire is coming towards their community. And as you would expect, that insurance is no longer available due to the current conditions.
0: Insurance expert Singh cautions that there are some climate-related events that may not be covered, and in some cases, extra steps have to be taken to make sure your coverage is not void. Check with your provider to know those details. I know my policy states someone has to enter my home every 72 hours in order for my insurance to remain valid. Minister Green says during Emergency Preparedness Week, her government has tips that can save Canadians money over the long term.
1: Not being prepared for an emergency is a very expensive proposition. The damage to your home, the contents that are important to you, as well as the disruption to your life and having to deal with all of the impacts from not being ready for an emergency. It's quite significant. It's very challenging for communities to help people in times of emergency when nobody is prepared.
0: As for protecting your home from damage, she says there are easy things we can all do. Take steps to clear your property of dry bushes and trees. Use materials that are fire safe for an attached deck. And next time you replace your roof, look at getting one made of non-combustible materials. The experts point out the cost between being prepared and not could mean returning home days after an extreme weather-related event compared to waiting months or even years for your house to be rebuilt. For CBC Radio, I'm Rubina Ahmed-Huck.
3: Thanks for that, Rubina, our weekly personal finance columnist. And we have one correction to make regarding the Nunatsiavut elections. For the Canadian constituency, I can say it when I'm not on air. Brian Winters won re-election with 302 votes. Gerald Askovac with 221 votes. And he will join Winters on the two ordinary members. Victoria Allen and Brenda Blake fell short in their election bid. Now, governments around the world are considering banning youth from accessing social media, including here in Canada. Australia recently blocked teens under 16 from using major platforms, and Manitoba's Premier Wab Kanu says his province will implement a similar move. Though there are few details at this point, but what do teens want? CBC's Steph Thompson spoke with teenagers about how social media impacts their lives and what they're thinking of the ban.
4: I think I was in grade 6 and I was even late to the game because I remember like being jealous of all my friends having like Snapchat and Instagram. But I think it benefited me because I think that there's a lot of like bullying that goes on social media.
5: What do you think is the benefit or disadvantage of having 16-year-olds not on social media anymore?
6: I think that would be great because young kids are kind of very susceptible to stuff that they see online. There is a lot of pressure, I would say, online to kind of be perfect. You see a lot of people with all these great things, and then you kind of feel a certain pressure to be that way.

0: even though it's not normal. So I'd say with young kids seeing so much of that, it would be beneficial for them to kind of have a ban or a limit.
1: I think it's valid. I think people need to get off their phones, but it's pretty fun. So, like, you kind of, like, it's, I don't know, it's pretty addictive, obviously, so everyone's on it, but it should be reduced. Maybe not fully taken away, but definitely reduced.
2: Yeah, what are some of the impacts that you see social media having on your friend group, on maybe your younger siblings?
1: Well, on, like, on a beautiful day like today, like, sometimes we'll just be sitting inside, and I think a lot of my friends try to avoid it and stay outside and like, get doing stuff rather than sitting on their phones and just sitting in the basement, you know? Like, I try to put it away. Like, I try to just leave the phone inside and then go outside. Like, we usually kick the soccer ball around, play with some footballs, like, out of sight, out of mind.
2: What do you think about social media bans for young people?
3: I think it's a really good idea. Personally, I've always kind of thought that, like, social media has definitely affected young people, especially growing up with it. We've kind of never had a life without social media and, like, the internet, so it's definitely affected the way that we socialize with each other and, like, how we learn and go to school. It's very hard to, like, stop using your phone. It's just because it's such, like, a daily part of our life. It's, like, on us all the time. It's going to be, like, so hard to, you know, like, not think about it.
4: As we mentioned earlier, Manitoba is the first province to announce it will ban youth from accessing AI chatbots. Federal Cultural Minister Mark Miller was asked yesterday whether Ottawa has considered the same thing. Here's what he had to say.
5: The urgency speaks for itself, given what's going on. Obviously, making sure people's privacy is being respected be an aspect of that. AI chatbots play a different role than social media, but they do have a social media aspect to them, so they need to be dealt with in a way that is not dissimilar, but also reflecting their particularity. So, again, I'm not going to announce any legislation right here after a meeting of our team on a Wednesday, but it's something we're looking at, my department's looking at, and so is that of Minister Sullivan.
4: That was Mark Miller, the Minister of Canadian Identity and Culture, speaking with reporters yesterday in Ottawa. At its national convention in April, the Liberal Party agreed to a non-binding resolution to set 16 as the age of majority for social media use, though no legislation has been tabled on the subject. And now we have time for a couple of community notes before we head out. The information and support on Claire's Law and EPO sessions are happening. They are virtually. You can join the Journey Project for one of three upcoming virtual sessions to gain practical information on Claire's Law and emergency protection orders. There is one workshop today at 6 p.m. south of Black Tickle, 6:30 in Moussa Labrador, and then there are others on May 13th, 20th, and 28th. For more information, you can contact Martha by calling or texting 709-217-6824 or email labrador@journeyprojectnl.com. That's it for Labrador Morning today. 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
6: This is CBC News for Newfoundland and Labrador. I'm Catherine Crummie. Good morning. Dean Penny's murder trial continues today in Cornerbrook, where Penny himself is expected to testify and could take the stand today, as his lawyers prepare to call their final witnesses. CBC's Colleen Connors reports.
7: On the very first day of this trial, defense lawyer Mark Grouchy told the jury that Penny will take the stand. It's not common for someone facing first-degree murder charges to answer questions from their lawyers and cross-examination from the Crown. It's not clear how long his testimony will take. But the jury has watched hours of video in which Penny confesses to the murder of his estranged wife, Jennifer Hillier Penny. It was all part of a sting operation with undercover cops fronting as mob members. Penny was told that a member of the criminal organization would take the rap for him, as Penny was needed to captain the boss's yacht. He told the fake boss how he killed her and disposed of her body in the ocean. Grouchy told the jury during his opening statement that the confession is not true, and Penny was pressured. Penny is expected to begin his testimony today. Colleen Connors, CBC News, Cornerbrook.
6: Well, a wildfire in Torbay is now out. The brush fire started around 4 p.m. yesterday around Wine Gap Road and the East Coast Trails. That's according to Torbay Fire Captain John Callahan. He says they found grassy meadows on fire, and the flames were spreading fast.
8: It's really surprising to how quick the grass is dried out, because it was only a week ago and did about probably had a foot of snow on it. So, but it just brings out the height of awareness that a wildfire or brush fires can turn very rapidly, very quick.
6: The province brought in a water bomber, which soaked the area with two loads. It was out by 7 p.m. Callahan says the fire destroyed less than 5 acres, and it was one of the largest fires they've seen in recent years. He says they have no idea what started the fire. Well, it was an election promise made by the PCs, ending this province's costly reliance on private travel nurse agencies. And in last week's budget, government earmarked millions of dollars to launch a public travel nurse team. CBC's Elizabeth Witten has that story.
9: The budget includes $6.5 million for a provincial nurse travel team. Health Minister Leila Evans says the money will go toward hiring 25 nurses who will be employed by the province.
10: It really reduces the reliance on agency nurses.
9: In the recent provincial election, the PCs pledged to train, recruit, and retain nurses to help end the reliance on travel nurse agencies. Still, $38 million is being allocated for private travel nurses in this budget for the upcoming fiscal year. Evans says that's necessary.
10: I would say to the people of the province, we're doing the responsible thing. But that being said, it would be irresponsible for us, and certainly would be irresponsible for me as Minister of Health, to just cut the agency nurses out right now.
9: Evans says private nurses have become entrenched in the healthcare system, and notes this is the PC's first year in office. Elizabeth Witten, CBC News, St. John's.
6: Well, there's some more movement on Bay du Nord plans. Equinor has submitted a development application for the offshore oil project to the province's energy regulator. They'll decide if the development is in the public interest. Equinor has not yet decided to proceed with the project. The Norwegian company is expected to make a possible investment decision next year. Bay du Nord would be the first deepwater oil project in the country. It cleared the federal environmental approval process in 2022. And in the House of Assembly, Speaker Paul Lane had to admonish members yesterday for consistent issues with chirping on both sides of the aisle. His reprimand came after Energy Minister Lloyd Parrott had to withdraw remarks he made earlier this week when he called the Liberal opposition, quote, a bunch of fools, end quote. And after members on both sides of the House had speaking privileges removed last week for their conduct.
11: This is supposed to be an honorable House. We're supposed to be acting like honorable members. And quite frankly, I'm getting tired of addressing these types of issues. And we are wasting a lot of the House's time and certainly my staff that have to research these matters for me. We have to have meetings on it, discussions, write up the orders and so on. It's a complete waste of time.
6: Lane characterized the issues as, quote, trivial, often childish matters, unquote. Well, today marks 1 year since a fire broke out in Adams Cove, sending about a dozen homes up in smoke and marking the start of a long and scary summer for people in Conception Bay North. The CBC's Sarah Antle reports on the anniversary.
12: May 7th, 2025, started as a typical day in Adams Cove. It was sunny and windy, but when smoke and fire started rolling over the town that day, May 7th became one for the history books on the North Shore. Roger Gillingham has been the fire chief there for over 2 decades, and though he's answered thousands of fire calls before, he quickly realized that this one was the precursor for a very long summer.
13: We were never expecting, I suppose, that we would ever see anything like that in this area. It's like everything. I guess you think that it's not going to happen here, kind of thing, right? Until it does, and we realize that it certainly can.
12: The fire spread quickly. Tina Dale says from the time she smelled the smoke to the time she was in her car leaving town, it was only about 30 minutes.
14: We didn't have time to take anything, like my childhood pictures, like nothing. We just had time to get out of the house. And that was it.
12: Dale says the Adams Co. fire has changed her family's life forever, and she still panics when she sees smoke. Just a few months later, an even bigger fire hit the area, and today they're still working to pick up the pieces. Sarah Antle, CBC News, St. John's.
9: Police are warning that counterfeit money is circulating in the Stephenville area. The Bay St. George RCMP say counterfeit money recently collected by police were mostly in $50 and $100 bills. They say these bills have been used at local businesses, and one way to check them is by looking at the metallic or reflective portrait on the bill. Police say on the counterfeit money, these are stickers that can be peeled away. That's your news. For CBC Newfoundland and Labrador, I'm Catherine Crumb.

0: I would say the world is facing the greatest global energy threat in history. The amount of oil we lost is 11 million barrels per day.
1: It requires a deep breath and deep pockets to fill up at the gas station these days. War in the Middle East has caused gas prices to jump. Airlines are canceling flights and warning of jet fuel shortages as early as this month. And experts say that even if the war were to end tomorrow, it could take months for things to return back to normal. In a moment, the head of the International Energy Agency on a global energy shock and what he wants to see from Canada in this moment. Also this morning, the name is a mouthful. It's also the conveyor belt of currents that moves warm water north and regulates the climate in the northern hemisphere. Now, scientists worry that the Atlantic meridional overturning circulation could be under threat from a changing climate. Coming up, what that would mean and why researchers are musing about one solution, building a dam across the Bering Strait. And later,
2: thankfully, I did live my life that way because the cardiologist at St. Paul's, he told me that the heart attack that I had, I would have not have survived if I was a smoker or a drinker.
1: Darren Ali was 45 years old in good health when he suffered what's known as a widowmaker. The reason for his heart attack was a type of cholesterol that isn't usually tested for, but appears at elevated levels in about 20% of Canadians. In 30 minutes, why researchers want you to ask your doctor to measure your LPA. But we begin with the latest in the Middle East and the carnage that war has caused to global energy supplies. Good morning. I'm Matt Galloway, and this is The Current.
3: They want to make a deal badly, and we'll see if we get there. If we get there, they can't have nuclear weapons. You know, it's very simple. If we left right now, Iran, it would take them 20 years to rebuild. You would call that... We're in good shape, right?
4: Fantastic.
3: We're in good shape. Now we're doing well. Now we have to get what we have to get. If we don't do that, we'll have to go a big step further. But with that being said, they want to make a deal. We've had very good talks over the last 24 hours, and it's very possible that we'll make a deal.
1: That's U.S. President Donald Trump yesterday signaling a possible end to the Iran war, but there is a lot of confusion still as to when that war might actually end. Iran says it's reviewing a new U.S. peace proposal. This comes as the United States pauses the so-called Project Freedom, a military operation to move ships through the Strait of Hormuz. Greg Karlstrom is the Middle East correspondent for The Economist. He's in Riyadh, Saudi Arabia. Greg, hello.
5: Good to be with you, Matt.
1: Good to have you back on the program. You have said there does seem to be some progress on these issues. Are we any closer to an end to this war?
5: I don't think we're closer to an end. I think we're closer to yet another agreement to keep talking about a final agreement. If you'll recall, the ceasefire that was implemented a month ago, that was meant to be a two-week deal during which time America and Iran would talk about a 10-point proposal for ending the war. Now they're talking about 30 days of negotiations over a 14-point proposal to end the war. So nothing is resolved yet. They have, I think, both been willing to compromise a bit on some of the issues, like the idea of a time-bound moratorium on uranium enrichment for Iran. That's a compromise from America's initial demand, which was a permanent ban, and Iran's insistence that it wouldn't accept any ban at all. So they've moved a bit, but there are still a lot of details that need to be resolved, and I don't think we're any closer to working those out.
1: Donald Trump says the Iranians want an agreement and they want peace. The Iranians, the Foreign Policy Commission called the Memorandum of Understanding, such as it is, an American wish list, not reality. So what do we know about how this is unfolding in Iran?
5: Parts of it do sound like a wish list. For example, another item supposedly in this MOU has to do with Iran's stockpile of highly enriched uranium. Trump keeps insisting that Iran will hand that over to the U.S. It will export its uranium to the United States. The Iranians have refused that demand consistently for many, many months now. And when Trump started bringing this up around the time the ceasefire was announced, the Iranians were furious about the suggestion that they had already agreed to it. So on that issue, on a number of other issues, the Iranians are not willing to make significant concessions. And I think there's a difference of opinion in Iran, where there are some officials who think this is their moment to take the military leverage they've accumulated over the past 2 months and translate that into a deal that supplies extensive sanctions relief, there are other more hardline officials who are arguing, no deal with the Americans is going to be stable. And so maybe we should continue the war for a while and impose more pain.
1: And as this is unfolding, you have Beirut yesterday, which was hit by an Israeli airstrike for the first time since the ceasefire in Lebanon in April. Is that ceasefire still in place?
5: I mean, that ceasefire is looking a lot like the ceasefire in Gaza that took hold in October, or the previous ceasefire in Lebanon, both of which Israel routinely violated. And unless the Americans tell Israel to stop doing that, then it probably will continue to do so. Broadly, it is still in place. I mean, this was a one-off event, and it was newsworthy because it hasn't happened since the ceasefire took hold. And there are still diplomatic efforts to try and get maybe the Lebanese president to meet with the Israeli prime minister and try to get them towards some sort of broader agreement. Those efforts not advancing as quickly as many people would like. So for now, yes, broadly, the deal is holding, but it's the same sort of very hole-ridden deal that we've seen in other wars over the past few years.
1: We're going to be speaking in just a moment with the head of the International Energy Agency. Donald Trump has said that the spike in oil prices, in his words, a small price to pay for victory in Iran. That price seems to be climbing, though. You were posting on social media this morning about something that a lot of people are thinking about, and that is the price of jet fuel and the availability of jet fuel. What sort of pressure is this going to put on Donald Trump to try to figure out, you have the World Cup coming, you have summer coming, to try to figure out a way to end this war?
5: I mean, you would think the political pressure is enormous at this point. Gasoline is now more than $4.50 a gallon in the U.S. It may very well hit $5 a gallon by Memorial Day later this month. Then you have jet fuel, as you mentioned, where airfare prices in the U.S. are up about 20% compared to last year and continue to climb. All of this very bad for Trump as we head towards the midterms in November. And I think the hope that that might sort of quickly turn around, we've heard various administration officials express that hope. I don't place much stock in that. I think even if they reach a sort of framework understanding with the Iranians in the coming days, it's not going to be a permanent end to the war. And so oil and gas companies in the Gulf are going to be reluctant to restart production. Shipping companies might be reluctant to send tankers back to the region because everyone will be afraid that the war is going to resume at some point, that further talks will fall apart and the war will resume. So I think the political pressure on Trump from high energy prices will continue to mount.
1: Greg, it's good to speak with you as always. Thank you very much for this.
5: Thank you, Matt.
1: Greg Karlstrom is the Middle East correspondent for The Economist. As he mentioned, this war continues to wreak havoc on global energy supplies. Gas prices have hit their highest level in years. Jet fuel is in short supply. Some experts say it could take years for things to get back to how they were, if they ever do. Fatih Birol is executive director of the International Energy Agency, and he's with me in our Toronto studio. Good morning.
4: Good morning.
1: Good to have you here. You have called this war between the United States, Israel, and Iran the biggest energy security threat in history. How bad could it get?
4: So I call this the biggest energy crisis in the history because of the following reason. When we look at the last 50, 60 years, we had three major energy crises, 1973 oil crisis, 1979 oil crisis, and after the Russia's invasion of Ukraine in Europe, we had a major natural gas crisis. The amount of oil and gas we lost in this all these three crises, if you put it together, is much less than the oil and gas we lost in this current crisis. So this is the major, biggest crisis of energy. Plus, it is not only energy. The amount of fertilizers, petrochemicals, sulfur, the helium flowing from this very Strait of Hormuz is interrupted, and this will have devastating implications, especially for the developing countries, and we will find out more and more how important they are for our daily economic businesses.
1: I want to talk about some of the concerns that people have here, but what are you most worried about?
4: To be honest with you, I am worried about many consequences of this crisis, but mainly the impact on the emerging and developing countries that import a lot of energy, fertilizers, and their financial muscles are much weaker than the developed advanced economies. I am more worried about them.
1: Here in Canada, people can see, for example, the escalating price of gas because you go past the gas station and you can see the number goes up and up and up. How much higher can that climb, do you think? I mean, are we, you have said in some ways that Canada has been insulated from the oil shock thus far, but it will be your daily issue soon, is what you told Tim Hodgson, the energy minister.
4: Yeah. So this is a global energy crisis. Some countries are affected more than the others. You are less affected than the others. But as the things stand now, no country is immune to this crisis through different ways. If you leave the energy aside, the direct gas prices, oil prices, the impact it is going to have on the global economy will affect everybody. Mm-hmm. If Canada is an exporting country, if your potential clients are weaker in terms of economy, they will need less commodities, less imports from Canada. So it will affect everybody. And if the conflict is not resolved sometime soon, the impacts will be felt on a daily basis, much, much more pronounced than we have now.
1: You got a lot of attention when last month you warned that by the end of this month, you could see shortages of jet fuel. You already have airlines that are canceling tens of thousands of flights. Mm-hmm. Summer is on the horizon. As I mentioned, the World Cup is coming to the United States and Canada and Mexico. And people fly for business. People mm-hmm. fly to move things around. What can you tell people about jet fuel? Will planes take off this summer?
4: So first of all, about the World Cup, football is half of my life. So I hope World Cup still goes ahead. Jet fuel, Europe is affected because Europe normally imports about 75% of its jet fuel from Middle East. And the rest from China and India. And even China and India have export restrictions today for jet fuel, and Europe is trying to make it up from additional imports from United States and Nigeria. But these are not real solutions. It is the reason I said Europe has 6 to 8 months of time in terms of jet fuel availability. Otherwise, we will see significant problems. I said it, I think, a month ago or so. Mm-hmm. And today in Europe, the Lufthansa, KLM, the Scandinavian Airlines, and Ryanair, they all said that they are reducing significantly their flights. And if the Strait of Hormuz is not open, if we don't see refineries exporting jet fuels, we may see a problem because not only the supply, the production is less, but when we come to summer in Europe and most of the world, the jet fuel demand increased by about 50% compared to March or April.
1: One of the things that Craig Carlstrom just said is that you have producers and those who are moving fuel through the Strait of Hormuz who will be reluctant to put their ships into the Strait if it's not guaranteed that peace is going to hold. How concerned are you about that? That even this memorandum of understanding to stop the war, such as it is, may not be worth much because people don't feel secure enough to put their infrastructure, their ships into the danger.
4: I don't want to enter the daily politics of this war, but you are completely right. If the ship owners are not fully convinced that their ships can sail without any single problem, then it will be difficult to have the same level of transportation in the state as we had before the conflict.
1: So how long is it going to take for things to get back to normal?
4: I mean, in some cases, it can take only a few weeks, but in some cases, it can take much longer. For example, Saudi Arabia can

0: fix the problem, if I may say so, much earlier than the country of Iraq, which is much less technical and financial capacity. So it will be different from in different cases, but to get back to normal, if we say normal before the conflict, it will take a lot of time to go back to that level.
1: You just said that you don't want to get into the daily politics of this, but the daily politics is what is determining this. The Strait of Hormuz was open before this war began.
0: Now, I remember very well. It was open, and now it is not open, and I don't want to go in between the countries what they are discussing, but I look at the consequences, especially for the developing world, can be catastrophic. If you remember the 1970s oil crisis, for example, it had major implications for many developing countries. The foreign debt spiral they fell into, and major recession in those countries we have seen.
1: So how do you understand what the United States and Israel have done here?
0: So I have no idea why it started, how it started, and how it is going to end. But what I can tell you, for the energy world, it is going to open a completely new chapter. And I believe the global energy map will be redrawn after what happened. Because Strait of Hormuz was providing a big chunk of oil and gas to the world. And there was always a question. Can it be closed? It is a theoretical thing or not. Now it is done. The vase is broken. So people will look at the alternative suppliers, alternative routes, alternative technologies, and alternative countries they import energy in the future.
1: You're looking at Canada for some of that. You told the Globe and Mail, when I look at the world, the energy-hungry world, it needs Canada more than ever, and I believe Canada also needs the world. What do you want to see from Canada in this moment?
0: I mean, the many of the commodities we are talking now, oil, gas, and the others are...
1: Fertilizer.
0: Fertilizer, they are scarce. But what is more scarce is the trust. When in the future, when countries make energy trade, buying LNG, buying nuclear power, buying oil or whatever, they will not only look how much does it cost, this agreement, this contract, but they will look in the long term, this country that I am going to import energy, is it a reliable partner or could it be a problem for me in the future to have a reliance on this country?
1: Do you think Canada could be that reliable
0: partner? I think Canada
1: partner?
0: Can be is a very good candidate. What Canada has is trust and reliability. And I believe as such, Canada may well position itself as a major reliable energy exporter in terms of the LNG, in terms of nuclear power, critical minerals, and all of these energy sources.
1: You spoke this week with the Prime Minister, Mark Carney. You also spoke with the Federal Energy Minister, Tim Hodgson. I spoke with Tim Hodgson last month on this program. Have a listen to what he said to us.
2: What we found is our allies are desperate for a reliable, predictable, rules-based provider of energy. They all look at Canada as a solution to a very challenging world right now. That's an opportunity for Canada to step up in the world. That's an opportunity for Canada to lead. And it's an opportunity for us to strengthen our situation.
1: Do you believe that Canada should build a new pipeline to move oil?
0: It is Canadians to decide.
1: But do you believe, given what you just said?
0: I believe the world at this stage now where we are, the world needs Canadian energy badly because Canada will not use energy as a political weapon, and I don't think that it will happen in the future. And it's a reliable country. The only question I have about Canada is the following. You have a multi-layer governance system here, and you want to hear all the voices in the community, which I admire and I like very much. But I really hope that this will not be a barrier in terms of making decisions very quickly. Both Prime Minister and the Minister themselves assure me that they want to make very quick decisions, go ahead without compromising the standards Canada has, which is very important, because what I believe is that after this crisis is over, many countries will review their energy strategies, their energy partners in the next 3-4 years of time. Very important decisions will be made, strategic decisions will be made, and Canada should be there ready to position itself as a reliable major energy exporter.
1: We just have a couple of minutes.

0: left. I just wonder where this moment that we're in leaves the issue of a changing climate. You have the United States, which is threatening to pull out of the International Energy Agency over a dispute around climate change. Donald Trump has said it's a hoax. You have Canada, which has canceled its EV mandate, pulled back on the consumer price for carbon. But there are also concerns as to whether this country will actually meet the 2050 goal to reach net zero. Mm. Have we, in the face of this, kind of parked the fight against climate change? Has that been put to the side now? Mm.
1: So first of all, United States is a founding member of the IEA. We work very well with all of our member countries, including the United States. Just a few weeks ago, we made a major release of oil stocks, and United States, together with Canada and Europeans and Japan, played a very important role there. As far as the climate change is concerned, you know what is a very interesting issue. I go to many meetings, international summits, and so on. I see that the climate change is sliding down in the international policy agenda, while the number and the intensity of extreme weathers are increasing.
0: Wildfires and
1: exactly.
0: What have you.
1: Yeah. Nobody, it should be the other way around. When these extreme weather events, wildfires or the droughts and everything, mm-hmm. When they increase, the attention, policy attention should increase, but it is not the case. However, when I look at the numbers, which is what I do, I see that the renewable energy, nuclear power, electric cars are growing very strongly around the world. And I believe with this crisis, people will look at, of course, they will look at the coal as well in many countries, right. Oil as well, but the renewables, electric cars, nuclear will get an additional boost, which will help to addressing the emissions issue.
0: I'm really glad to have you here in this moment. It's good to talk to you as always, but here in this moment, as we're trying to figure out a way through this crisis, it's important. Thank you very much.
1: Thank you very much.
0: Fatih Birol is Executive Director of the International Energy Agency. He was with me in our Toronto studio. Your CBC News with the latest on this conflict is coming up. And then we're going to talk about a form of cholesterol that you may not know about, but people believe you should know about. People including Darren Ali, who at the age of 45 had a heart attack because of this type of cholesterol. We'll tell you what he learned coming up in 6 minutes here on The Current. Stay with us.
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2: 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The CBC News is next. Coming up in an hour, it's Q.
5: Our Kells are about as big as a Canadian rock band can get. I mean, they sell out arenas. But Max and Mike from the Our Kells will tell you why their new tour includes the kind of small venue they started out in. Places like the Legion in Calgary and a little club in Vancouver.
6: This is CBC News. I'm Catherine Crummy. Well, Dean Penny's murder trial continues today in Cornerbrook, where Penny himself is expected to testify and could take the stand today as his lawyers prepare to call their final witnesses. CBC's Colleen Connors reports.
7: The budget includes $6.5 million for a provincial...
8: Epstein's death in...
6: Forgive me, that was the wrong clip. Here is the correct one.
9: On the very first day of this trial, defense lawyer Mark Grucci told the jury that Penny will take the stand. It's not common for someone facing first-degree murder charges to answer questions from their lawyers and cross-examination from the Crown. It's not clear how long his testimony will take, but the jury has watched hours of video in which Penny confesses to the murder of his estranged wife, Jennifer Hillier Penny. It was all part of a sting operation with undercover cops fronting as mob members. Penny was told that a member of the criminal organization would take the rap for him, as Penny was needed to captain the boss's yacht. He told the fake boss how he killed her and disposed of her body.

0: body in the ocean. Grishy told the jury during his opening statement that the confession is not true, and Penny was pressured. Penny is expected to begin his testimony to
1: your arms and saying its mission is to preach peace. For the Vatican, the concern goes beyond Iran, says expert Massimo Fagioli.
2: We are very concerned about what's happening also in Israel, in Lebanon.
1: And about the rapidly shrinking Christian population there, he says. Fagioli says the meeting is also about reassuring conservative Catholic voters ahead of the U.S. midterms.
2: They are afraid of losing a certain number of Catholic voters.
1: Friday, Rubio meets with Italian Prime Minister Giorgia Meloni, who criticized Trump's attacks on the Pope last month. Trump later said he had once considered her brave, but was wrong. Megan Williams, CBC News, Rome.

0: That's your news for this hour. Now let's take a look at some temperatures across the province. The hot spot right now is St. John's, where it's 15 degrees. In Argentia, it's 7. In Gander, it's 12. It's 12 in Bonavista and also 12 in Cornerbrook. In Lassie, it's 10. In Deer Lake, it's 12 with a light rain shower. In Port of Basque, it's 5. In St. Anthony, it's 9. In Wabush, it's 2. In Cartwright, there's some light rain and 5 degrees. The cold spot in the province is Churchill Falls, where it's 1 degree. And that's your news and weather for this hour. For more news at any time, you can check out our website at cbc.ca/nl. 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For CBC News, I'm Catherine Crummy.
1: Hello, I'm Matt Galloway, and you're listening to The Current. At 45 years old, Darren Ali believed he was a healthy man. Didn't smoke, was young, happily married, life was good. And then in 2019, the unthinkable happened. He had a massive heart attack that no one saw coming. And Darren Ali's experience is a warning to the approximately 8 million Canadians who have high levels of a type of cholesterol doctors call lipoprotein little a, or LPA. Many people have no idea they have this kind of high cholesterol because there is no routine screening for LPA. In a moment, we'll speak with one of the doctors involved in creating newly published guidance aimed at raising awareness around LPA. But first, we're joined by Darren Ali. He is in Maple Ridge, British Columbia. Darren, good morning.
2: Good morning to you, Matt.
1: This story starts on a night that you and your wife happened to go on vacation to Vancouver, right?
2: Yeah, we're taking a little local rendezvous downtown, staying down there for, just dinner and outing. The kids were back at the home base, just having a get-together with their friends. So we wanted a nice, quiet weekend away. And it was, we got a lot more than we bargained for, I guess.
1: It was not nice and it was not quiet. What happened?
2: It wasn't. We just gone out. There's a lot of irony in it. I went out, had a wonderful steak at one of the great restaurants in downtown on the waterfront. And we actually walked there from a hotel and walked back. And when I got to the hotel, I just didn't feel right. I started to broke out into a sweat, and which was very unusual for me. And then the way I describe it to most people is, it's a very unique pain. It was like almost like rubber bands pulling inside my chest and tightening right up. And it's a pain like unlike anything else. And I knew immediately what it was, even though I've never experienced it before. You just know. And I told my wife, call down. I'm going to need an ambulance. And that was kind of the beginning of the evening when the ambulance came to get me. And thankfully, I was very close to St. Paul's Hospital.
1: You knew immediately that you were having a heart attack?
2: I knew immediately. It's not like a pain that you have when you scrape yourself or break something. It's a very, very unique pain. And I knew immediately.
1: As I said in the introduction, you're a healthy guy, right? You didn't smoke, you were
2: didn't
1: young.
2: Smoke, had, the occasional social drink at an event. And actually, it's interesting that thankfully I did live my life that way because the cardiologist, when I was admitted the next morning at St. Paul's, he told me,

0: that the heart attack that I had, I would have not have survived if I was a smoker or a drinker.
1: They call it the Widowmaker.
0: The Widowmaker, for good reason. Yeah.
1: How close were you
0: Very scary.
1: to, I would imagine, how close were you to not making it? And did you know when you went into hospital that it was as serious as a name like that sounds?
0: No, I had no idea. I knew what it was, but I honestly never felt that I was in dire danger at all. Even through the whole experience, I just never had that feeling. I always felt like, okay, I'm just going to get looked after by doctors and I'll be just fine. And yeah, there was actually some moments that were concerning when I was picked up by the paramedics in the ambulance. Like she, the paramedic that treated me first, she asked me where I was from, and I was like, I'm from Maple Ridge and stuff like that. And she's like, you are so lucky right now because you are 4 minutes away from St. Paul's Hospital.
1: How do you think about that? I want to ask more about the cause of this, but just how do you think about what you went through and the fact that had you been at home, for example, or not 4 minutes away, had you gone to a different restaurant, I might not be talking to you.
0: Yeah, I mean it's something that it's hard to wrap your head around, but I think lots of people are faced with challenges in life, and when you get through something like this, you have to just look at life with a different perspective and embrace every day. I mean, what more can you do? I mean, I was 4 minutes away from not being here, so.
1: That's wild. You now know that the cause of what you went through, this heart attack, was high levels of something called lipoprotein little a, LPA. This
0: That's
1: is
0: right.
1: this cholesterol that's really hard to track, and we're going to talk more about that with a doctor. But did you have any sense that this was going on?
0: I didn't know I was having anything that was related to a genetic disposition to heart disease at all. Unfortunately, up until that point, I'd never heard of this. It's kind of probably not too unique story, unfortunately, but I actually went into my GP at the time, and I had earlier that year I had met some of my friends at a conference, and he had had a heart attack, and he was telling me that one of the indicators that he had felt was a pain in his behind his right shoulder. So it was interesting because I was showering and I kind of felt a weird feeling in the back of my right shoulder. And I thought back to, oh man, my buddy told me this was kind of a sign. So I mentioned it to my wife and she was right on the ball. Go make an appointment with your GP. You never go see the doctor. Go see the doctor. So I went and saw my GP, and my GP looked at me and then, did the kind of basic tests and don't worry about it. You're not young anymore. You're going to be 45. It's likely just some growing pains and old age pains and what they typically say. So that was 3 months before my heart attack.
1: And had you ever been tested for this type of cholesterol?
0: No.
1: And so now that you're on the other side of this, what are your doctors doing to keep your cholesterol in check and keep your heart healthy?
0: Yeah, so I had really, really wonderful care at St. Paul's. I'll say that right off the bat. Absolutely amazing hospital. He recommended that I totally changed my diet at the time. So I actually went vegan for over 2 years, and my wife joined me. We both went vegan for over 2 years, and so that was quite something.
1: No more
0: So I got
1: steak
0: all
1: for
0: my
1: you.
0: no more steak for me. Got all my levels in line. I still he recommends I don't eat any red meat anymore. I'm only white meats and vegetables and stuff like that. But when I was at the hospital, it was so impactful because that night I was there, a 25-year-old athlete also came in with a heart attack. So that just goes to show that, it's not really an age thing. And so at St. Paul's, they have a healthy heart clinic, and they approached me and said, hey, we're were going to be part of this trial, this drug trial for heart disease. So, you know, I didn't hesitate. I entered that trial. I'm almost at the end of the trial, actually. The end is coming up right now. And, you know, that gives me a lot of hope, and Canadians should have a lot of hope, because, you know, it's a simple blood test for lipoprotein A. And, you know, going forward now, we're going to have a medication that is pretty powerful in preventing this.
1: The other part of this is that you, and you hinted at this, this is in many ways determined by genetics, right? What has that meant for your family? You have kids?
0: I've got four kids. Yeah, three girls and a boy. Yeah. And yeah, it's fascinating because my son has a very low level. So he makes a joke all the time. He's gonna eat and have whatever he wants because he's good to go. And unfortunately, my girls are a little bit high level. And my youngest daughter, she actually has a higher level than when I had my heart attack. So they've already put her on statins, and she's going to be 25 this year in October. So
1: that's going to be something that she's going to be on for the rest of her life, maybe, or at least until maybe new medication comes along.
0: Yeah, I mean, I'm hopeful for the trials that I'm on right now. Yeah. When they actually become available, it's something that can really change her life and give her an incredible future.
1: I think a lot of people, I'm going to let you go, but I think a lot of people will hear this story and wonder, they know about other forms of cholesterol, so-called bad cholesterol, but they may have never heard of this. And so what would your advice be to us, but also to doctors across this country about making sure that people are tested for this?
0: Yeah, I mean, I think it's almost a non-question. We get blood tests throughout our life all the time for a million different reasons. This is just, you know, another screening on a blood test. I think physicians across the country should just be doing this. As, you know, you only really need to do it once. So just to see what your genetic marker is. And I would hope that every Canadian would hear this and go get tested. There's nothing... There's no downside to getting tested. You're only going to know, how you should maybe approach your life if you have a high level. And it's better to know than to be in the dark, especially when it's such an easy thing to do, to find out.
1: And how are you doing now?
0: I'm doing great. I'm doing great. I have no complaints, and yeah, I'm still in the study, and I'll continue that, and we'll keep monitoring my kids, and yeah, I'm happy to be here
1: and live like you went through something, and you're lucky to be here in some ways, right?
0: I'm very lucky to be here. Yeah, you've got to just embrace life. You never know when that door is going to close, so. You got to spend that good quality time with your friends and family and loved ones, and remember that each day, is a blessing.
1: That's a good bit of advice. I'm glad to have the chance to talk to you. Glad you're here, Darren. Thank you very much.
0: Thank you so much.
1: Darren Ellie is in Maple Ridge, British Columbia. Dr. Sanya Anand is a professor of medicine and epidemiology at McMaster University in Hamilton, Ontario, part of a Canadian Lipoprotein Little A Working Group, and one of the authors of this updated guidance meant to raise awareness of the dangers of this cholesterol among family physicians. She's in Hamilton this morning. Dr. Anand, good morning to you.
2: Good morning, Matt.
1: What do you make of Darren's story? Is that unusual that somebody who seems to be totally healthy has this lurking within them, and that they could be, I mean, he says he's within 4 minutes of death had he not been close to that hospital because of the scale of the heart attack that he had?
2: Unfortunately, Matt, it's not unusual, especially as a vascular specialist. I hear this type of story regularly, and we know that up to 50% of people who suffer a massive heart attack do not make it to hospital alive.
1: We know a lot about so-called bad cholesterols, LDL, right? What makes this cholesterol so dangerous?
2: Well, this is similar in some ways to LDL or bad cholesterol, but it's joined together with a certain protein called apolipoprotein little a, which gives it its own unique and higher risk ability to promote what we call atherosclerosis, but it's that yellow plaque that gets laid down inside arteries. And the additional feature is it's 90% genetically mediated. Mm. So you inherit this gene that then produces higher levels of LP little a.
1: I'd heard it referenced as like the more dangerous cousin to LDL in some ways.
2: That's correct.
1: Yeah. If you are one of these people, research shows that 1 in 5 Canadians have high levels of this form of cholesterol. How do you know if you actually are 1 in 5?
2: Well, you're right that 20% of Canadians will have this protein. That's 1 in 5. And sometimes the first signal that you might be at risk is if you have a family history of a father, mother, brother, or sister who've had or suffered an earlier than expected heart attack.
1: And earlier than expected is what?
2: So typically we say for men below the age of 55 and women below the age of 60 is consistent with a family history of early onset heart disease. Mm. So that's the first clue sometimes that perhaps more biomarkers should be measured in certain people. But the best way to know, and the only way to know, is to have your blood test measured for lipoprotein little a.
1: Beyond that, there are no symptoms that would be obvious.
2: That's correct.
1: Yeah. Is there, you mentioned the genetic component to this. Is there a cohort, is there a demographic that is more likely to have high levels of this cholesterol?
2: Now that's a great question because I mentioned the overall average in Canada would be 20%, but certainly there are individuals from specific ethnic and racial groups who may have higher levels. And in particular, people of African or Caribbean origin, as well as people who originate from the Indian subcontinent known as South Asians. They typically will have a higher prevalence of elevated lipoprotein little a, more in the range of 25% to 30%.
1: There are a lot of people, I think, who are having this conversation now because we're having this conversation. They may not know about it as patients. What about family physicians? Are they aware or as aware of this type of cholesterol compared to other more common forms?
2: I think knowledge about lipoprotein little a is increasing. I've been in practice for 25 years, and 25 years ago, it was difficult to measure LP little a. Typically, we had to do it within a tertiary care hospital, but couldn't do it out in community labs. Part of the reason is that the lab measurement wasn't standardized. So a value in one center could be very different from a value in another center. But now we have greater standardization across labs, and the lipoprotein little a measurement is covered by the government across Canada. So there is greater awareness amongst people as well amongst family physicians, but there is still a ways to go. I do have patients I see in my specialty clinic who ask, why wasn't this measured by my family doctor? And I think there's a gap in translating the knowledge of the importance of lipoprotein little a that has not yet reached some family physicians.
1: Are these tests particularly expensive or complicated? I mean, part of this is just picking up on you're one of the authors of this guidance, and the guidance suggests routine screening. But as we even heard from Darren, and I think a lot of us would

0: but there is a discrepancy in the recommendations between different medical societies. So the Canadian Cardiovascular Society has recommended since 2021 that lipoprotein little a be measured once in a person's lifetime. Mm. On the family medicine side, the Family Medicine Peer Guidance Committee did not endorse measurement of routine lipoprotein little a. So that's part of the discrepancy amongst medical specialists.
1: Your recommendation would be for people to ask for it then? Ask for that test?
0: Yes, it would be. Mm-hmm. Once in a lifetime, because it's genetically mediated, is, I think, very reasonable for a relatively low-cost biomarker that can predict with a high degree of certainty whether or not you're at risk for a heart attack, a stroke, peripheral artery disease that affects the limbs, abdominal aortic aneurysm, and also a valve in the heart called calcific aortic stenosis.
1: People will know that if you have higher levels of other forms of cholesterol, you may be encouraged, and Darren was encouraged, to change your diet, change your lifestyle, perhaps go on something like a statin. If you find out that you have high levels of this cholesterol, what can you do about it?
0: This cholesterol being genetically mediated is at the present time not lowered by all the healthy, active living lifestyle approaches recommended to improve heart health. It also is not lowered by a cholesterol medication known as a statin. And therefore, doing these things will not alter lipoprotein little a, but they will lower the global cardiovascular risk of the individual. And having a high level of lipoprotein little a means you have an efficient transport mechanism of taking the LDL or bad cholesterol right to the arteries and laying it down as plaque. Mm. So if we can reduce what it's transporting, the LDL, then there will be less plaque deposited. So that's one of the rationales to use a statin for patients who have elevated LP little a. But the good news is that there are now medications in clinical trials that seek to disrupt the production of LP little a in the liver. And if these trials are effective, they will be able to be used to help people like Darren, who have suffered a heart attack and still have persistently high LP little a levels.
1: Until that point, just finally, and you've hinted at this in terms of people asking for these tests, but what would you want people to be thinking about? Again, Darren, somebody who is young, healthy, mm-hmm. and suddenly has, you know, what people call a widowmaker, and could have ended up in a very precarious situation or worse. And so what should we be thinking about here?
0: We should be thinking, as Darren said, knowledge is power. So if, as an individual, you have this knowledge about lipoprotein little a, you should ask your family physician or specialist to measure it. And the second thing is, an ounce of prevention is worth a pound of cure. So if we are aware of this lipoprotein level early enough, healthy active living strategies can be put in place, plus or minus some other medical therapies, and we can prevent massive heart attacks and other cardiovascular complications. I think every healthy individual in Canada would want that opportunity if it exists. And now we have a way to measure lipoprotein little a on a wide scale with a great deal of accuracy. So I strongly endorse that it should be measured once in an individual's lifetime.
1: Dr. Anand, good to speak with you about this. This is really important. Thank you very much.
0: Thanks, Matt.
1: Dr. Sonia Anand is a professor of medicine and epidemiology at McMaster University in Hamilton, Ontario.

0: How many times have you heard that? And it's still incredible. Neil Young, Heart of Gold. Coming up after your regional update.
1: I want to be like a nuclear engineer when I grow up. That's been a dream since I was in grade 6. And so the things like firefighting and flying, I can do those things at the same time as being an engineer.
0: Emily Gustas has big plans for her future. She's 18 years old, volunteer firefighter, has a private pilot's license, and now is the recipient of a $100,000 academic scholarship. We will talk to the teen from Tisdale, Saskatchewan, coming up in 90 seconds about success, giving back to her community, and what's ahead. It's on its way in a minute and a half. I'm Matt Galloway. This is The Current. Stay with us.
2: This is your Environment Canada weather update. I'm Catherine Crummy for St. John's and the Avalon Peninsula North. Mix of sun and cloud, becoming cloudy this afternoon. High 19, except 10 along parts of the coast. For the Bonavista Peninsula, clearing this morning with increasing cloudiness this afternoon. High 18, except 12 in onshore winds. For Terra Nova, Gander, Grand Falls, Windsor and vicinity, and the Bay of Exploits. Mix of sun and cloud, high 18. For Buren and Conagra, periods of drizzle beginning this afternoon with fog patches. High 15, except 9 along parts of the coast. For Channel Port-au-Basque and vicinity, there's a yellow wind warning in effect. Periods of drizzle or showers is expected, amount 5 to 10 millimeters. Winds southeast, 30 kilometers an hour, gusting to 50, except gusting to 100 in the rec house area late this morning and this afternoon. High 7, except 18 north of Cape Ray. For Bay St. George, Deer Lake to Humber Valley, and Corner Brook and vicinity. Chance of showers or drizzle this afternoon, high 17. Now looking to Labrador. For Labrador City and Wabush, mainly cloudy, high 6. For Churchill Falls, periods of rain or snow beginning this morning, rainfall amount 2 to 4 millimeters, high plus 4. For the Churchill Valley, rain beginning this morning, risk of freezing rain this afternoon, rainfall amount 10 to 15 millimeters, high 9. For Hopedale and Postville-Tumakovic, rain beginning this morning, amount 5 millimeters, high 7. For Rigolet and Red Bay to Lance of Clare, periods of rain beginning this morning, amount 2 to 4 millimeters, high 10. That's your weather update. I'm Catherine Crummy.
0: Hello again, I'm Matt Galloway, and you're listening to The Current. It is high school grad season. Prom dresses are being bought, final exams around the corner, futures are being planned, including how to pay for post-secondary education. 18-year-old Emily Gustas already has an impressive resume. Firefighter, pilot, student, and more.

0: But she has been feeling that financial pressure as well as she finishes off her final year of high school in Tisdale, Saskatchewan, which is a couple of hours east of Saskatoon. With one phone call, though, Emily's money worries evaporated. She is one of 36 Canadian students chosen from thousands of applicants as Loran Scholars. And being a Loran Scholar comes with a big check, a $100,000 scholarship. Emily Gustas joins us now from Tisdale, Saskatchewan. Emily, good morning.
1: Good morning. Thank you.
0: Congratulations.
1: Thank you so much.
0: That is a big deal to win this award and get that big check, as I mentioned. When the call came through, what went through your mind?
1: Honestly, I was probably the happiest person in the planet, and I still am. So, you know, all of that I was thinking I was going to carry for the rest of my life, that suddenly was kind of like lifted from my shoulders, and like everything flipped around and changed so much, and just one like 2-minute phone call, right?
0: This is a recognition of academic success, but it also really acknowledges character and community service and leadership. And you have this in spades. And I want to walk through some of the things you do, including being a volunteer firefighter. How did you become a volunteer firefighter?
1: So this was during, I guess this was about 2 years ago now. And in October, we have Fire Safety Week. And so I was just at work, actually, and one of our fire captains came from the fire hall to pick up some stuff at the hardware store. And he was just telling us about the amazing crew he has. And then I was asking, I needed volunteer hours. So I was asking if they take like high school students. And they had their open house that night. So yeah, come check it out. And then shows me around the trucks. And then he shows me how to put the gear on. And then before you know it, he's got a paper in my hands. And I'm signing off to join the fire department. And it just kind of happened like that.
0: And what do you love about being a volunteer firefighter?
1: I love going out to my community. Honestly, talking with the kids is probably my favorite part. I like high-fiving the little ones and then showing them how the stuff is all done. I like the training and the discipline and the hard work. It's all part of the job, and I love it.
0: Have you had to answer the call when the alarm goes off?
1: Oh, yes. We do that here.
0: And? What has that been like?
1: It's wild. We do lots of training. So when we answer the call, it's not like it's unexpected usually. Yeah. I'm a junior member, so we have like our own program. So you start off doing like a lot of like kind of like auxiliary tasks, and then they move you towards going into like the hot zones. So it's been a really great way to kind of like build up confidence in emergency and like think about how to think properly when things are happening really fast. And like you do so many cool things.
0: You do not lack confidence, I wouldn't think, because in addition to all of the things that you do, you're also a pilot. Oh, Emily, are you there? We had her. Emily, are you there? We'll get her back on the line. Emily Gustas is one of the winners of this $100,000 Loran Scholarship, who, in addition to, as I said, being a volunteer firefighter, is also a pilot, somebody who is involved in cross country and band. And one of the things that's neat about this story is that she is rooted in her community, that she is somebody who takes the work that she does in and around academics and plows it back into serving her community. And she's back on the line with us now. Emily, are you there? She was there. We'll get her back on the line shortly. This is one of the neat times of the year. I remember a few years ago during the COVID lockdowns, we did these high school graduation events. And the neat thing about those events, and you kind of hear it in Emily's voice there, is that these are students who are on the cusp of something. They are on the verge of something, and they are waiting to go and find the rest of their lives in front of them. And it would be really interesting. One of the things that we heard in doing those shows is that there are students across the country who are kind of in that moment right now. And so if you have somebody like that in your life that is in that moment, high school, graduating, stepping out into that next world, we'd love to hear from them about what they are going to do next. And they could get in touch with us as well. Email us, thecurrent@cbc.ca. In the meantime, Emily Gustas is back on the line with us. Emily, are you there?
2: Yeah, I am. Hi.
0: Great. Tell me about being a pilot and how you ended up learning how to fly planes.
2: So I was actually a first year in the cadet program, and one of the big things about cadets is getting to fly. I'd never been near a plane. I didn't know anything about them, but I did really want to go away from home for a summer, and that 7 weeks looked really fun. So I spent a lot of time kind of just like studying for it, and then kind of like talking to people who are also pilots.

0: see how much I actually liked the program, how much I would actually like flying. And it turned out to be something that, like, I thought was pretty darn cool. And so it's a competitive program in the cadets. So I went through their selection process, and then they let me go to Trenton for 7 weeks, and that's how it kind of all started.
1: How do you fit everything in? Volunteer firefighter, flying, you're on student council, you do cross-country running, you play in the band. How do you fit everything into your life?
0: You know, I think a little bit is luck. I'm very lucky that for some reason my band practice and my cadets and everything and my fire practice, they don't all end up on the same day. So I think that's a little bit of luck. A big part of it, though, is I'm a very visual organizer. Everything is very color-coded and time-stamped in my calendar, so that keeps me on track all the time.
1: What are your plans? We were just talking about this being a moment of potential. What are your plans for post-graduation? Where are you going to go next?
0: I just committed to McMaster for engineering, and I'm hoping to do their nuclear engineering physics stream.
1: Oh, my goodness. And so when I talk to you 10 or 15 years down the road, where will you be? What will you be doing, do you think?
0: You know, I'm really hoping to actually be back in Saskatchewan in 15 years. We're supposed to be getting small modular reactors, and I think that would be awesome to come back and be an engineer with. And that's kind of my dream right now.
1: Does it feel like the kind of world is in front of you in this moment, having won this scholarship, but also given all the things that you do?
0: It really does. Like, I really feel I could pick anything and then just absolutely go for it. And I have the support I would need to get there. And yeah, I'm really excited.
1: Your parents must be incredibly proud of you.
0: Oh, yes. Yeah.
1: When you graduate, you'll have a little bit of time between the graduation and starting school in Hamilton at Mac. What are you going to do for the summer?
0: Oh, gosh. So I've never been international before. So I'm going to go to Japan for a couple weeks.
1: Oh, my goodness.
0: That's kind of our big grad prize here. I'm hoping to do some flying with the cadet program again this summer. And then Loran has a retreat they do, and so I should go portaging with all of the other scholars this summer, and I'm super excited for that. It's going to be like a week in like Northern Ontario, and it looks amazing.
1: What an amazing story that you have, and it feels like you are full of potential, and there are great things to come. In the meantime, this is a really neat honor, and I'm really glad to talk to you about it. Emily, thank you very much, and congratulations.
0: Thank you so much.
1: Emily Gustos is one of the winners of the Loran Scholarship. Comes with $100,000 that you can put toward your education. As you heard, she's got a big future ahead of her. We reached her this morning in Tisdale, Saskatchewan.

0: This is The Current. My name is Matt Galloway.
1: Well, I think it's happening.
2: If we don't act now, it's going to be too late.
1: I'm afraid that time has come and gone, my friend.
3: What can we do?
1: Save as many as you can.
0: Goodness, that is the trailer from the 2004 movie The Day After Tomorrow. That film depicts a world in which key ocean currents suddenly collapse, leading to catastrophic climate change in just a few days. The film is fiction, so it gets all sorts of things wrong. But the premise is based on a real thing in real science, the Atlantic Meridional Overturning Circulation, basically a conveyor belt of currents that moves warm water northward. It's known as AMOC. It's part of what gives Europe its milder climate, and it's weakening in recent decades. Scientists are worried that climate change could lead it to slow significantly or perhaps even shut down. This, as you can imagine, would have serious consequences for rising sea levels, weather around the world. We will hear in just a moment about an idea to save the AMOC by building a dam across the Bering Strait between Alaska and Russia. But first, I'm joined by Nicole Martellaro. She's a senior science reporter with CBC News and is with me here in our Toronto studio. Nicole, good morning.
4: Good morning.
0: What is the AMOC?
4: It's part of a global ocean circulation. So it's a conveyor belt. And this conveyor belt, we look at the Gulf Stream specifically, where it's taking warm water from the south, from the Gulf, and it goes northward near Europe, and it sinks. It freezes first, and it becomes salty, and it sinks. And so that is actually behind why, you know, the weather in St. John's, Newfoundland, and it's another city in, like, France, for example, they have very, very different climates because it moderates the... brings warmer weather to Europe. And so it's a really important part

0: of the ocean circulation.
1: And it's beyond just weather, right?
0: Oh, absolutely. It's climate. It's absolutely, it's climate. And, you know, then there are other consequences, of course, with ecosystems and animals and fish in the ocean that it actually affects too.
1: How much is the conveyor belt slowing down?
0: Well, there's a lot of disagreement there. So specifically, people are looking at it slowing down by 2100.
1: And 2100.
0: The year, yes. And so it's, there's a lot of discussion out there. There are studies that come out often saying it's not going to collapse or it's not going to slow down or that it is going to slow down. Now, there is some slowing down already. Some scientists don't know whether it's part of a natural occurrence or how much of that is, because they only started studying it since 2004. Hmm. Like, so it's pretty, actually, which is funny because that was the year that movie came out.
1: Yeah.
0: And so recent study found that it could slow down by as much as 50% by the end of the century.
1: And if that were to happen, we heard the trailer for the movie, you look at this online and the clips for people explaining this on YouTube or Bye Bye Humanity and things like that, you roll your eyes when some of that wildness is voiced. But what are the impacts of the AMOC, this global conveyor belt, climate conveyor belt slowing down?
0: So it would bring, obviously, cooler temperatures to Europe. It wouldn't be like the day after tomorrow where everything froze. If you got outside, you'd freeze instantly. There are studies saying that, you know what, it could be, for example, in London, they could see lows as low as minus 20 degrees Celsius.
1: Which very rarely, if ever, happens.
0: Exactly. But they would still have warm summers. Like, global warming wouldn't stop. It would just slow down a little bit, or, you know, not as fast as it's going right now. And then sea level rise, that's the other issue. Now, one study said that it could be as much as, or as little as 25 centimeters on the coast, for example, of Newfoundland. Sounds very minor, right? Well, what happens when there's storm surge? What happens to infrastructure there? So these consequences are going to be felt for sure.
1: And how is our changing climate impacting this?
0: So the experts, the scientists that I spoke with, wanted to stress that what is playing a part right now is climate change and the warming oceans. Mm. It's not the fresh water, because that's a concern. If fresh water melt from the Greenland ice sheets going to the ocean, that actually contributes to it. But they said that it contributes to it. It's not what we're seeing right now. What we're seeing right now is that the warmer waters, it's becoming less salty. It's less salty. It's not as dense. It doesn't sink. So that's what's happening right now. But
1: that leads to a rise in sea levels.
0: Yes. I mean, that's what the whole, with it slowing down.
1: Right.
0: Yeah.
1: And the timeline, to your point, is there agreement on if and when this is going to happen?
0: No, not at all, actually. There was this study, I spoke to a scientist out of the Potsdam Institute, and he said that this study, the recent study that found it 50%, plus or minus 8% margin of error, is very robust, this study. There were other studies that had it slowing down by 30%, but with a margin of error of 37%.
1: Goodness. Okay.
0: Right. So this recent study seems to consider it somewhat robust, but I hate to say the cliche, wait and see. There's probably going to be another study in another 6 months.
1: And you mentioned, I mean, the possibility of rising sea levels, for example, in Newfoundland. What else might this mean for us here in Canada?
0: We would be cooler as well, not necessarily by a lot. I think they said it would be like a couple of degrees. But, and again, what would our winters look like, you know, in places that are, I mean, the whole, it would affect the Northern Hemisphere as a whole and bring temperatures down. But climate change is still happening. We're still pumping fossil fuels into the atmosphere. We're creating this, you know, rising temperature, this global warming. It would still happen, but it would just be a little bit slower.
1: And what about the more global consequences of something like this, the broader global consequences?
0: It would mainly be felt in the Northern Hemisphere. Mm-hmm. And I have to kind of chuckle at the day after tomorrow. One of the scenes that stood out to me was all the people from presumably Canada and the United States are rushing at the Mexican border trying to get in because it's not as cold there. And that's part of the concern. What happens geopolitically? What happens if, you know, people don't want to live in Europe where it's cold, where it's minus 20?
1: This idea of climate migration.
0: Yeah, you know, climate refugees. And so that's a big concern. It's a geopolitical concern more than maybe a

0: climatic one for the rest of the world.
1: And so what can we do about this? We're going to talk more about this idea of damming the Bering Strait. But what can we do about this?
0: Well, the first thing we have to do is stop pumping fossil fuels into the atmosphere. That is what we can do. Disturbingly to me, we talk about the warming of the oceans, and in the IPCC report, they said that the changes that we're seeing right now in the oceans will last for millennia. Mm. That's, to me, that was very disturbing. So, we can't stop it right now. It has momentum, but we can try to stop using fossil fuels and getting off fossil fuels and trying to, slow it down.
1: What about some of those mitigation ideas? Mm-hmm. What do you make of those?
0: This one that you're about to talk about, it's a thought experiment, which is interesting. And that focuses on the melting freshwater. It doesn't deal with the warming temperatures. So I think, and then the other thing is, of course, we don't know the consequences. It's geoengineering, and we don't know, with geoengineering is somewhat risky because we don't know the smaller effects.
1: That if you do one thing, there could be all sorts of the butterfly effect of other things.
0: Exactly. How is that going to affect the local ecosystems? How is that going to affect, that's the issue with geoengineering. But we can come up with these grandiose ideas, but we're the problem, and we really need to try and get off fossil fuels and stop global warming, or at least slow it down.
1: What is the story really about, do you think? I mean, it's about this thing, but more broadly, what is this about? If we take a look at the planet that we're on right now and the way that it's changing, do you see this as fitting into, we talk about climate change, we talk about what the climate change is doing to our planet. People worry about this, they worry about the jet stream, they worry about rising sea levels. Do you see, what's the connection between all of that, do you think?
0: Us.
1: Yeah.
0: It's how we are, we as human beings on this planet, we have changed it dramatically. With very little thought to consequences. We don't think long term. We tend to think short term. I really have come to appreciate the indigenous culture where it's, thinking 7 years in advance. Seven generations. And, I have to think if we had thought in that way, perhaps we wouldn't be where we are now. But we are doing geoengineering. This is our experiment, and we are changing the planet drastically.
1: Nicole, thank you.
0: Thank you.
1: Nicole Mortellaro is a senior science reporter with CBC News. She was with me here in our Toronto studio. So what do we do about this? Could a dam on the other side of the world help stabilize the AMOC? A new study looks at the idea of damming the Bering Strait between Alaska and Russia. Yella Soons is a PhD candidate at the Institute for Marine and Atmospheric Research, Utrecht, in the Netherlands, co-author of that study. Yella Soons, hello to you.
2: Hi, oi.
1: The Bering Strait is nowhere near the Atlantic. How would building a dam there impact the AMOC?
2: So through the Bering Strait, there is a flow of fresh water originating from the Pacific into the Arctic, and then in turn eventually ends up into the North Atlantic. And it is this North Atlantic region that's critical for the AMOC. And by preventing this flow through the Bering Strait, you in turn prevent this freshwater from ending up into the North Atlantic, which densifies the surface waters there, and that stabilizes the AMOC again.
1: Explain how that would work. What would that do? And I want to talk about what this dam would look like, et cetera. But what would that do to counter some of the things that Nicole has been talking about?
2: So why the AMOC would weaken or collapses on the climate change is because the surface waters in the North Atlantic become too light. So we know that fresher water is lighter and warmer water is lighter than more saline or colder water. So when we warm the climate, the surface waters of the North Atlantic become too warm, too light, and they don't sink anymore. And it is this sinking that keeps the AMOC going. So what we do by blocking this strait is we reduce the amount of fresh water that ends up into the surface of the North Atlantic. So we prevent lighter water from entering this region, and therefore the water in this region is still able to sink and keep the AMOC going.
1: So how do you build a dam across the Bering Strait?
2: I wouldn't know. I'm not

0: an engineer. This idea was really so when I looked into the dimensions of the Bering Strait, I really did like a back of the envelope calculation by comparing it to other mega projects, and it was in the same order of magnitude. So yeah, my thought was just like, seems doable, and that's the end of my thought process considering the actual building of the dam.
1: It's about 85 kilometers wide, the Bering Strait is. Is there a dam on Earth that is that size?
0: Well, you have the two islands, the Diomedes in the middle. So one is Russian and the other one is American. So this divides the strait into two sections of roughly 40 kilometers. The longest dam that we have built in the sea is in South Korea, and that's 33 kilometers. So, you know, if you view them separately, it's in the same order of magnitude, as I said.
1: You have said that this, and it's whether that's possible or not is another matter, I suppose, but you've said that this dam could be an option in a worst-case scenario. What does the worst-case scenario look like for the AMOC, for this, as we keep calling it, the conveyor belt that helps in some ways stabilize the global climate?
0: Well, of course, the worst-case scenario would be a total collapse of the AMOC. The AMOC is a huge regulator of the global climate, and it mainly impacts the northern hemisphere by giving Europe a milder climate, and a collapse would of course raise the sea levels in the North Atlantic. But on the other hand, it also transports heat from the southern hemisphere to the northern hemisphere. So collapse of the AMOC would also add additional warming to the southern hemisphere and then increase the melt of Antarctica. And also the tropical rain belt that we have would shift. So there are also concerns that the AMOC collapse would impact the Amazon. They call it the so-called dieback of the Amazon, so that the Amazon itself could also tip. These are, of course, like very active areas of research, but these are possible consequences that people talk about when they talk about an AMOC collapse.
1: How possible? None of those sound particularly good. They all sound the opposite of good. How possible do you think those scenarios are?
0: Well, that's a very active area of research. That's very uncertain. We don't know. It has been seen in some state-of-the-art models, but other models only show a weakening. And then after centuries, a gradual recovery. It is in the realm of possibilities, but we're not sure whether it's going to happen with our current emission scenarios.
1: Is that why an idea as out there as damming the Bering Strait, you think, needs to be at the very least discussed, if not considered?
0: When you talk about geoengineering in general, there's always this debate on whether we should even research it. And one of the main arguments is that we should research it because we need to know what happens when we are actually in these scenarios where we might need to implement it. And I think this is also the case for Bering Strait Dam. You know, you want to research it, whether there are, what are the consequences when you are in such a worst case scenario where you have run out of reasonable options. So you start thinking about these things.
1: What are the, and Nicole talked a little bit about this, what are the unintended consequences of something like this, of building a dam like this?
0: The main impact of a dam would be on the region itself, on the Bering Sea region itself. So what you see is, because you block this fresh water from leaving the Pacific, is that you see a freshening of the water just south of the dam, and also an increase in sea level over there of like, at least in my model, that was roughly 20 centimeters. Ecologically speaking, and I'm not an ecologist, so this is not my expertise, but this route is used as a migration route for sea mammals and fish. And of course, it's used for shipping to supply these remote Arctic communities. So it hugely impacts that region.
1: I mean, part of this is about that idea of geoengineering to address climate change. And people may have heard of ideas. You put up a giant space umbrella. You refreeze some of the melting Arctic ice with these huge pumps, that you put up space mirrors to reflect sunlight away from Earth and perhaps slow the warming of the planet. What does it tell you that we are even talking about these issues in the context of fighting against climate change?
0: Well, that it's, these are all, including my dam, kind of ridiculous proposals, right? Which tells us that we're already in a kind of ridiculous situation, I think. We have been telling the public and warning the public about climate change for decades, and still emissions are rising. So then we start thinking about

0: other options, and then you get to stuff like this.
1: If we aren't going to go to stuff like this and these other options, what do you think can be done to stabilize this really important part of our natural world?
0: Well, apart from the obvious, reducing fossil fuel emissions, there are other geoengineering options that are very experimental and new. I mean, those are our options, right?
1: But at the root of it, you believe, as Nicole does, that, I mean, this is about getting off of oil and gas, that if we don't do that, those other far out geoengineering ideas are going to have to be at the very least considered.
0: Yeah, but that's because we have, we have nowhere else to go at that point.
1: Mm. This is alarming and really interesting as well. Yelle Soons, good to speak with you. Thank you very much.
0: Thank you.
1: Yelle Soons is a PhD candidate at the Institute for Marine and Atmospheric Research, Utrecht University in the Netherlands. That is The Current for this Thursday, the 7th of May. Q is up next on CBC Radio 1. My name's Matt Galloway. Thanks for listening. I'll talk to you tomorrow.

0: This is CBC Radio 1, 89.5 FM in Happy Valley, Goose Bay. The very first toy TV commercial ever aimed at kids.
1: Mr. and Mrs. Potato Head with their own cars and trailers. That's what's new.
0: The debut of the Colonel.
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0: Terry O'Reilly marvels at marketing firsts. 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
4: Our Kells are about as big as a Canadian rock band can get. I mean, they sell out arenas. But Max and Mike from the Our Kells will tell you why their new tour includes the kind of small venue they started out in, places like the Legion in Calgary and a little club in Vancouver.
5: This is CBC News. I'm Catherine Crummy. It was an election promise made by the PCs, ending this province's costly reliance on private travel nurse agencies. In last week's budget, government earmarked millions of dollars to launch a public travel nurse team. The CBC's Elizabeth Witten has that story.
6: The budget includes $6.5 million for a provincial nurse travel team. Health Minister Leila Evans says the money will go toward hiring 25 nurses who will be employed by the province.
7: Really reduces the reliance on agency nurses.
6: In the recent provincial election, the PCs pledged to train, recruit, and retain nurses to help end the reliance on travel nurse agencies. Still, $38 million is being allocated for private travel nurses in this budget for the upcoming fiscal year. Evans says that's necessary.
7: I would say to the people of the province, we're doing the responsible thing, but that being said, it would be irresponsible for us, and certainly would be irresponsible for me as Minister of Health, to just cut the agency nurses out right now.
6: Evans says private nurses have become entrenched in the healthcare system and notes this is the PC's first year in office. Elizabeth Witten, CBC News, St. John's.
5: In international news, Dutch officials say a woman showing signs of hantavirus is in an Amsterdam hospital. But she was not aboard the quarantined cruise ship. Dutch media are reporting she is a KLM flight attendant who had contact with a woman who died from the virus in South Africa. So far, there are 8 presumed or confirmed cases of hantavirus related to this outbreak. The Dutch cruise ship is now headed to the Canary Islands. It's expected to

0: to arrive on Saturday. Well, millions of pages of testimony, evidence, and emails. And only now a supposed suicide note from Jeffrey Epstein is emerging. John Northcott takes us through how it's been revealed.
1: Epstein's death in 2019 was ruled a suicide, but several weeks before that, he was found in his cell, unresponsive, with a cloth wrapped around his neck. Now, the man who was Epstein's cellmate claims that he found hidden in a book in the cell what could be a suicide note. A scrawled message says, in part, "They investigated me for months, found nothing." It also says, "It is a treat to be able to choose the time to say goodbye." We're only now getting this potential piece of evidence because it was part of the legal case surrounding the cellmate, a man who is currently serving 4 life sentences for multiple murders. In the end, though, does this purported suicide note provide any more clarity around Epstein's death or about a life that still has so many questions surrounding it? John Northcott, CBC News, Toronto.
0: Israel is defending its decision to strike Beirut's southern suburbs. Crews are clawing through debris of a leveled apartment building. Yesterday was the first time the Lebanese capital has been hit since the April ceasefire began. Tom Perry has more from Jerusalem.
2: Israeli Prime Minister Benjamin Netanyahu announced he had ordered the strike along with his defense minister. The target, Netanyahu says, was a senior Hezbollah commander. The Israeli military says the leader of the militant group's Radwan Force Commando Unit was killed in the strike. Israel has been focusing its attacks on southern Lebanon. It's flattened several villages along the border and issued evacuation orders for several others as it targets Hezbollah fighters and infrastructure. The Lebanese health ministry says more than 120 people have died in Israeli strikes in the last week alone. On the Israeli side, the Israel Defense Forces says one of its soldiers was seriously injured by a Hezbollah drone strike, with 3 other soldiers suffering lesser injuries. As for the war in Iran and whether the U.S. can reach a deal to end it, Netanyahu is insisting he and Trump share common objectives, the most important of which is to prevent Iran from developing nuclear weapons. Tom Perry, CBC News, Jerusalem.
0: That's your news. Now let's take a look at some temperatures across the province. The hot spot is here in St. John's, where it's 16 degrees. In Argentia, it's 8. In Gander, it's 12. It's also 12 in Cornerbrook. In Bonavista, it's 13. In Lassie, it's 9. In Deer Lake, it's 14 with a light rain shower. In St. Anthony, it's 9. In Wabush, it's 3. The cold spot right now is Churchill Falls, where it's 2 degrees. That's your news and weather. Q is up next. For CBC Newfoundland and Labrador on Radio 1, I'm Catherine Crummy.
3: Hey, I'm Tom Power. Welcome to Q. So Arkells are one of the biggest bands in Canada. You know, they play arenas and football stadiums. But for their next tour, here's what they're doing. They're doing like small legions and small bars for like a couple of hundred people, in addition to their, you know, normal big venues. So Arkells will be here to talk about why they're doing that, how they came to that decision. It's an interesting story. And we're going to listen to their brand new album, Arkells, coming up. Plus, have you ever wanted to learn sword swallowing? I know you're saying to yourself in the car right now, oh yeah, I've always wanted to learn how to swallow a sword. Jodie Wilson will be here to talk to you about her new film, which is strange and joyful and a wonderful film. But she'll tell you how to look like you're, yeah, swallowing steel. All that coming up on Q. All right, so Hamilton, Ontario, I don't know if you've been. Great city. Birthplace of Eugene Levy, Martin Short, NBA All-Star Shai Gilgeous-Alexander. Nicole Appleton from the band All Saints is from Hamilton. Her sister was in that band too, so I guess they're both from Hamilton. The Jackson Square Food Court, excellent food court in Hamilton. And I once adopted a cat named Sobeys from a house in Hamilton. So about 2 decades ago, in tiny shows in Hamilton, a band formed out of McMaster University that would go on to become one of the most loved rock bands in this country's history.
4: Tell me what you want right now. Ooh. Let everybody talk right now. So tell me what you want right now. You can get it. Tell me what you want.
3: That is Arkells, yeah, Arkells, the multiple, like,
5: multiple junior

winning band, one of the best live bands in this country's history. And here's the thing that happens when you become really successful like that. Sure, a lot of people love your music, but as you go from playing that campus bar at McMaster to, oh, no, you're starting to play theaters, oh, you're playing a hockey rink. Next thing you know, and they've done this, you're playing for 25,000 people in a football field. Something changes. Like, something changes between you and your fans, especially the ones that were there from, like, day one when you were trying to play for long enough that the bar owner might give you a case of beer. Like, the people who were with you then. Arkells decided it doesn't have to be that way. That sometimes, even though you've, like, scaled the heights, you can still choose to pare things down and keep things intimate. So over the next little while, in esteemed venues like the Royal Canadian Legion in Calgary, the Buckingham Pub in Edmonton, you're going to find Arkells, and they're probably going to be playing this. Imagine Barcelona. I see you sitting in a cafe, sitting in a corner. Meet you in the morning. Take you for a stroll. So Max and Mike from the band, that's Max Kerman, the lead singer, and Mike DeAngelis, the guitar player from Arkells. They came into the studio. We talked about why they're doing these smaller venues. They have a really interesting sort of ideology around it. And we listened to some tracks from the new record, which I think, even if you're not an Arkells fan, you're going to love. So we start with this song. It's called Walk Good.

0: Max, talk to me about that song.
1: Actually, related to the tour, so there's a lyric that we just listened to, that everlasting light in the sun, in the moon, and in the corner with the neon sign. And I've been thinking about this idea that, like, what is for everybody? What are things that are meant to be shared? And it's like the sun is meant to be shared. The moon is meant to be shared. And your neighborhood bar with, like, the neon sign with, like, a Labatt 50 in the corner or whatever. Like, that is like, a place where people can come together.
0: As opposed to what?
1: As opposed to a lot of status-driven things in our society that are, like, for the haves or the have-nots. Or, like...
0: Hey, the VIP lounge. You go to a baseball game, you can sit with everybody else, but there's also, like, the VIP area.
1: All of that. And it feels like, you know, when you scroll online sometimes, like, there's all this, like, stuff about, like, hustle culture and how do you make as much money as you possibly can. And that stuff all kind of grosses me out, and it kind of gets away from what we're supposed to be here on Earth to do, which is, like, establish some kind of connection, which is, like, the name of the record, Between Us. Is like, what is that space between us, and how can we make it as, like, vibrant and alive as possible? Because when we're at home just, like, scrolling on our phones, it's, like, a very flat, isolating experience. So I really wanted to think about, like, what is that thing that connects us?
0: Is that related to the idea of how these songs have been debuted? Because, Mike, didn't that song get debuted or premiered at, like, a garage somewhere or something like that?
2: Yeah. Yeah, we did it in Max's high school jam spot, which was fun. We were going to do it at a more, like, established place with, you know, proper everything, sound and stuff. But
0: yeah, like where you guys would normally play, like a big room, yeah.
2: Yeah, kind of like probably too close to the date that we were actually going to do the show. I kind of was like, let's make a left turn and do it in this garage. And Max made it all work out with his neighbor. And it was fun. I just felt like in the spirit of this Between Us record that we had made, trying to find ways to sort of, like, dissolve that barrier between us and our audience and us and just us and people and just between the band and just make it this collective thing that we can do together in a very natural environment. And that was kind of, I remember seeing Max kind of videos of this during COVID, like performing in this garage with his, like,
0: old high school band.
2: Old
0: right?
2: high school band. Yeah, I thought that was so cool and just felt like a real community thing that just had no objective other than just having people together in a safe way at that kind of crazy moment in time.
0: But the tour is interesting because you talk us through it. Like, you're going to, like, I think it's Calgary, Vancouver, and Edmonton.
1: In Toronto, yeah.
0: And in Toronto. And in each town, you're playing three different size venues, is that right?
1: So, okay, we're doing three shows. We're doing a small show, a medium show, and a bigger show. The first show in Vancouver is where we first played in Vancouver. And we didn't know it at the time, but we put our stuff on stage and we realized it was a strip club.
0: Okay.
1: It's called the Penthouse.
2: The pole in the middle of the stage gave it away.
1: It gave it away. It was part of a music festival, New Music West Fest, shout out.
2: Yeah.
1: So we're going back there and then we're going to the Hollywood Theater.
0: You're
1: going to
0: play the strip club again?
1: Oh, yeah.
0: Spectacular.
1: Yeah, it's night one, night two, Hollywood Theater, and night three, we're playing the Commodore. And we're so excited about it because each night is going to feel different. I remember Tony, our keyboard player, said, you know, sometimes if you're like on an arena tour, if you're lucky enough to be on an arena tour, it can feel a bit like Groundhog Day and you can't really change up the set too much because, like, there's lighting programming and there's just, like, a lot that kind of goes into that.
0: It's almost more like, I've heard artists tell me it becomes almost more like musical theater.
1: Totally. And there's some challenges. There's some great challenges to that. But with this tour, it's like, oh, we get to wake up every day in the same city for four days probably. And we get to go to the same coffee shop and then we'll, like, show up at a new venue and we'll get to stretch out and across our entire catalog. And I think, so we're doing that in Vancouver, Calgary, Edmonton, and then in Toronto we're doing Lee's Palace, where we haven't played since 2009, mm-hmm. and then History, and then RBC Amphitheater.
0: But Mike, well, what did you think of this idea when you first heard it?
2: I loved it. I thought it was, I think the nostalgia part of me is going to really enjoy playing some of these places again, sort of in a new context and with new songs. It is, like Max was saying, both are sort of challenging in their own respects. And the challenge of a small show is you just don't have the toys. You don't have the lights. You don't have as much going on, where the big show, you kind of have those screens and things kind of backing you up in a way, where in that small venue, we're just going to have to, like the good old days, just like grit, as much grit as we can, and just, you know, make an impression. And that's super fun.
0: Given that you get to spend more time in these towns, because typically what a lot of people don't know is when bands like yours play these towns, they blow in and blow out. Mm-hmm. You guys come in the afternoon, sound check, mm-hmm. play the show that night, fly out usually like mm-hmm. 5 o'clock the next morning. Now that you are able, that's in St. John's.
1: Yeah, yeah.
0: I've been with you until 4 o'clock in that morning. and then the flight, you go direct from the hang to the flight. Now, I'm going to go through three of the towns you're playing. Mm-hmm. The ones that you don't live in or near, so Toronto doesn't count. Given that you're actually able to spend time in these towns, man, give me one place in each of these towns that you are looking forward to seeing or visiting, given that you don't have to leave right away. Number one, Edmonton.
1: Oh, the weekly barbershop. We met our friend Craig many years ago, and we've timed our haircuts to be in Edmonton.
0: That's a good barbershop?
1: Weekly trim.
0: Vancouver.
1: Ooh. Yeah, I want to give a shout-out to our roommate, Chris Dickinson. We met Chris in first-year university, lived with him at the Arkell Street house, and he is a social worker working like on the front lines with the homeless community there, doing God's work.
0: So the thing you want to do when you're in Vancouver
1: is hang out with Chris.
0: Is hang out with him.
2: Yeah, we're going to see Chris and then our good friend Miranda. Yeah. She's gonna know the best sushi place in town, so I'm going to go there with her.
1: Miranda let us sleep. In 2008, five of us slept on her one-bedroom condo floor.
0: Spectacular.
1: And that was the only thing we could afford the first time we played in Vancouver after we played the strip club, and we went to Miranda's house.
0: Yeah.
2: Calgary?
1: Ooh.
2: There's a steakhouse there called...
1: Oh, yeah.
2: Caesars, I think it's called.
0: Okay.
1: Yeah, it's a classic.
2: It's like just so stuck in time.
1: Yeah,
2: it's cool. I just love the idea of just getting some steak there. Yeah, so I'll probably go there. Yeah.
0: You kind of got to do it.
2: Yeah.
0: Mm-hmm. There is something interesting to me about that you're doing this at all. Because this is a band that I have watched. I've known you guys since I was 19 years old. Mm-hmm. And you are a band that is, I've only seen go up, up, up, up, up, mm-hmm. up, up, up, up. From... Yeah. Playing venues of 200 to playing venues of 1,000, 5,000, then playing the biggest venues in the country and then playing them over and over and over again. And that kind of ambition is what I associate with your band. I mean, Max, you wrote a book called Try Hard. Mm-hmm. There is something interesting to me about the fact that you're doing this. Something more than just, hey, it's fun to experiment and get a different kind of challenge. On the record, there's a track called Money where you talk about, you know, classes of people having way too much and not prioritizing the right things in life. Mm-hmm. Then there's the option of like, hey, just because we can play Scotiabank Arena, is this what we really want to do? Mm-hmm. Is it starting to feel hollow? Mm-hmm. What's going on?
1: Hmm. Yeah. I think there was a certain element of we don't want to rinse and repeat. Do you know? I think it's like you can always tell the bands that just sort of like roll it out the same way. And it comes through like in the way they make their records and it comes through the way they perform where it's like, are they doing this because they really want to be here? Or is it just because it's like the comfortable thing? And I think for us, it's like even making this record with, you know, John Congleton, it was like a reaction to the last time we made a record, which was like, we made a bunch of three records kind of throughout COVID and it was sort of a disjointed, hard experience in some ways.
0: What does that mean?
1: Well, just making music when you couldn't be together was just hard. And with John, it was like, we're going to go to LA. We're going to like be in a studio. We're going to like really be prepared. We're going to jam the hell out of the songs. We're going to do it like we did the first few records. We really just want to make the work feel like important. You know, that's what it is, I think. I think we want the record, the work to feel important, if for nobody else but ourselves. And I think that's like the antidote to everything. Is that there's like obviously a lot of like ego and perception and there's a lot of like ways that you think other people might be interpreting you or thinking about you. But the only thing that ever makes me feel good is just like, do we have a sense of purpose in our work? And it's like, and there wouldn't be as much purpose if we're like, let's just roll out the record the same way as we did last time.
0: You're listening to my conversation with Max Kerman and Mike DeAngelis of the band Arkells. Their new album is out. It's called Between Us. We've been talking about why they're doing some sort of smaller venues in addition to their gigantic arenas on this tour. Coming up, you're going to get behind the scenes of the new album. They worked with a producer who's famous for challenging the bands he works with in a pretty real way. We're going to talk about that. And how the album's cover art is sort of a throwback to their earlier days, too.

0: So talk to me a little bit about that song. Desire's got some questions. Partly the part that's like what the song is about, but also the part that's like the recording of it. Because I heard it's an interesting story around that too, right?
1: Yeah. So we were we really rehearsed as a band to go to LA, and we before we recorded each song with John, we'd show him like the band demo of it.
0: Yeah.
1: And we had just recorded Imagine Barcelona, which we had heard earlier.
0: Yeah.
1: And the band version of that song sounded a little bit like Imagine Barcelona. And in my mind, I was like, oh, that's okay. They're kind of the same, but there's lots of bands that have songs that are kind of the same. And John just looked at us and he said, oh, this song kind of sounds like Imagine Barcelona. Do we have to do it? But it was good because he sort of scratched that itch where I was like, yeah, he's not wrong. And then I was like, well, do you want to hear like the original like piano demo that I made? And we listened to it. And everybody was like, oh, no, this is the version. I don't know.
0: So that's just the demo?
1: No, so we re-recorded it. But again, typically, Tony, who is an incredible keyboard piano player, he normally just go in and bang that out. But Tony said, Max, you go in and record it. I was like, I don't want to play the piano. I can. That's about as much piano playing as I can do.
0: Yeah, I've seen your piano playing.
1: Yeah. And so that's me playing the piano, and Mike plays a little bit of guitar on it, and yeah, it's definitely like the most like intimate moment on the record.
0: Mike, talk to me about the album cover. It is somehow related to one of your older albums, right?
2: Well, we have one right here.
3: Yeah.
0: Okay, let me see.
3: For the picture. Yeah, there we go.
0: So how is that related to one of your other old albums?
3: So that's the rooftop of Jackson Square.
0: Our
1: first record.
3: Yeah, our first record. And so there's like a rooftop on top of the mall. Fun fact, I actually worked there briefly as like a landscape maintenance person.
1: You picked up garbage, yeah.
3: Didn't go so well. But yeah, so we just saw the work of this photographer named Pelcass online. And it's his photographs all kind of have this sort of similar theme of these like busy environments, like these multiple exposures that he stitches together that kind of create these sort of beautiful, chaotic scenes of people interacting in a way, but sort of just like existing together in this chaos. And I thought that the title Between Us just made me think of that kind of environment, just like how we need to coexist together. And it's such a difficult time for that. His images just kind of really show that in a powerful way, this kind of like chaotic coexistence that is life.
1: And the way we got there was a classic sort of like Mike Max conversation where it was like, I called Mike. I was like, okay, so the record's between us. Like, what are we going to do for the cover? We're going to do the cover. I was like, is there a font in mind, Mike? What can we do for the image? What can we do for the image?
0: So people think being in a rock band is so romantic, and it's conversations like that.
1: No.
0: It really is.
1: Yeah.
0: Yeah. What a cool, that's what we imagine all of our rock and rollers would be doing. Yeah. What font do we want to use?
1: What font is it? But, you know, these things all can like signal something.
0: Sure.
1: And then Mike goes, oh, there's this guy, Pelcass, who did this cover for New York Magazine. Do you remember all these celebrities in the middle of the intersection and Paul Rudd's like up there looking at the camera? If you want to check it out, that's his photo. And I'm like, oh, that is a cool idea. It's like, what if we got a bunch of extras? And we started like talking about it. And then within probably about 6 minutes, I DM'd Pelcass. and then the next day I was like, good news, Mike. I think we got Pelcass. He's like, what? You messaged him already?
3: Like, all right, we're going.
1: We're going. And originally we're like, oh,
3: this is our dynamic. This is just how it goes.
1: Yeah.
3: I wasn't shocked.
1: Yeah, the email's out the door.

0: incredible things, and or talk to like a doctor, a family doctor who works at the women's shelter at the YWCA. It's like, I just want to be closer to that, because the closer you are to any of the other frivolous stuff, it's really, I think it's like toxic. And I think here's the thing, people with immense privilege that our band has, like, have such a duty to be like living and breathing the same air as everybody else.
1: So as your band becomes more successful, your microcosm of that is, hey, I want to be able to write songs about the things that we all share and play venues that we can all share. And
0: totally, yeah. And because the only solution to like the political division that we have and the social isolation that we have is like seeing people like in real life, and not some caricature of what you see on Six Buzz, or not some caricature of like some stupid thing that went viral on TikTok. Do you know what I mean? Like, well, that's the only solution, is like living and breathing the same air of people that are different than you.

0: from their new album, Between Us, that's Arkells with Next Summer. Before that, you heard my conversation with Max Kerman, Mike DeAngelis from Arkells. Max is the lead singer, Mike's the guitarist. They're playing tonight at the Penthouse, which is a adult establishment, we'll say, in Vancouver. I'm Tom Power. You're listening to Q. I want to tell you about an interview you're going to be hearing in the next little while on Q. Our conversation with Dan Mintz. Dan Mintz is a stand-up comedian. He's a one-line, like a one-liner stand-up comedian. Also an actor or writer. He's a voice actor. You might know him from playing, I don't know if you watched that show, Bob's Burgers, the big critically acclaimed cartoon show, like animated. It's not like a cartoon. Let's get The Simpsons, like an animated sitcom. He plays Tina Belcher in that show. But he has this new stand-up special, and I've never seen anything like it. It's a stand-up special, but it's animated. Like, he did the stand-up in front of an audience, but then he animated the whole, he got people to animate the entire thing, so it's like a cartoon. We talk about that. We talk about growing up in Alaska with no comedians around him and how he ended up becoming a comedian, about how you actually write a one-line joke. Anyway, you're going to hear a bit of him right now. I asked him whether he and Tina, the teenager he plays in Bob's Burgers, have anything in common.
1: I think we're both kind of awkward in the same way. I feel like both of us, like, no one listens to. Like, that's the thing I really relate to about Tina, is I'm always saying things and then I feel like it's like no one's even responding to me or like acknowledging I'm talking. And then, like, I feel like, you know, at the end, it turns out I was right the whole time. Maybe not at all. Maybe those are the ones I remember. Yeah, I mean, I guess the biggest difference is that she just goes for it. Like, she doesn't feel any shame or embarrassment about any of her odd hobbies or quirks, whereas I'm more like most people, where I have weird things about me that I try to keep to myself, and I'm worried that it makes me weird.
0: If you're in Ottawa tonight, Dan is performing at the Laugh Lounge, and over the weekend he'll be at Comedy Bar in Toronto. However, if you're in Gander, or you're in St. Anne, or you're in Prince George, anywhere else in this country, he has an animated special premiering on YouTube May 20th. It's executive produced by the great comedian John Mulaney. It's called Dan Mintz, Well-Rounded Entertainer. All right, coming up on Q, you're going to want to stick around for this because you may learn how to, I want to say, like, you may learn how to swallow a sword. You won't really. You may learn how to look like you're swallowing a sword, and there's no chance of you getting hurt, except, I guess, if you drop the sword or something like that. But somehow in this conversation about a great Canadian film, you learn practical tips on

0: how to look like you're doing sword swallowing. I promise, that's coming up. Plus, the latest Canadian to get a Lifetime Achievement Award for his work in the arts. You may not recognize his name, but boy, you have recognized the people he... You will recognize the people he has worked with. You know what I mean. More Q right after this.
1: This is your Environment Canada weather update. I'm Catherine Crummy for St. John's and the Avalon Peninsula North. Mix of sun and cloud, becoming cloudy this afternoon. High 19, except 10 along parts of the coast. For the Bonavista Peninsula, clearing this morning with increasing cloudiness this afternoon. High 18, except 12 in onshore winds. For Terra Nova, Gander, Grand Falls, Windsor and vicinity, and the Bay of Exploits. Mix of sun and cloud, high 18. For Buren and Conagra, periods of drizzle beginning this afternoon with fog patches. High 15, except 9 along parts of the coast. For Channel Portabasque and vicinity, there's a yellow wind warning in effect. Periods of drizzle or showers is expected, amount 5 to 10 millimeters. Winds southeast, 30 kilometers an hour, gusting to 50, except gusting to 100 in the rec house area late this morning and this afternoon. High 7, except 18 north of Cape Ray. For Bay St. George, Deer Lake to Humber Valley, and Corner Brook and vicinity. Chance of showers or drizzle this afternoon. High 17. Now looking to Labrador. For Labrador City and Wabush, mainly cloudy. High 6. For Churchill Falls, periods of rain or snow beginning this morning. Rainfall amount 2 to 4 millimeters. High plus 4. For the Churchill Valley, rain beginning this morning. Risk of freezing rain this afternoon. Rainfall amount 10 to 15 millimeters. High 9. For Hopedale and Postville-Tumakovic, rain beginning this morning. Amount 5 millimeters. High 7. For Rigolet and Red Bay to Lance of Clare, periods of rain beginning this morning. Amount 2 to 4 millimeters. High 10. That's your weather update. I'm Catherine Crummy.
0: I'm Tom Power. You're listening to Q. Coming up on the show, you're going to hear the latest Canadian to receive a Lifetime Achievement Award for their contribution to music in this country. Here's a hint. It's not Louise Arbour. That's coming up. But first, you know how coming-of-age movies normally go? You know, there's an awkward kid, a moment of self-discovery, a triumphant ending. Jodie Wilson grew up queer in rural Alberta, and her coming-of-age did not look anything like that. So when she finally got the chance to make her very first feature film, after 8 years of doing visual effects in Hollywood on shows like CSI Miami and movies like Fast and Furious, she made her own version of that story, the story she never really saw herself reflected in, a celebration of everyone who's never quite fit the mold. Her heroine has a beard and she's figuring out who she is. Her mom also had a beard. Her dad was a clown who disappeared. Everything takes place in the circus. She doesn't go to school. Instead, she learns sword swallowing.
2: 10 years from today, a christening will take place where she will accept the role as bearded woman and assume the position of leader in our community, an heiress to these lands. Today, she is ordained bearded girl.
0: The film is called The Bearded Girl. It's a beautiful film. It's also like a love letter to outsiders, misfits. I mean, you, if you've ever felt like the world wasn't quite made for you. The movie hits theaters across Canada May 8th. Jodie Wilson, the filmmaker, joined me from CBC Vancouver. Jodie, how are you?
3: I'm great, Tom. Thanks for having me today.
0: Thanks for being here. So this is your first feature film, but not your first time working in the industry by a long shot. We were looking at your resume. I'm so curious about these special effects credits you have, like CSI Miami, The Avengers, Fast and the Furious, The Last of Us. Can you tell us what kinds of things you were doing on this project?
3: Certainly. It was actually visual effects. The difference between visual effects and special effects is special effects is like smoke and fire and anything practical on set. And visual effects is like computer CGI, really, stuff we do afterwards. So I would go to set. I would organize the actors for digital scans and help set up green screen. So anytime you see a green screen or a blue screen or something on set, you know that something's going to go back there. And we prep for that. We prep for all the visual effects as we're shooting, and then carry it into post and work with artists all around the world to make it look real.
0: So all the while you're doing this, you want to make your own films, is that right?
3: Yeah, I actually got into visual effects by complete accident. I'm like the least techie person on the planet. I have a hard time even calibrating my TV. But I went down to LA, I went to school there, and a friend of mine was recruiting for a visual effects house, and this was, in 2008 when visual effects was really taking off, and there was a lot of it going on, and I got a job as a production coordinator for CSI, actually, and for about 2 years had no idea what I was doing because I wanted to be a writer and a director and all the things that aren't technical. But in the end, I ended up learning so much about filmmaking over the past few years just by listening to directors and listening to their notes and watching how it, because visual effects were involved in everything, right from story at the beginning to the very last moment of a film's journey. For so long, I was kind of upset because I wanted to be like in a writer's room. Or
0: would you tell people that? Like, would you tell your reps, hey, you know, I want to be a filmmaker. I know I'm doing this work, but I want to be a filmmaker.
3: Yeah, for sure. They all knew. Yeah, they all knew. And some, it was funny because when I was working at a digital domain where I kind of got worked for many years, I remember telling my production manager, I said, yeah, one day I'm going to come back here as a client. And she kind of looked at me like, okay, sure. And full circle moment, I came back to Digital Domain as a director and they helped me with Bearded Girls. So it was really special. And it's kind of nice to just like tap back to those early times when you said stuff like that or believed in a dream like that. And no one else really did, but you knew somewhere, you know, deep down that it was going to happen. So just glad that I didn't give up, really.
0: Me too. And what a satisfying thing to be able to do. What a, you know?
3: For sure.
0: And before we get into the film, which I'm looking forward to talking about, even the fact that you're working in, you know, visual effects sitting at a computer is also surprising because of the family you come from. Can you talk to me a little bit about the family you come from in Alberta?
3: Yeah, certainly. So I come from, my mom's side is a long line of tour people, really. She's a Brewster. And if you know anything about Banff, Brewsters were one of the first like white settling families in Banff.
0: Yeah, I've been out there. I've seen that name before.
3: Yeah, so that's my mom's name. She grew up on a film ranch, but she grew up on a guest ranch where they, she did a lot of stunts and stuff like that for movies back in the day, Superman and like anything, Paul Newman, cowboy stuff. Met my dad. He was from Calgary. He's like a cowboy rig pig, basically, as they call them there. You know, real Albertan. And I grew up, half in Jasper and then on a farm or a ranch outside of Calgary for most of my life. So it was fun because I got to see a lot of country in a lot of different places, traveling around with my dad. He was working on the oil rigs and I would go with him on these trips just so I could like get 5 minutes of being able to drive into the Chinese restaurant just on his lap because I love driving. And so I would just travel around with him, or maybe being out there taught me about, you know, how to, you know, have fun in my own mind, my imagination, and, you know, think of stories and listen to music. I listened to tons of music. I was always with my Walkman. That was basically the thing that kept me entertained. So yeah, it was an interesting way to live, that's for sure, way to grow up.
0: What I'm trying to build to here is like to land on the movie here. Did you feel like you could be yourself growing up?
3: No. Well, I did to like a certain age, I think, until I was, you know, I was very much of a tomboy. I looked like a little boy until I was about 10 years old. And, you know, that was, you know, acceptable. I think it was more acceptable in rural Alberta to be a little girl that looks like a little boy than a little boy that looks like a little girl. Until I was about 10, 11 years old. And I was like, you know, started being told that, you know, maybe I wasn't like, you know, start dressing different. And maybe like my mom tried to like pierce both of my ears, like with a needle and a potato, and like not to be cruel, but because I think she just really wanted me to not be called a boy, and she thought it embarrassed me, but I don't think it did. So I think I was able to sort of be myself until I reached an age where, you know, society sort of told me that I wasn't. And, you know, I think there's a lot of that comes through in the film. I tried to make that a point in the journey of her. So I think it wasn't until I got a little older, you know, growing up in Alberta in the 90s and, you know, kind of figuring out you're queer and being a little scared about that because we didn't have a lot of references. Our only reference at that time for a queer woman was like Katie Lang. And Katie Lang's amazing, obviously, but when you're a little girl, it's hard to relate to that and to that feeling of being othered and knowing that, you know, you're different. You're going to have to kind of be considered othered in whatever way. And your first kind of feelings around interacting with that concept, I guess.
4: You're going to have to discover what is beneath your mask. Once you do that, every single thing you could dream of is right at your fingertips. The love, the life, the energy, the beauty. It's all underneath you.

0: Okay. Yeah. I think I get it. The mask.
1: Drop it.
0: I'll drop it.
1: Burn it.
0: Burning it.
1: Whew. I'm excited for you.
2: So you come across this story of the bearded girl, mm-hmm. Which, as I mentioned, is the story of this young girl, bearded girl, mm-hmm. named Cleo. She's destined to replace her mom, the bearded woman, mm-hmm. who, and she comes from a long line of bearded women. And the matriarch of this like very important circus community, mm-hmm. this rural circus community. I can see the parallels already, and I want to get to them in a second. But just like when you first came across the story, was there something about the circus world that interested you? Because when I first turned it on, I was like, oh, I had never thought about this world before. The life of the bearded lady, the life of the circus folks. What was interesting to you about the circus world you came across?
3: I think what was interesting is like in order to tell this like super sort of contemporary coming of age story that's like very traditional roots in its structure. I wanted to create like a world where, you know, anyone could sort of relate to these characters because they are othered for a reason that most of us are not.
2: Talk to me more about that.
3: So, you know, a lot of coming of age stories that we're used to seeing, they have a very specific tradition to them. So it's usually maybe somebody who is an immigrant or someone who has something about their body that they don't like, or they have, you know, it's usually something that is recognizable to all of us that we can say, oh yeah, I know how that feels because I've been that. But most of us, cis female women are not born with a beard, and we're not born into this family of a lore that I was able to sort of create in a fantastical way, I guess, in the story. And I think it's just an interesting way for people to relate to something and start to like break down biases that they might have because they don't have a familiar interaction with that normally, if you know what I mean. Like,
2: yeah.
3: They're not watching like a gay story or like something that is like they feel that they can't super relate to because it's very specific, whereas this
2: is not specific.
3: Yeah. It is specific, but not in a way that anyone can relate to. So you end up, one of my intentions was to like be able to like maybe open the minds of people to feel relating to something, which maybe then will help them be more of an empathetic person when dealing with something else that might be a little more relatable or in our, you know, in our world or in our culture that we deal with every day.
2: And do you see yourself in this bearded girl story?
3: Yeah, I think I do. And like, you know, just like, especially there's a scene at the beginning when she's with her younger sister in bed when she just got her beard. And, you know, her sister, I think, was the first person who told her, you know, this is weird. This is odd. People aren't going to like you for that. And I think that we've all, like most kids, like had a very close relationship with my sisters. They were wonderful. So, I didn't have that same experience with them, but you know, friends or like cousins or something that told you that like they were the first people who let you know that what you are is different and maybe not 100% like, you know, the same as everybody else. And you were going to have, you know, and that's where it all starts.
2: One of the things we were talking about is that it's like in your own story, when people leave to like join showbiz, they often say to me like, oh, you know, I left to join the circus.
3: Mm-hmm.
2: Like in your case, you left Alberta to join the circus, but the people in your character are trying to leave the circus.
3: Exactly.
2: Yeah.
3: Like trying to run away from the circus, which is kind of ironic and funny. And, and yeah, it's like kind of a whole, it kind of flips reality on its head. And I think that's what I kind of wanted to do there too. Like make the quote unquote freaks feel relatable and then the normies feel odd.
4: Holler if you need help to find anything.
0: Thank you. Sounds good.
4: The refrigerator nearest to the door is Skim. The next one is Skinny. Most of the butter fat has been removed. Then whole. Then buttermilk. Strawberry, blueberry, and chocolate. There at the end.
0: Perfect.
2: So there's I should say this movie is really funny. It made me laugh out loud a lot. There's also some pretty deep tension when there's the scenes where Cleo, the bearded girl, leaves the circus and tries to fit in with the quote-unquote normies. What was important for you to convey in those scenes?

0: I think like when we do go, when we first, you know, lands in the normie town, I guess you could say, and she goes into that like milk shop, and it feels so foreign and so kind of quirky and weird. And, you know, it, like you'd think that one would feel that way if they walked into a circus tent. But when you walk into the circus tent with her and her family and her friends, it's so normal. It feels so chill and relaxed. And then we go into this world where it almost feels like alien. You're like, is this person real? Like, it's so bizarre. And I think that, you know, I didn't, like you said, you laughed a lot, which is awesome, because like, I didn't set out to make a comedy. I just think that most things in life for me are humorous, even the things that are not supposed to be humorous. So it was the actors on the film that told me that. They're like, oh my God, Joey, this is fun. And they made it funny.
1: Well, let's talk about that, because the actors are, there are versions. I thought a lot of the humor was actually delivered through the actors' performances.
0: Yeah.
1: Like, I thought that Jessica Parry, who plays, you know, the great actor who plays Cleo's mom, the bearded woman, like her sort of theatricality, even though sometimes what she was saying was kind of severe, was really funny to me. Just the sort of deadpan nature of some of the actors, and I felt like it was pretty consistent across the board. Like, did you say anything to your actors to get everyone on the same page about like the tone you wanted to strike in this movie?
0: You know, the beautiful thing about the casting process of this film is like, we shot during the strike. No one in Canada was working because of the American strike, but we could still work because of our union is separate from theirs. And I spent a lot of time. I probably had tapes, thousands of tapes almost for every character, because as I said, everyone was available.
1: Right.
0: And I was getting a lot of auditions and tapes from, you know, pretty well-known TV actors and actors, and like, who just, you know, didn't have that tone right off the bat. And then the ones who did brought that right from the beginning. So I didn't even, like, they understood the assignment, all of those people who I hired.
1: You didn't have notes for them? You didn't sit down with everybody beforehand and say, okay, guys, this is what I'm doing?
0: I definitely did, but I didn't have to drive it home because they got it right away. They were just amazing. And Anwen O'Driscoll, yeah, the lead, was just phenomenal. And, like, I knew right from her tape. You know, she was one of the last people that I saw, and I could tell that she was like on the bathroom floor in her tape, and it was just so chill and real. And I was like, that's exactly what I wanted, because I wanted deadpan, I wanted relaxed, grounded performances in a world that is a little not grounded, yeah, and a little bit extra and like supernatural in some aspects.
1: Can you, I don't know if you can give this away, how did you shoot the sword swallowing?
0: Well, I can give it away, no problem. That was actually easier than you think. We just did one where I have a video, I'll send it to you if you want to see it, yeah, of me showing Anwen just how you just put it behind your back and you hide it behind your back and then you pull it up. And it just, if you keep it close enough to your cheek, it looks like from a camera angle that you're pulling it out of your throat. You just have to keep the hilt at the right angle so it doesn't look like the blade would have angled through your head.
1: Hold on, how did you learn how to do that?
0: I just kind of figured it out, man. I just,
1: what,
0: like, you know,
1: I just figured it out.
0: I just like was on set, and me and I, we were just talking about it, and with like in the scene where, you know, there's some special effects, you know, like,
1: yeah,
0: blood, I won't go too far, yeah, but like that was another special effects thing that we did with like a sponge and some fake blood, and like, you know, I tried to get as much stuff in camera as I could, like even me being like a visual effects person and having access to all these fantastic artists, I think in camera effects is always the way to go. My first trip to Universal Studios when I was in grade 3 or something was what, you know, first sparked this thing for being a filmmaker, because it was so cool watching all these little tricks that they did. And I like that. I like things that, you know, you can make a movie. So make a movie. It's like make something that feels like, you know, it's part of the fun to like kind of, yeah, engineer those things.
1: You may have, and I'm looking forward to seeing this video, because I'm going to start pulling it out of parties. I'm going to start seeing, you know.
0: There you go.
1: You know, I'll be a hit.
0: It'll be a big hit.
1: Yeah, I know, or I'll terrify my family. I know you screened this at the Calgary Underground Film Festival. Did those cowboy family members show up in the audience?
0: Oh, yeah, they did. It was amazing. It was probably the best screening that I've had, for sure, across the board, because they were all there. There was like two rows of my family, cowboy hat wearing, you know, Jesus loving, some of them. Like, and then a bunch of people I went to high school with that I hadn't seen, and they loved it. And it was really interesting, because the first person, the first two people I ever showed the film to in a rough cut were my dad and my auntie, who

0: was like a Hereford farmer from central Alberta.
1: Yeah.
0: And it was important for me to see if they liked it.
1: Why?
0: Just based on, because it was, then I knew it was for like a broader audience, right?
1: Yeah,
0: and,
1: yeah,
0: and I think I made this film for a broader audience. It's not like super wild and dark and all these things that can be for, like, my friends brought their teenage daughters and like that was fine for me because other than a few F-bombs, there's not a lot in there that is, you know, too mature.
1: It's campy. It's fun.
0: Yeah, exactly. Like, I think some of the movies that I related to as a kid were like, you know, early like Tim Burton films like Pee-wee and like that. And that's sort of like the vibe that I was going to with a little, maybe sprinkled in a little bit of Barbie in there. So like I think I made it for my 17-year-old self, really. And I think when you're making something that young women can also like, it's sometimes considered not serious or like lowbrow or something like that, which is the interesting dichotomy because, you know, if you think about our culture, young women set all of the trends, whether it's Taylor Swift, Justin Bieber, anything that's liked by young women.
2: The Beatles, really.
0: The Beatles, yeah. Everything is phenomenon. And I think it kind of like the patriarchal system we live in tries to tell us that that stuff's not serious. And still to this day, it's hard to people say, oh, you're making, oh, there's not really an audience for this. And it's for like younger women and or it's not cool. And you're like, well, isn't it like, you know, the Taylor Swift phenomenon because of 13-year-old girls? You know, it's I think it's a really interesting demographic to explore things with. And I didn't even mean to. I think that I just relate a lot to my 17-year-old self. And that's why I think I tried to make something that was interesting for her, too.
1: I think you made a great movie. I'm really excited for Canadians to see this thing. I think they're really going to love it. And I'm so happy to get the chance to talk to you before it all goes crazy. So thanks for the time.
0: Awesome. Thanks for talking to me.
1: Can I be honest with you? When I saw that movie, I was like, I don't know about, I said this to Jody, so I'll say it to you. Like, I was like, oh, you know, I'm not sure about this. Like, oh, it's okay. It's good. Yeah. You know, you see a lot of movies sometimes and you're just like, that's fine. Like 8 minutes in, this one thing happens and you're like, oh, this is actually a great movie. And it really is. I really recommend checking it out. It's called The Bearded Girl. It hits Canadian theaters May 8th. If you're in and around the GTA, the Greater Toronto Area, see, GTA, Jody will be at the screening at the Review Cinema to answer any and all questions, especially about Sword Swallowing.

0: I'm Tom Power. You're listening to Q. Bruce Allen's artists have won a kajillion awards and honors over the years, whether that's at the Grammys with Bryan Adams and Michael Bublé, platinum records from BTO, like you just heard there, and Loverboy and Anne Murray. But what about Bruce, one of the most successful music managers in the world, let alone Canadian history? Tonight in Toronto, he will receive the Lifetime Achievement Award, the 2026 Departure Honours, which celebrates Canada's cultural trailblazers. I got to talk to Bruce Allen from CBC Vancouver this week to talk about his incredible career. We got talking about his time in breaking Backman-Turner Overdrive. I mean, so it was his first ever gig as a manager. It was working with Randy Backman. He was fresh out of the Guess Who, and he starts Backman-Turner Overdrive, and they break into the U.S. Bruce is still cutting his teeth, trying to figure out how to be a band manager at all. I asked him what he learned from working with Randy Backman back in the early 70s.
1: Randy is determined, was determined to come back and show people that he was a big part of the Guess Who. And what I learned from that is if you got to have a great band, you have to have a great leader. And he was a good leader. He led real well. And everybody that came after that, to me, had a great leader, whether it's Paul Dean and whether it's Bryan Adams. These guys run those bands. I mean, that's what I want. I don't want to be fighting with the drummer. Okay, I like it when there's a guy, a leader of the band. And the leader of the band is the key, to me, of breaking acts, without a doubt.

You may not know the name, but Bruce Allen is maybe the most successful manager in Canadian history. Bryan Adams, Jan Arden, Loverboy, Backman Turner Overdrive, Michael Bublé. I mean, I could keep going. And so you're going to get a peek behind the scenes. It's like meeting the corner man of the greatest boxers in Canadian music. Bruce receives the Lifetime Achievement Award at the 2026 Departure Honours tonight. We will be bringing you our full conversation with Bruce Allen very soon here on Q. That is it for Q today. Tomorrow on the show, Josh Groban is a Grammy-winning, platinum record-selling singer. But here's the thing. His dad also wanted to be a musician. He was a pretty decent trumpet player, but he quit to raise a family, you know, to raise Josh. So Josh Groban will be here to talk about the moment on his new album that he got his dad to get his trumpet back out and join him on a song. Also, Josh Groban and I were dressed identically. I'm not sure why. Either he knows something or I know something. Anyway, that's tomorrow on the show. You won't be able to see that on the radio or the podcast. But you know what I mean. If you want to get in touch with the show, q@cbc.ca. We'll see you soon. Later on.

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1: Are you an Indigenous musician looking to level up your career? 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
1: of me? 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The Signal starts in 30 minutes. 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
2: This is CBC News. I'm Catherine Crummy. Today marks 1 year since a fire broke out in Adams Cove, sending about a dozen homes up in smoke and marking the start of a long and scary summer for people in Conception Bay North. The CBC's Sarah Antle reports on the anniversary.
3: May 7th, 2025 started as a typical day in Adams Cove. It was sunny and windy, but when smoke and fire started rolling over the town that day, May 7th became one for the history books on the North Shore. Roger Gillingham has been the fire chief there for over two decades, and though he's answered thousands of fire calls before, he quickly realized that this one was the precursor for a very long summer.
4: We were never, ever expecting, I suppose, that we would ever see anything like that in this area. It's like everything. I guess you think that it's not going to happen here, kind of thing, right? Until it does, and we realize that it certainly can.
3: The fire spread quickly. Tina Dale says from the time she smelled the smoke to the time she was in her car leaving town, it was only about 30 minutes.
5: We didn't have time to take anything, like my childhood pictures, like nothing. We just had time to get out of the house, and that was it.
3: Dale says the Adams Cove fire has changed her family's life forever, and she still panics when she sees smoke. Just a few months later, an even bigger fire hit the area, and today they're still working to pick up the pieces. Sarah Antle, CBC News, St. John's.
2: In international news, a federal judge in the U.S. has unsealed a purported suicide note from sex offender Jeffrey Epstein. His former cellmate says he found the handwritten message inside a graphic novel. The note says, being able to choose when to say goodbye is a treat. It ends with the words, no fun, not worth it. Lawyers for Epstein's former cellmate claim the note is authentic, but federal investigators have yet to verify the handwriting. Epstein died in his Manhattan cell 3 weeks after the note was allegedly written. And U.S. Secretary of State Marco Rubio is at the Vatican for a meeting with Pope Leo. It's being described as a relations-thawing mission after U.S. President Donald Trump accused the Pope of endangering Catholics and for being soft on Iran's nuclear ambitions. Megan Williams reports.
6: Relations have gone sharply downhill over the U.S.-led war with Iran, which Leo has strongly condemned. Trump then called the Pope weak and falsely suggested the Pope thinks Iran should be allowed to have a nuclear weapon. The Pope pushed back, restating the Catholic Church's opposition to nuclear arms and saying its mission is to preach peace. For the Vatican, the concern goes beyond Iran, says expert Massimo Fagioli.
7: We are very concerned about what's happening also in Israel, in Lebanon.
6: And about the rapidly shrinking Christian population there, he says. Fagioli says the meeting is also about reassuring conservative Catholic voters ahead of the U.S. midterms.
7: They are afraid of losing a certain number of Catholic voters.
6: Friday, Rubio meets with Italian Prime Minister Giorgia Meloni, who criticized Trump's attacks on the Pope last month. Trump later said he had once considered her brave, but was wrong. Megan Williams, CBC News, Rome.
2: Well, this comes as Foreign Affairs Minister Anita Anand is telling Global Affairs Counselor officers to be at the port when Canadians get off the Dutch cruise ship at the center of the hantavirus outbreak. Anand says so far, no Canadians are among the infected. However, there's word a KLM flight attendant has become ill. Crystal Gamansing has more from London.
8: That flight attendant is in hospital in Amsterdam with symptoms of hantavirus. The Dutch Health Ministry says the flight attendant was on the same plane as the 69-year-old woman who died in Johannesburg. Now, the airline KLM put out a statement saying that the 69-year-old was on one of their planes, but only briefly. She was not permitted to fly because of her state of health. Now, health authorities are now reaching out to everyone who was a passenger on that flight and asking them to monitor for any possible symptoms. Crystal Gamansing, CBC News, London.
2: That's your news. Now let's take a look at some temperatures across the province. The hotspot

0: right now is a tie between St. John's and Bonavista. In both places, it's 16 degrees. In Argentia, it's 10. In Gander, it's 14. And it's 13 in Corner Brook. In Deer Lake, it's 15 with a light rain shower. In Port-au-Basque, it's 6. In Wabush, it's 4. And the cold spot is Churchill Falls, where it's 3 degrees. That's your news and weather. Commotion is next. 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
1: I am not exaggerating when I tell you that some people have been waiting their whole lives for this. Tomorrow, we get a historic moment. Canada's first WNBA team will make its debut. The Toronto Tempo will play the Washington Mystics. It took a long time to get here. There's a lot to celebrate. I'm Al-Amin Abdul-Mahmoud. This is Commotion. I'm here with two sports journalists who've been waiting for so long for this. Savannah Hamilton is here. Shireen Ahmed is here. Thanks to the both of you for being here.
2: Morning.
1: Good morning. Good y'all. Morning. Nice to see you. So, Matt, I'm going to start with you.
3: Yeah.
1: You were on Mike Roach's podcast a couple weeks ago, and you said it still doesn't feel real that Toronto has a WNBA team. Is it starting to feel real now on the eve of the first game?
3: No.
1: Okay.
3: It's still not feeling real to me. Like, so basketball has been in my family. It's been in my blood for generations, okay? Like, even, like, my dad, he was a player at Brandon, Manitoba. My aunt was actually one of the first Canadians involved in the WNBA. Mm. She was selected by the Houston Comets right before she retired because it came too late. Exactly, the iconic Comets. I played basketball. My twin sister plays international basketball as we speak.
1: Mm-hmm.
3: And it's just like, wow. And now we have it in our backyard. Excuse me? Like, I'm there. I'm covering the practices. And I'm like, is this what I'm thinking is happening? Like, literally, Julie Alamont, I talked to her. I was like, did you know that your friend is teammates with my twin? Like, it's surreal to me still. And I'm trying to, like, comprehend it. But it's not registering. It's not in my bones yet. It's not sinking in.
1: What's the thing that makes it so unbelievable? Is it like the proximity? The fact that it's literally right
3: because
1: here?
3: Because it felt like this distant dream
1: before.
3: It felt so unreachable. And that, especially in Canada, there was never a pro league. You know, you can talk about Hoop Queens being kind of dipping its toe into like summer paid, I guess like sports for women.
2: Semi-professional.
3: But that was as close as it got.
1: Right.
3: And now here we have like a legitimate, like, team and like the best league, I think, in the world for women's basketball. And yeah, and it's right here. It's a proximity for sure.
1: So not only do we have a team, but we have Hamilton's own Kia Nurse. She's been one of the faces of Canada's basketball since 2018. So the idea that she's now playing for Toronto. Shireen, what does that mean to you?
2: So it means a lot. Like, somebody who's covered her, but not here. Somebody who covered her when she was at UConn. She played in one of the most storied basketball program in American NCAA, right? She played the UConn Huskies. So watching her, knowing what she's done, coming up through the ranks in Hamilton, starting at an academy, essentially. They're like a development team that are one of the best, and people have their eyes on them. But her landing here after having, you know, stints in Liberty, I had her after she got drafted to New York Liberty and the top one in the class.
1: Yeah.
2: I got her jersey. It was gifted to me, actually, because it was a big deal. It was such a big deal.
1: Like, this is a Canadian.
2: Yes.
1: Making a huge deal in the WNBA.
2: Yes, because you could count the number of players on your hands that were there. But now, and that ties back to what Sav is saying, that it's here. Mm-hmm. It's here. It's Canada's team. But also, people have slept on Canadian basketball for a long time. Mm-hmm. Listen, we were here before SGA. Mm-hmm. Love that guy. Love his drip. He's drippy.
1: Yes.
2: But also, it has been here. And it's not just in Toronto. It's in Vancouver. It's in Montreal. It's in Edmonton. It's out. Like, I've written stories and covered stories about some professional women's basketball in the Maritimes. But Kia Nurse being here, is she's willingly or unwillingly the face of Canadian women's basketball. But the fact that she's also not from Toronto, which she clarifies, Hamilton's own. The Hammer, she's always talking about
1: it's
2: that. Good,
1: it's an important distinction to make.
2: It's important, but it's also that she's here because to say, not only did you see me realizing my dreams of abroad, your dreams can be here.
1: I think that idea of holding on to that proximity and then bringing it all here and then having all the big moves happen in this place, that's the thing that people, I think, are kind of reacting to, Savannah. I think I get this dimension of, okay, not only now do we have a Toronto team, Kia Nurse is going to be playing in Toronto. That's overwhelming enough. But then you start to get all of the moves that the Toronto Tempo start to make. And one of the biggest moves that they make is they sign Brittany Sykes, a.k.a. Slim. What makes her such a big deal in terms of, like, choosing to sign her?
3: Yeah, she's a phenomenal player. You know, she has been kind of a cornerstone on other teams, but never really had the shine, I think, or the space to really be the face of the franchise type of thing. So she's a defensive

0: minded guard, and she's going to be an amazing backcourt with Marina Mabry. They're both very defensive minded. Mm-hmm. And I think when you are an expansion team and you know that the best offensive players in the league are going to be off the table, like you're not going to get Asia Wilson, Nafisa Collier, or anybody like that in terms of like just they're locked up and free agents kind of already know their destination of where they're trying to compete for championships immediately. So the Temple really approached like a player like Brittany Sykes in a very strategic way, I think. And that mm-hmm. she was one of the best players and free agents like mm-hmm. available to get and to lock up. So that was a great choice. And she's going to add a lot of leadership. She's very vocal. And I think also that's a big part of starting an organization in the right way is having mm-hmm. vocal leadership, not just like, I believe in quiet leadership too, but I think vocal is very strong when you're just mm-hmm. starting.
1: Mm-hmm. You mentioned Marina Mabry. She has a reputation for the stuffiness on the court called the crash out queen. I just want to play you guys this clip. Here's what Kia Nurse and Brittany Sykes said about Marina Mabry.
2: She was one of my favorite players to play against because I knew it was going to be a battle that night and there was going to be a lot of trash talking and a lot of physicality. And so I'm so glad I'm on her team.
3: I'm just glad I ain't got to guard her no more. I haven't even practiced. We don't even try that. And we already know what it is between us two. But it's just dope to be beside another competitor as her.
1: Shireen, talk to me about Marina. Like, why does she have the reputation that she has?
4: Look, I play this game that if the team was from the GTA, where would they be from? She's 100% Scarborough. So that is like...
1: Yes. Complimentary.
4: Literally, yes. She's a firecracker. She's an emotional player, but she's not reckless. She did get a flagrant foul last year, but like, I mean, she's just passionate about what she does, but also she's somebody who's skilled. It doesn't come... She just comes with the receipts. She had, I think, the highest number of points in an Unrivaled, which is the off-season game, 47 points in a game in January in the Unrivaled League. So she gets her buckets. She knows what she's doing. She stands up for her team. And when she's there, you're like, this person has my back, literally. And that's something that these players talked about in Media Day. We were both there. They talked about being a part of a team where you know that person has your back. And she's a big reason for that on the court.
1: I just want to describe to the folks who are listening on the radio that as you're talking about Marina, Savannah's like basically levitating from her chair, just like in terms of just like pure. No, I mean that just in terms of like pure excitement about what's happening here. And I think like there is maybe this useful context to give to people, which is that Toronto Tempo became the first ever team to sign both Marina Mabry to a contract worth over $1 million a year. Brittany Sykes also got the max contract over $1 million a year. This was made possible partly because of the collective bargaining agreement that was ratified a couple months ago. But what kind of...
0: very much because,
1: But what kind of message do you think it sends that Toronto is the first team to do that, to have a backcourt pair that have the max contracts?
0: Well, they're making history. Mm. Like, point blank, period. Clock it. Exactly, Shireen. Like, they're making history, and I think being the first, like, WNBA franchise that's international, like, that is so historic in and of itself.
1: Yeah.
0: And so I think it's kind of like, in Teresa Resch, the president, she's very much a type of person that's like, why not? And why not us? And why can't it be us? Yeah. Let's do it first. Let's do it better.
1: Mm-hmm.
0: You know, we all seen like the practice facility that they're building now. Come on now. That's probably going to be the best one in the league. I'm not even
1: describe
0: joking.
1: It. Do I describe what we're seeing?
0: Well, I mean, from the mock-ups that they've shared, like, first of all, it's green space all around the entire building. So
4: and
0: it's actually so community-oriented. Yeah. They said that when the Tempo's not practicing in it, it's going to be used for the community first and foremost. And then if you see some of the mock-ups, it's absolutely stunning. Like, just like the way that they designed it, and it's very intentional. And it also feels very catered to women.
4: Yeah.
0: I don't know about you, but like, I've seen tons of, because obviously covering the Toronto Raptors for 3 years myself, like, I've been inside tons of locker rooms before, and it's always, you know, it's just sports. It's very traditional. It's just like, they're really nice, but
1: sometimes sports,
0: it's
1: sports and caps lock. Sports.
0: Sports, yeah, caps lock. Yeah. Exactly. But this felt kind of feminine. And I was like, this is so interesting to see the intersection. And this is why it doesn't feel real still, because we're finally seeing what femininity and sports look like together. We've seen the makeup industry like kind of break that barrier. And now we're seeing what does it look like in design in sports? And what does it look like on the court in sports? And then in a jersey in sports? Like, there's so many of these elements that are just unbelievable to me. Maybe that's why I'm also levitating off my chair.
1: Keep levitating. That is totally welcome on the show. We love that. Shireen, you look like you wanted to add something there.
4: Yeah, just I think wanted to talk about, I had a piece that came out for CBC Sports this morning on this. One of the things I actually also really love about this team is a look at the top. Is this coach Sandy Brondello and her storied history. She came from Liberty, New York Liberty, but also someone who coaches the Opals, which is Australia's national team. So, and I love the team because they're made up of people from Spain, from Germany, from Belgium, from everywhere.

0: it's a very international team. Temi's Nigerian British, like, and that suits this city too. But what it also does, and something that I love, is that it changes the face, and what a place to do it in Canada, of what we think basketball is. It's more of a global context, and understanding that the game is not only in America, it's everywhere. And I personally, I love that. Plus the food.
1: Mm-hmm. Yes.
0: Those team potlucks are going to be dope.
1: Oh my gosh.
2: Okay. So let's talk a little bit about the fact that if you're going to build a sports franchise, one of the things that you need is an enemy. Right? You will need, at the end of the day, you need some kind of rivalry going. You need to sort of pick another team and say, they are going to be our chosen enemies for the season. You both get to nominate an enemy. Savannah looked like you were like, I'm ready to go.
1: Yeah,
2: I have a choice.
1: Ding, ding, ding.
2: Okay, who do you got? Who are you choosing?
1: All right. First and foremost, I will have to say the Portland Fire, because they drew blood first.
2: Okay, go off.
1: Let's go back to the expansion draft, okay? We're all excited. There's tons of rumors in the air about who the Toronto Temple will likely draft first.
2: Yeah.
1: No, there's one predominant Canadian that's on the board. Bridget Carleton, okay? She's a great player for Minnesota. She's a three-point shooter. You know, Chatham's very own. Like, I used to play against her myself. Mm-hmm. And I was thinking, bring her home. Bring her home. She's a piece. What does Portland do?
2: Ooh.
1: Portland had the number one pick. They used it on Bridget Carleton.
2: And you're mad about it.
1: I'm mad about it.
2: You're mad about it. So, let's pick the other expansion team. They're going to be the ones who are going to be enemies with.
1: Don't get me wrong. She's a great player.
2: Yeah.
1: But there could have been other players you could have drafted 100%.
2: Oh, but they actually did it specifically to make you personally mad.
1: They said we want to make Savannah Hamilton mad.
2: Yeah, no, and it worked. And we got here.
1: We want to get her pointing her finger.
2: Yeah, levitating from the chair from being upset.
1: Exactly, and it worked. Yeah.
2: Shireen, do you have a different choice? Or you're like, we can go enemies all day, actually.
0: In the expansion draft, there was an audible gasp in the room from us. We're like, clutching pearls. Like Canadians, like, what?
2: How could you?
0: Yeah. But also, I do love that. I'm going to go with a different pick. I'm going to actually go with New York Liberty.
1: Yeah.
2: Okay, why?
0: Geographically, one of the closest teams.
2: Yeah.
0: But also, Sandy was just there coaching them. She won a championship there, and I think she's interested in replicating that here. Mm. I also love rivalries. Like, look, I will say this. I'm not, I'm not naive. Ellie is the best mascot in sports, women's sports. Mm-hmm.
1: Period.
0: Mm-hmm. Those moves are literally unrivaled. However, I think the culture of New York is a nice city now because of its mayor, right? They're trying to be more like Toronto. This is what I'm feeling. They're trying to be like us. Okay. So now we've got a W team. Listen, we're also one of the only teams, it's only cities, markets, and the entire continent with three professional women's teams. Mm-hmm. We got soccer, NSL, we got PWHL, and now we got W. You can't touch that. So we're already starting off there's a lot of crossover. Brittany Seitz, Slim went to a Scepters game.
2: Yep.
0: So she was like, I loved it, etc. Like, there's a camaraderie here, and I think that they're going to come after us. I actually think Liberty will come after us.
2: Mm. What I appreciate about this is you guys being like, but with both of the enemies you both picked, you're like, but they started it though. Like, in both of your, you're like,
1: and
2: you're
1: we'll
2: like
1: finish
2: when
1: it.
2: We'll be able to finish it. That would totally fine.
0: Yeah, Marina Mabry's gonna be like, come get it.
2: I got a couple minutes left here, but I'll ask each of you, what do you think the impact is going to be of the Toronto Tempo? Just on the culture of the city. Shireen, I'll start with you.
0: One of the things I think that's the most profound to me, that there's little girls. You have a little girl in me.
2: Sure do.
0: And she won't know Canada without professional women's sports. That's life-changing. It's society-changing. It's mentality-changing. And that there's kids that won't know that and will be able to be like as from a professional standpoint, my calendar is a mess because there's so many women's sports happening. Mm. This is an excellent problem to have.
2: That's the best problem to have.
0: And not a problem I had 5 years ago. So I'm well aware of that. So it's changing not just for women's sports, the opportunity. It's changing industry. Mm-hmm. And I love all of it. I love it here.
2: Savannah, you're here. You're also rocking the Tempo colors today. Let's talk about...
1: Coincidence.
2: No one here believes that. But last word to you. What do you think the cultural impact of the team is going to be?
1: Yeah, I was thinking about, this is a marker in time. Mm. This is a generational shift. And I know it sounds dramatic, but it's actually that dramatic. Because as we are ushering in this new era of professional women's sports in a meaningful way, in a sustainable way... in this country, let alone in North America, it's going to be one of those markers in time where you talk to the next generation of kids. And as to Shireen's point, they're like, what do you mean back in your day, you didn't have a professional women's sports team in your city?
2: Yeah.
1: Like, you're old. And I'll be like, yeah, I went like 30 years of my life without one, yeah. basically.

0: with in terms of the basketball scene. And so that's what I kind of resonate with. And then another thing happened. I was in the elevator. I was wearing a Tempo like sweater, and these two guys, university age, they were just like, you know, chit-chatting amongst themselves. And as they're leaving the elevator, one of them turns around and says, "I like your sweater." I didn't have a chance to get tickets to the game, but like the home opener, because they're sold out.
1: Yeah.
0: And I was like, "Oh, you'll get catch the next one." But like, it was catching me almost like these young men who are also the next generation of leaders and voices, not just women. Like, of course, you could talk women all day, but like, young men still have places in those boardrooms and stuff, and they are decision makers, and they empower also like women, allies.
1: Yeah.
0: They're excited for the Tempo. And this is not kids growing up with it. These are guys that also didn't have a professional team in their backyard that are now realizing the value of it too.
2: Yeah. Returning back to that idea of proximity. Proximity changes everything. The fact that this is something you get to watch from here now, that's an entirely different perspective. I want to say thank you to both of you for being here. This has been wonderful. Thanks for your time, you guys.
3: Thanks for having us.
2: This has been so great. Savannah Hamilton is Olympic broadcaster right here at CBC and host of the podcast Cinderella Stories and an NBA and WNBA reporter. Shireen Ahmed is a senior contributor with CBC Sports. She also teaches sports journalism at Toronto Metropolitan University. And you can watch that Toronto Tempo face Washington Mystics tomorrow night on TSN, CTV2, and Crave.

0: I'm Alamin Abdul Mahmoud, and this is Commotion from 2007. That is a definitive text, my dude. That is MIA. That is Paper Planes, in part because of the song. MIA became known for being a pop star with genuinely radical politics. But over the years, she's alienated some of her fans. She's expressed support for Donald Trump sometimes. She's dabbled in some conspiracies. She's back in the news. She's got a new album out, but that is not the reason why she's back in the news. She's back in the news because she just got kicked off Kid Cudi's tour this week. She said some things on stage. Some people read them as being anti-immigrant statements. Rihanna Cruz is back on the show to help us make sense of this. Rihanna, it's good to see you, pal. How you doing?
1: Good to see you, too. I'm happy to be here.
0: Welcome back, friend. Listen, real quick, let's just establish why MIA was such a vital figure in that sort of early 2000s kind of scene.
1: Yeah, I mean, when MIA came on the scene, she really rocked the boat. You know, she was reinventing pop music in an extremely digital and global way. And when she was doing that, she was making it sound radical as well. Her messaging was radical. She was not apologetic about it. And

0: this, and I'm very relieved that, you know, MIA is here. When did you first sense the shift in MIA's outlook? Like, how did that sort of begin to shift over the years?
1: Well, I mean, she's always kind of spoken about radical things, right? Mm-hmm. Like, her dad is a Sri Lankan revolutionary, so she's always been on that tip of saying whatever. I feel like the shift for me was recently when she announced her anti-5G clothing line, which
0: those
1: is...
0: Those are real words that you just used there.
1: Yeah, you know, she came out with a clothing line that's made out of material that's supposed to reflect 5G waves away from your body to preserve your health, your fertility, whatever. This is something, the idea that 5G is like coming to get you, it's going to affect your health. This is a conservative alt-right talking point and has for a few years. So as soon as MIA started adopting that attitude, I immediately heard sirens in my head that, oh, she's going down some rabbit holes that aren't, you know, super well-liked, super truthful, you know? And since then, it's been kind of a slippery slope. You know, she's defending Alex Jones. She's adopting this vibe that is like, well, conservatism is the new punk, you know, like I'm radical because I'm challenging the system in that regard. And it's different than what we're used to from MIA 10, 20 years ago.
0: Okay, so we get to last weekend. That's when MIA was opening for Kid Cudi in Dallas. She starts playing a song from 2010. It's called Illy Girl. It's a play on illegal and girl, which was reportedly inspired by her own experiences dealing with the United States immigration system. That track includes this line, you know, I'm illegal, F your law. But then she says this.
2: You can't do illegal. There's someone you could be in the audience. Not here because they didn't get the visa. Okay, I want you to know that. All right, so don't listen to what the bots say on the internet. Okay.
0: So that's MIA saying that she's not going to be performing her song Illy Girl before adding, and I quote, some of you could be in the audience. You hear a bit of the response of the audience being like, oh, we're not kind of comfortable with this joke. But then also she kind of expressing kind of solidarity with undocumented people, including members of her own crew who couldn't get visas for the tour. What do you think MIA was saying there? Because I feel like some of it kind of got misinterpreted a little bit too.
1: Yeah, I think she was trying to draw a line between her quote unquote illegal status and community with people in the crowd. But yeah, I do think the comments have been a little bit blown out of proportion. I think they've been a little bit willfully misinterpreted. You could hear her backpedal the very statement right after she says it. I think the thing to remember here is she's in an environment opening up for Kid Cudi. Right, where people in the crowd don't know MIA, don't know who she is. The listener demographics, I can imagine, are much different. And so I know her backstory. I know where she comes from. But dropping that statement on unknowing people in the crowd is kind of where the issue lies. And I could see how this got here, you know, and even just the statement like, I can't play Illy Girl because some of you in the crowd are illegal. That's not really great. I think. Generally, she was trying to make a joke.
0: Yeah.
1: It didn't land because the people there didn't know who she was.
0: Yeah, I think the thing that's interesting to me is the thing that happened next. So, like, when Kid Cudi fires her, and the statement that he puts out is, after the last couple of shows, I've been flooded with messages from fans that were upset by her rants. This, to me, is very disappointing, and I won't have someone on my tour making offensive remarks that upset my fan base. But then, MIA's response is this. She said, do not gaslight my words. That is the work of Satan. I wrote the songs Borders and Illegal and Paper Planes before you thought immigrant rights were cool. I've had these battles by myself without the help of millions of fans backing me. I don't need this virtue signaling era to all of a sudden erase an entire life I've lived. What do you make of that response, Rihanna?
1: I mean, it always sucks when the worst person you know makes a great point. You know? That's kind of what I felt reading this statement from MIA, because I am an MIA fan and I've been listening to her music for a very long time. And I think given what she says in her songs, you can't make a song like Borders, like Illy Girl, and identify with the immigrants are bad ethos. You know, these songs are not from a conservative viewpoint. They're from radical viewpoints that are kind of outside the purview of like liberal conservative.

0: of politics, you know? And I think that people, again, are misinterpreting her words. And I do kind of agree with her where she's like, don't gaslight my words, because even though I don't really know if that's what gaslight means, like, she is making a good point, you know? But when we put it into the context of her turn over the past few years, where she's talking about being a Republican, you know, right before she says that on stage, she says something, they're trying to get me because I'm a brown Republican or something along those lines. She's getting very into Jesus. It reminds me a lot of Kanye West's pivot over the past decade. It makes sense that this is the reaction to that statement. She's always been somebody with politics that are kind of hard to wrangle, kind of hard to nail down. And she's always saying things that are thorny, you know? But when you remove the history of MIA from what she's saying and her background, which has always been tied to her artistry, she just sounds like she's saying the wrong thing.
1: I think it's a really useful frame to actually keep in mind, like, this larger idea of, you know, if the ways that she closed out that statement, I don't need this virtue signaling era to all of a sudden erase an entire life I've lived. I think you'd actually have to be entirely unaware of anything else that MIA had said in order for, you know, to deem this some kind of anti-immigrant rant, because I don't think that's quite it. Having said that, it's probably quite unfortunate that she said it. I think I've got a few more questions I want to ask you, Rihanna, but we got to say goodbye to our radio audiences. So I'm just going to do that real quick and just say you can find a longer version of this conversation on our podcast feeds. I've been speaking with Rihanna Cruz about MIA being kicked out of Kid Cudi's tour. This show is called Commotion. My name is El Amin Abdul Mahmoud. We will be back tomorrow. We would love to see you then. Have a great day.

0: This is CBC News for Newfoundland and Labrador. I'm Catherine Crummy. Dean Penny is expected to take the stand today in Cornerbrook in his own first-degree murder trial. Penny is accused of killing his estranged wife, Jennifer Hillier Penny, in late 2016. Proceedings were paused this morning due to technical problems, but will resume at 2 p.m. Island time. Penny was arrested in December 2023. He has pleaded not guilty. For the most up-to-date information, you can follow this story live at cbc.ca/nl. It was an election promise made by the PCs, ending this province's costly reliance on private travel nurse agencies. In last week's budget, government earmarked millions of dollars to launch a public travel nurse team. The CBC's Elizabeth Witten has that story.
1: The budget includes $6.5 million for a provincial nurse travel team. Health Minister Leila Evans says the money will go toward hiring 25 nurses who will be employed by the province.
2: Really reduces the reliance on agency nurses.
1: In the recent provincial election, the PCs pledged to train, recruit, and retain nurses to help end the reliance on travel nurse agencies. Still, $38 million is being allocated for private travel nurses in this budget for the upcoming fiscal year. Evans says that's necessary.
2: I would say to the people of the province, we're doing the responsible thing. But that being said, it would be irresponsible for us, and certainly would be irresponsible for me as Minister of Health, to just cut the agency nurses out right now.
1: Evans says private nurses have become entrenched in the healthcare system and notes this is the PC's first year in office. Elizabeth Witten, CBC News, St. John's.
0: Turning now to the House of Assembly.
3: All those in favor of the motion?
4: Aye.
3: Those against? Motion is carried.
0: It's a moment of unanimous agreement among this province's politicians, uniting in an effort to try to convince Ottawa to extend the food fishery from the current 3 days per week to 7 days per week. The resolution in this province's legislature was made by Fogo Island Cape Friel's MHA Jim McKenna. Here's a small part of what he had to say.
5: And this is very important if we want to carry on our heritage and culture. This is the way Newfoundland should be. The cod is what brought us here. The cod is what built our communities. And the cod is going to keep us here. We need not to be offended.
0: McKenna says the current 3 days a week model restricts access to cod fishing because of barriers such as work schedules and weather conditions. His resolution prompted others in the legislature to dub him the cod father. Many politicians spoke up in support of his resolution to make United

0: effort to appeal to the Federal Department of Fisheries, which has the power to make decisions about the food fishery. While there was unanimous agreement on the food fishery, there hasn't been unanimous agreement on everything in the legislature this week. Speaker Paul Lane had to admonish members yesterday for consistent issues with chirping on both sides of the aisle. His reprimand came after Energy Minister Lloyd Parrott had to withdraw remarks he made earlier this week when he called the Liberal opposition, quote, a bunch of fools. And after members on both sides of the House had speaking privileges removed for their conduct.
1: This is supposed to be an honorable House. We're supposed to be acting like honorable members. And quite frankly, I'm getting tired of addressing these types of issues. And we are wasting a lot of the House's time and certainly my staff that have to research these matters. We have to have meetings on it, discussions, write up the orders and so on. It's a complete waste of time.
0: Lane characterized the issues as, quote, trivial, often childish matters, unquote. And police are warning that counterfeit money is circulating in the Stephenville area. The Bay St. George RCMP say counterfeit money recently collected by police were mostly $50 and $100 bills. They say these bills have been used at local businesses. And one way to check them is by looking at the metallic or reflective portrait on the bill. Police say on the counterfeit money, these are stickers that can be peeled away. If you feel you are in possession of counterfeit currency, police say to get in touch. And that's your news for this hour. Up next is The Signal with Adam Walsh. You don't want to miss it. For CBC Newfoundland and Labrador, I'm Catherine Crummie.

0: It's Thursday, May 7th. I'm Adam Walsh, and this is The Signal. Today on the show, we will play for you two episodes from the podcast This is Newfoundland and Labrador. First, it's a story about babies being exposed to substances in Newfoundland and Labrador, and then a breakdown from the provincial budget and what it means to you. So the podcast, This is Newfoundland and Labrador, hosted by me, is a deep dive into one big headline news story each week. They come out every Wednesday, so follow us wherever you get your podcasts. This past Wednesday, we aired a story by CBC producer Caroline Hillier. I had a chat with her about her documentary, and it's about babies in our province who are born exposed to drugs, her conversations with the mothers asking for help, and the people who are trying to change the system. Take a listen. In Newfoundland and Labrador, the number of babies born exposed to substances is on the rise. Today on the podcast, we're hearing about these babies, the mothers trying to raise them, and a system that struggles to support them. I'm Adam Walsh. This is Newfoundland and Labrador. When you think about Canada's drug crisis, you may think of homelessness, crime. You may not instantly think about babies being born into it. But at CBC, we've been doing some in-depth reporting on babies being born exposed to substances in Newfoundland and Labrador. Producer Caroline Hillier has led that coverage, and I'll speak with her in a moment, but first, have a listen to this.
1: Say hi.
2: He's going to be shy, but he usually says hi. Say hi.
3: That little guy hitting the CBC studio microphone is about a year old.
1: Say hello.
3: His mom is here for an interview.
1: Say hello. Hey. He said hey.
3: I'm not using her name to protect her family's identity.
1: Oh, I can hear myself. All I can hear is a baby.
3: She's in her early 30s, put together, full makeup, confident, and composed.
1: Okay, here's Sissy.
3: It was easier for her to come here than to have me go to the small house she shares with her big family. Her baby crawls around the floor in a tiny matching tracksuit and Nike sneakers.
1: I was doing, are you allowed to say anything over air? And I mean, I had no secrets with my, everything has been out in the open. My kids know it.
3: When she starts telling me about her life right before this baby came along, she's direct, blunt.
1: Yes,

0: I was using crack cocaine. So I was gone in the head. Like, my head was completely gone. And I thought
1: this was all before her baby boy. She already had three girls, two before she turned 18. They were living with her family.
0: There was kind of like a little piece in me that thought I had hope.
1: Even before the crack cocaine, she used opioids and was on a treatment plan for that addiction.
0: I've lived a life, let me tell you.
1: How long was that period when you were away from your older kids?
0: There was years. I was torn away from my kids for years, and I just couldn't stop. I'll never forget the day. I was in a shower at some random house, and my stomach was just torn up. I hated that I had left my kids for this hell, but I just couldn't stop using, and I was bawling and begging God to save me. I said, God, I can't save myself. Please save me. And I cried and cried and cried.
1: And then a positive pregnancy test.
0: The test did not show up until I was 5 months along. I was in a trap house and I came out crying. I felt sadness because I had been using drugs, but at the same time, it hit me. This is God saving me.
1: She moved in with her dad. She started getting ultrasounds and blood work, and she stopped using substances. But now, a new fear that she wouldn't get to bring her baby home.
0: They were telling me right up until I was in labor that they were going to remove him from me because they did not believe that I could stay sober. I begged them. I said, my son needs me. You cannot take a baby from their mother. Like, but they came and visited me and they were like, yep, you can take him home. And of course, my dad had to supervise. And then he had to supervise for a little while. And then after a little while, I think he realized.
1: Good burp there.
0: Yeah. After a little while, I think they realized, like, I'm not going back to that life. I finally am free from it. After everything I had overcome, to know that I finally was myself again and a mother again, and I had my life back and I had my son, it was just felt like a miracle. And I've just been grateful ever since. Every day I wake up and I'm just grateful. I look at him and I look at my daughters and I'm like, thank you, God. This, what a gift every day is. Good job, Smarty Pants. Yeah, put the cover on.
1: This baby, the one you just heard burp and bang on a recycling can, got to go home with his mom. But not all babies do. There are more and more babies being born in Newfoundland and Labrador exposed to substances. The drugs are only part of the story. A big concern is a system that struggles to support these families.
2: I can remember actually in about 2001 seeing the first babies that had been exposed to opioids.
1: Dr. Androver is a pediatrician who has looked after newborn babies and their moms for nearly 30 years.
2: So that was just maybe three or four in that first year. Now we are seeing probably about 50 to 60 a year. That is not all opioids, although a good proportion of it is opioids.
1: Dr. Drover is also an associate professor in the Faculty of Medicine at Memorial University. For years, she's been researching the numbers, underlying causes, and the solutions to this issue.
2: Luckily, what we're seeing is very well managed opioid agonist therapy in women. So if they've had a substance use concern that they want help with, they're often able to access methadone or Suboxone. And when we see these women who have been really well managed on their opioid agonist therapy, they're having excellent outcomes of pregnancy.

0: dependency. But we are seeing also increased use of cocaine in pregnancy and other substances in pregnancy. And we are seeing a growing number of women that are really, really struggling with any kind of consistent medical care in pregnancy, even any kind of sort of housing arrangements that are positive.
1: This is the group of women Dr. Drover is most concerned about.
0: It's not an addiction. It's a physiologic dependency that these babies have developed because they've been exposed to it.
1: Babies born with neonatal abstinence syndrome can be jittery, irritable, and difficult to console. They can have trouble breastfeeding and even bottle feeding.
0: But these are temporary symptoms.
1: The long-term outcomes for these babies are harder to track. But one thing is clear. Keeping mothers and babies together gives them the best chance.
0: You know, sometimes there's no safe place for this mom and baby to go together. So then they're possibly looking at alternate arrangements for this baby, and that might be foster care.
1: A lot of community groups are working on solutions. But what's lacking here in Newfoundland and Labrador is something that's common elsewhere. A supportive housing program with wraparound supports.
0: Housing, financial supports, legal supports, their own medical needs, the child's medical needs.
1: This model decreases ongoing substance use in pregnancy and children going into foster care.
0: It's astronomical. It makes such a difference.
1: In a statement, the Provincial Department of Health and Community Services said it did just recently approve a 3-to-5-bed recovery home for women involved with child protection and those who are pregnant or parenting and use substances. A start, says Dr. Ann Drover, but not the comprehensive wraparound center she says is needed.
2: Yes. Oh, nummy. Oh. We were rushing. I forgot his
1: just
2: nummy.
1: Oh, his nummy.
2: No wonder.
1: Now, back to the baby in the studio hitting the CBC microphone.
2: Do you want a baba?
1: Who now has a couple spots of milk on his tracksuit.
2: I trusted in God that he would be healthy and normal and everything would be okay. Like, I really felt in my heart he would be. And I prayed for it every day. And he's thankfully super smart and healthy and perfect in every way.
1: This mom now has custody of her 4 kids. She's still on an opioid treatment plan.
2: And I'm grateful I'm with my kids, and I'm grateful I get a second chance at life. I hope and wish everyone else can get a second chance like I did.
1: She has a supportive family, but she knows many women don't.
2: I think women like myself need way more support. If there is families out there who is listening to this and you have a loved one in addiction, please don't ever turn them away, no matter how difficult it is, because I know it's so hard.
1: Okay, thank you, guys.
3: No problem.
2: Okay, it was really, really great to talk to you.
1: Yeah, really good
2: really
1: to talk
2: nice.
1: To you.
2: Yeah, we got your little office in a mess.
1: Yeah, a great story.
2: Oh, I should get a picture of him by the mic with the headphones on. That'd be so cute.
1: Before they leave the studio, they take some selfies and put the headphones on the baby as he poses behind the microphone. She'll post these on her social media, where she's sharing moments from her life to show people that change is possible. Difficult, but possible.
4: 3, 2, 1, go!
5: Got it!
4: Perfect!
2: Oh my gosh!
4: That's too good.
2: That's too good.
4: Look at that!
2: Look at that!
6: Caroline Hillier joins me now in studio. Caroline, welcome to This is Newfoundland and Labrador.
1: Thanks for having me.
6: We heard your reporting, right? That initial salvo of reporting. Then what happened?
1: Yeah, so after our initial coverage, we heard from other moms, more moms who are in that same situation. They used substances during their pregnancy and through support. Eventually got their children back in their care. So we heard from this mom, Devin Lowe.
7: When I first discovered I was pregnant, I was heavy into substance use disorder.
1: Who talked to us about the community support she got from Choices for Youth and a program there called Mama Moments.
7: And it really changed my life around, just knowing that

0: that there was someone there that cared about you, you know, knew you weren't doing well, and just showed up just to show up.
1: We also heard from Courtney Pierce.
2: So I'm now trying to raise children when I wasn't raised as a child myself. You know what I mean? So I'm really, I wish there was more like programming and stuff like that to teach you how to live, you know, because once you put down the drugs, I don't have a drug problem. I have a living problem.
1: And this is another mom we heard from, Brittany Stockley.
3: My addiction spiraled to IV use, and then I was pregnant on twins in jail.
4: Carolyn, just listening to Brittany Stockley there, who found out she was pregnant while incarcerated and had twins shortly after, and from the other moms we heard from too, this is a population that's hard to reach, is it not?
1: Yeah, it is. And, you know, you and I talked about covering this story a long time ago when it was in the beginning stages, right? Like we talked
4: a couple years ago.
1: Exactly. Yeah. We talked to Andrew over then. And yes, finding these moms, is difficult for people like Andrew over who we heard from, who's doing the research, about this population. It's also hard for us in the media. It's hard to find them. And then it's, difficult for them to talk because there is so much stigma out there. And it takes a lot to come forward. So yeah, to hear all these moms come forward and share their story and be so open and honest, was really important. And I think that's why the coverage was compelling for so many people, because they heard directly from the moms with lived experience, which we don't always hear from.
4: So Caroline, when we hear from people in reporting, oftentimes what we also do and what you've been doing with your reporting is you look for solutions, right? You look for ways to, oftentimes we identify issues, problems, hurdles, and it's kind of like, and then we look for, well, what can help? What can be put into a system to make change? In your documentary, you mentioned government said it recently approved a 3-to-5-bed recovery center for women. What else did you find out about that?
1: Yeah, so that recovery center is run by nonprofit Roots of Resilience, or will be run by Roots of Resilience. They just got partial funding from government to open this recovery home. It'll house up to 6 mothers and their children. This will be in CBS, and they aim to open for this summer 2026. And we talked to Jeannie Piercy, the co-founder of Roots of Resilience. Here's a bit of what she said.
5: This will be new to our province to have a sober recovery home for women and children. But we're really kind of really want to focus on a family-centered approach that strengthens maternal capacity and supports child well-being, with minimizing, I guess, unnecessarily family separation and improving continuity of care.
4: Yeah. Okay. So speaking of that, I mean, we heard from Health Minister Lila Evans on this. What did she say government is going to do?
1: Yeah. So Minister Lila Evans also mentioned that recovery home in CBS. She says it's a start, just like Dr. Androver did. But Minister Evans said that she hopes that these type of services will expand in rural areas in our province. You know, more support is needed there as well. And back to those numbers. So the numbers of babies born exposed to substances per year, Dr. Androver's number was 50 to 60 babies born. Mm. Most of those are born exposed to opioids, but there are other substances, cocaine and other things. But that number, the 50 to 60, that's from Dr. Drover's research, because she says those numbers are not being officially tracked by the health authority. And so that was a big part of this. She, you know, wanted those numbers to be officially tracked. And after our coverage, when we talked to Minister Lila Evans, she said that government does plan to start tracking those numbers again to really quantify the problem.
6: For us, you know, like to actually be able to address the problem, you need to know what, you know, what the problem is, the region says it exists. Right now, Health and Community Services, we're working on developing a provincial prenatal mental health program. And that will also include a lot of, will include specialized training for the mental health and addictions clinicians, the ones that are out there working. And also making sure that we're going to be able to collect the data. And like with Core Care too now, that may actually help us with some of the data as well, and also be able to help with the delivery of services as well. We are funding and supporting, you know, groups and agencies like that out there that have that like broad outreach. We're also looking at hiring an early years consultant person.

0: We're also creating three peer support positions. You know, that's going to be able to actually deal with be a support at the level that these mothers need.
1: Listening to Minister Evans there, thinking about Dr. Jover as well, and also from conversations I have with my own reporting, oftentimes if you're talking about pointing in policy directions, you need numbers, you need data. So for the government to say they're going to start tracking this, this helps with that, with Dr. Jover's whole discussion on pointing towards the need for expanded services, the need for more wraparound supports, not just in urban areas, but also across the whole province, right?
2: Yeah, exactly. And also just recently, Dr. Jover got funding, $100,000 from the government for this. It's called Newfoundland and Labrador Health Research Fund. And they are going to be looking at the gaps and mapping an understanding of this population of women who are pregnant or parenting while using substances.
1: You mentioned we talked about this a couple of years ago, but when you do in-depth, what we call enterprise reporting, that can take weeks, months, in some cases years. You mentioned already that 2 years ago, you and I were having a conversation about this topic. Tell me more about the process of getting all of this together.
2: Yeah, I mean, you know this, that a spark for a story can come from anywhere as journalists, as reporters, as producers, just in our own lives. And I guess the spark for this story for me actually came when I was in the neonatal intensive care unit, the NICU, with one of my own children. And the baby right beside my child was born exposed to substances. I knew that just from overhearing conversations and seeing the symptoms. And so I've always thought about that population. And I've always thought about that one baby. And actually, in my reporting for this, I actually did just happen to find that baby. You know, I didn't meet them or anything, but I did find out who that baby was and where that baby is. And yeah, that kind of just seeing that really sparked an interest for me to report on this. And for a couple of reasons, yeah, Anne and I and you, we talked about this a few times, and it's great to see the story out there and getting, you know, the coverage that this population of women need and the support that they need.
1: Well, we'll just keep following the developments and we'll see about what happens with policy and everything else. Caroline Hillier, thank you so much.
2: Thanks, Adam.
1: That's it for this week's podcast. If you have thoughts for us on it, email me, adam.walsh@cbc. And don't forget to follow us and maybe even tell a friend or two. I'm Adam Walsh. This is Newfoundland and Labrador. You're listening to The Signal. I'm Adam Walsh. You just heard an episode from our podcast, This is Newfoundland and Labrador. We have another one for you. The next episode I'll share is about the provincial budget. There was a lot of, obviously, anticipation beforehand. There were promises from the campaign last fall. The budget dropped on April 29th. In case you missed it from a week ago or you want a bigger, fuller picture, we broke down the key points and had a conversation with a financial analyst about what the bottom line can mean to you.
3: We campaigned on the promise that we would not balance the province's books without first helping families balance their own. This budget takes great strides in helping the people of this wonderful province achieve that balance through lower taxes and numerous affordability measures.
1: That is Finance Minister Craig Pardee delivering Tony Wakeham's Progressive Conservative government's first budget. Following up on election promises from last year's fall election campaign, lower taxes, money on health care, and safer communities. It's a plan with a big price tag, projecting billion-dollar deficits in the years to come. On this week's pod, we drill into the numbers, hear reaction, and get a first glimpse at what it may mean to you and yours. I'm Adam Walsh, and this is Newfoundland and Labrador. We are bringing you the details of the provincial budget on the day it dropped, and every Wednesday we break down one big local news story. So if you enjoy this podcast, don't forget to follow us, and please tell your friends. CBC reporter Arianna Kelland is here. Welcome back to the pod.
4: Thanks, Adam.
1: All right. You were in the budget lock-in today. You were at the House of Assembly when the budget came out. Broad strokes, talk to us about the budget.

0: Well, this is a spend, spend, spend budget with no plans to return to surplus anytime soon. The Tories have used the line promises made, promises kept. And for the most part, Adam, with a few exceptions, that does hold true. The personal income tax exemption is going up to $15,000, meaning that most people who pay taxes will save about $340 a year. The seniors benefit is going up by 20%. And the small business tax is going down 0.5% this year, going down 1% in future years. Of course, all of this comes at a steep cost.
1: Yes, I have the color red in mind. Talk to me about red ink.
0: Yeah, well, the province is now running a deficit of almost $700 million. That is down from what they had projected in the fall fiscal update, thanks to an oil windfall. We'll get to that in a second. There are no plans, as I mentioned, to return to surplus in the coming 4 years. In fact, the province is projecting a more than $1 billion deficit in the coming years. But despite that red ink, Adam, it's clear the economy is holding its own. The province is expected to lead the country in GDP growth. For that, you can thank our natural resources, oil, mining, the fishery. $2 billion in royalties forecasted for the coming fiscal year. Much of that attributed to a spike in oil prices caused by the war in the Middle East. Even with that, though, the province is borrowing an extra $3 billion to pay for spending.
1: All right. So with all that you just laid out, there's stuff that from what I was looking through earlier that's not in the budget. Talk to me about that.
0: Yeah. Well, in terms of revenue, Churchill Falls, the deal negotiated by the Liberals would have added almost $500 million to the coffers. But that isn't in this budget. And we knew that. We're told that we should know more soon on the independent review commissioned by Tony Wakeham. And while it's not listed in the budget, Finance Minister Craig Pardee said there is $8 million tucked away for a referendum on Churchill Falls. So that is something to look ahead to. And
1: that's
0: I will
1: really
0: say that there's appeared to be a little bit of a tonal change today when they were talking about Churchill Falls. Of course, they've always said they wanted to make sure that it's the right deal for the province and that they would take their time. And they didn't want to have any artificial deadlines hanging over their heads. But definitely seemed like there was a bit of a tonal shift today in the room where it seemed like there was more positive energy around the Churchill Falls deal. So you can expect to hear some more about this in the coming days.
1: Soon,
0: this week. Looking at budgets, at promises rather not kept in this year's budget, the rotational worker tax credit that was promised in the Blue Book, that didn't make it into the budget. Finance Minister said it's not off the table altogether, but just not in the cards this year.
1: When I think back to the election campaign, public safety was one of the big three promises set out in Premier Wakeham's Blue Book. What was in there for justice?
0: Yeah, this was a big budget for justice. They are planning to hire more right across the board, more police officers, both RNC and RCMP, additional Crown prosecutors, and seven new provincial court judges. There's also $2.4 million earmarked for new court staff positions. A lot of this aimed at addressing the severe backlog that we have in the courts. You know, we've seen a murder trial in Corner Brook postponed for a day, didn't have enough sheriff's officers. Small claims court has been closed. And we did ask Justice Minister Helen Conway Ottenheimer about that today. Will this lead to small claims court reopening anytime soon? She didn't answer the question of when that would happen, but she did say that this will make a big impact positively to the justice system. She said, quote, "This is a great day for justice in Newfoundland and Labrador." And NAPE leader Jerry Earle agrees, adding that they also, though, need to make sure that they keep the people they already have working in the system.
1: From whenever I've been part of budget coverage, the big expenditure there's always health care every year. What's in the budget there this year?
0: Yeah, interesting. So 42% of the budget is allocated for health. It was 44 last year, but we actually are spending more this year. Lots in the budget for health, including 100% coverage of eligible medical travel costs, paid work terms for healthcare students who go to work in hard to staff areas. A lot of this we have heard of in previous promises, but also some other nuggets too that I think will positively impact people in the community. They said that they're going to grow Hummerwood, the addictions facility on the West Coast. They're going to add inpatient beds, detox beds at Hummerwood. One of the big promises by the PCs was to reinstate 24-hour care at the hospital in Botwood. They have $3.3 million set aside to do that, with plans to later expand that to Whip.

0: burn that was cut by a previous government. $3 million set aside to hire more mental health professionals. They're also planning on expanding some of the mobile crisis response teams. The government had promised 4 MRIs. Now they're saying that they are committing to 2 MRIs this year. So a lot of little nuggets, but a very big, big budget for health. It always is. One of the biggest things is that the PCs will introduce a provincial travel nurse team. Now, this is something that Nursing Union President Yvette Coffey suggested to the government, really wanted to see happen. Essentially, it would be an in-house team that would travel to these areas where there is a crunch in staffing. Maybe it's the north coast of Labrador. Maybe it's central during the summer when they don't have enough staff. So instead of relying on those costly agency nurses, you would be working with NLHS nurses. So right now, the cost is over $6 million. So in the grand scheme of things, not too much money. Initially, they say the team will be made up of 25 nurses. And again, something to cut down on the use of those travel nurses.
1: One thing is very clear to us, and that is this premier is willing to play ball with us.
2: So does that mean agency nurses have been eliminated?
0: No. Okay. And of course, that was the Tories' promises. We are going to eliminate travel nurses. And I should also say that even before agency nurses became a hot topic and something that the government was spending a lot of money on, they were often used on the north coast of Labrador and some of those harder to reach places. So right now they are budgeting $38 million for agency nurses. Leela Evans says this is so that they can transition to this localized team. But Minister Evans, very forceful, Adam, speaking with the media about the previous government's handling of agency nurses and how they budgeted or didn't budget for it last year.
2: Any other surprises in this budget? There's a lot there, but did anything come up that you're like, oh, okay, didn't expect this?
0: There was one, actually. The Minister of Social Supports and Wellbeing, Jody Wall, he came in. He's also the Minister of Housing. And I had asked a question because I noticed a discrepancy, not a discrepancy, but in the numbers, it appeared as though that the government had budgeted a lot of money for the use of independent living arrangements, group homes for children that have nowhere to go, third-party companies, and that the amount that they had budgeted, they had actually spent almost $50 million over that. I asked him about that, and he had said that, yes, they're spending way too much money on these companies and that he feels that there's a better way to go about it. Minister Wall said that he wants to double the number of adoptions this year.
2: Right.
0: Last year, there were 45 adoptions, maybe 46. He wants that number to go to 90. He wants to increase the amount of money that foster families are being paid. They haven't seen a raise in 12 years. A lot has happened in 12 years.
2: Yeah.
0: A lot has happened. This will be the first raise that they've had in 12 years. And of course, the association representing those families, very happy with this. Wall also wants to increase the amount of money for kinships to try to lessen the reliance on these third-party companies. Very interesting, though. Minister Wall said he actually worked at one of these homes, at an ILA, independent living arrangement, and said he knew the care that he was providing them, but he gave this story. He said that recently there was a child that he had heard about who lived his entire life in an independent living arrangement, so you're with a worker in a house, recently got into foster care, and when the parents were getting ready for bed and putting on their pajamas, the child had remarked that he had never seen adults wearing pajamas.
3: Because they lived in an ILA up to this point where the adults were clothed in your work clothes or your street clothes. Just think about it. When it comes to the children that we serve and that we are here to protect and to give them the best possibility in life. So when you look at what we need to do going forward, yes, we need to reduce the number of ILAs. And not only because financially, it's a huge burden to the province, but it's not giving the best care to the children that we need to serve.
2: And you think of just a family dynamic of a day to day and things. That's one thing, right? That's one thing that person, that child had not seen before. Now think of all the others and what it could mean.
0: So this was a surprise. This is not something that, to my knowledge, we had heard announced before this, but we do know that it has been financially, it has been a huge amount growing every year on

0: you know, with these companies, the reliance on these companies. And, you know, Jody Wall's question is this the best use of that money? And is the best, is this the best place for children to be? And, you know, he says, no, children should be in a home. Another interesting tidbit, Adam. Larry Short, of Short Financial, an analyst, he actually stood up, and he sometimes does in the budget lock-in, to ask financial questions. And Larry Short stood up and he said, I have a question about adoptions. 20 years ago, myself and my wife wanted to adopt a child in this province. It took 10 years to hear anything back. And after 10 years, that, you know, the moment has passed. It was this kind of a very personal moment that you don't get in a budget lock-in. And Minister Wall said that that's unacceptable. Right now, the current wait time for adoption is 5 to 7 years. He's vowing to get it down to 3.
1: Right.
0: So we'll see what happens there.
1: Last question for you, because you mentioned a budget lock-in. You like the Larry Short story just now. Just before you go, just tell people how this works, because it's so much information on budget day. So for a reporter like yourself, and it's not just you in there, it's a bunch of RCBC colleagues with you. How does that work to get all this information out like you're doing right now?
0: It's very strange. So I don't know how many budgets this has been, but I've covered many budgets. You go into a big room with all of your media colleagues. You have NTV, you have All Newfoundland Labrador, The Telegram, you have all your colleagues in one room. You all get coffee and you are handed stacks of documents. So you have the estimates, you have all the press releases from each different department, and you have about 45 minutes to just read everything as fast as you can before the finance minister comes in. You can ask some questions, or finance officials, I should say, ask some questions. Sometimes it's really technical. You're trying to do the math. What was the budget before? You're not allowed to have your phone. So you can't say, what was the budget? What was the deficit last year? So you have to kind of come in pre-prepared. So actually I have, I brought in the blue book of all the promises so I could cross-reference, because you don't have your phone, you don't have internet.
1: Kicking it old school.
0: Kicking it old school. Pen and paper, man. It works.
1: And then, so there's coffee, there's snacks at some point. You're doing all these questions. And then when can you just hit release on all, like from the online bits, the TV bits, the internet bits, the radio bits? How does that all come out into the world?
0: Yeah. So it's embargoed. All the details are embargoed until 2 o'clock. So if you're in broadcast, sometimes they'll let you go early because you have a live show. We had a live special, and you go to where you need to be in the moment that Craig Party, in this case, stands up to deliver the budget. The embargo's lifted. All can be revealed. And then the digital story that Rob Antle wrote, or the radio piece that Peter Cowan did, can go out into the world. But it's all, you know, like today in the budget lock-in, our Radio Canada colleague Patrick Butler was sitting at the table with all the media people, and all of a sudden we just heard someone speak French, and we look over and he has a jacket over his head recording in the middle of the room. So it's really fun. It's fast paced. But the thing with budgets is that oftentimes what you see on the surface, you're missing a lot. Sometimes you have to go to estimates and find the, oh, you spent almost $50 million more on, you know, independent living arrangements or child youth services. Like, where does that come from? And sometimes it takes days, weeks for it to come out. And then there's this thing called estimates, not to get too into weeds, where they'll go through line by line the budget and see, you know, where the money's coming from, where it's going. It's a very fast-paced day. A lot goes on, and we just do our best to get out what we know quickly.
1: And you're done now.
0: And I'm done now.
1: Thank you.
0: Knock on wood.
1: Thank you for making me last on your tour. Much appreciated, Arianna. Thank you so much.
0: Thanks, Adam.
1: So what do the opposition parties have to say about the budget? Liberal Party leader John Hogan had a word he used multiple times to describe things.
2: So incredibly disappointing. I think it's just sort of a status quo budget, moving things forward as you would with any department in government. But very disappointing that the promises that they made and Newfoundlanders and Labradorians were expecting them to fulfill haven't been met. A lot of things in there, they're continuing to do things that the Liberal government, prior Liberal governments have done. I know they made a note that they've $200 million in savings. I think over $100 million of those are Liberal initiatives, such as bringing the gas tax down to 7.5 cents, such as continuing the home heating supplement for Newfoundlanders and Labradorians, and reducing the cost to register motor vehicles. That's $110 million that Liberals have done in the past, and they're continuing to do that, which is a good thing, but not a lot of new Conservative initiatives, and certainly not a lot of promises being fulfilled.
1: The word disappointing was also on the lips of NDP leader Jim Dinh.
3: There are some measures.

0: years, but it's disappointing as a whole in terms of addressing some very serious problems. And if I'm being totally honest, it's almost like a liberal budget dressed up in blue.
1: He emphasized money should have gone towards the housing crisis.
0: If you don't address the housing issue and spend money there, you're going to spend for it. You're going to spend it in the healthcare system, in the justice system. It's going to cost you more. Already, you can see it in the budget. They've got money there to hire more police officers, more judges, more court personnel, more lawyers. And in many ways, I can't help but think, geez, if you address the social determinants, the reasons that are there, that are behind it, you wouldn't need as many.
1: All right, so when it comes to the provincial government, drilling down into the dollars and cents and what it all means for analysis, financial advisor Larry Short is here. Sir, welcome to the podcast.
2: Thank you very much.
1: Big picture me on this. First budget out of the gate for the Progressive Conservatives. You've watched a lot of budgets over the years. This one's a bit different for a new government, right?
2: Very, very different. Traditionally, they would come out and say, here's the mess that the previous government left us. Here's what we've inherited. Here's all the cost cutting we have to do. And then they hope some 3 years later that the voters will forgive them, right? And this particular case is, here's the mess we're left with. If we do nothing, here are the deficits that we're going to encounter. It's different. It's kind of, you know, as an accountant, we look at doing budgeting and saying that you generally want to take a pessimistic outlook towards budgeting, because then if something changes, it'll be a positive, or the likelihood would be a positive. But this is particularly dire.
1: Right. Tell me more. Why is it dire?
2: Well, it's $1 billion deficits for the next, foreseeable future, with it slightly improving in year four to like $800 million deficit. So that's a bit painful. And it removes some of the bigger opportunities and projects that are happening in the province. So I personally have never been so optimistic about the future of this province. And none of that optimism is reflected in this budget.
1: Okay, so I find that interesting. The budget, you look at it, you're like, this is dire.
2: Yeah.
1: In the coming years, $1 billion deficits because of the spending running. So talk to us about what's not included, why this gives you such hope.
2: Oh, well, let's just start with the Churchill River development, right? So this time last year, we were looking at that development and saying, if this comes through, it will have a larger impact on the province than all of the oil development has. I mean, that is absolutely monstrous. That's one project. And the business case for that Churchill development, Quebec selling power to the Americans, is better now than it was this time last year.
1: Right.
2: All the American demand for data centers alone is sopping up every bit of electricity in the United States. And the cost of electricity in the United States is moving up dramatically. Mm. So Quebec is looking at that going, wow, we got to tap into that. Here's their single biggest, fastest source of electricity is the Churchill River. I don't say I eat my hat if it doesn't go through. So really optimistic that that will happen. So that's kind of piece one. And then piece two is that the disruption in the oil market is much, much larger than people are understanding. This is not a case of turning the taps back on once that the Strait of Hormuz gets cleared, because it's not just that strait. It's also what the Ukrainians are doing to the Russian oil distribution system. So they're effectively taking at least 2 million barrels a day off the market. That's the Ukrainians are on top of what is happening in the Mideast. And when the Mideast gets resolved, the insurance companies are going to be charging a fat premium for any oil coming out of there, plus natural gas.
1: Right. All right. So you got those two things.
2: Yes.
1: You've talked about what could happen in a positive way in this outlook bit, right?
2: Yes.
1: But then if I keep thinking about red ink, is there trouble we could run into with the spending?
2: Oh, heavens, yes. I mean, there's no – once again, we're in the same situation we were in 2016 and 2020, which was that effectively, in the absence of some major windfall project coming through, the province is in danger of being downgraded. And each time that we've had this discussion, we've pointed out that the province cannot control the revenue figure. They can only control the cost figure, and there's no control on costs. So back in 2016, et cetera, we were talking about how the province did not have a plan to deal with that. Well, we actually do have a plan. We've had it for a while. It's called the Green Report. It's just that the political parties have chosen not to act on it in the hope that the revenue will increase and solve our problems.
1: The Green Report brought in by the previous Liberal government under Premier

0: Andrew Furey, so Moya Green, who was headed the postal outfitter in the UK,
1: yes.
0: got brought in, gave this advice. But like you alluded to earlier, you talked about previous like new governments and what they look at. So this is what happened last time. They come in and they're like, hey, we need to cut things and we need to figure out a new way of spending. And then it just kind of went away.
1: It goes away because and recognizing that any government that tries to implement the Green Report will have difficulty holding the caucus together. Members will cross the floor because they'll be so outraged that they have hospitals and et cetera closed in their area. The other side to that, though, is that if we have a calamity occur, if we have a worldwide recession and the price of oil drops and or the demand for electricity drops and the Church of Development doesn't go ahead, then we're going to have to implement the Green Report. Mm. It'll be done in a hurry instead of staged over a period of years. And when that happens, the people that suffer the most are the poor.
0: Right. So right now, it looks like the provincial government is betting on things working out with the spending plans, and then some of these things not in the budget working out to keep going.
1: Right. So I asked the Minister of Finance, you know, I said, how did the conversations go with the bond gurus who are out there and the credit companies? And he said, great. They're looking forward to, I started listing those very projects that are not in the budget. So because those projects are imminent in the view of the world, you know, then there's no threat to our credit rating now. But the dollars to actually do that are not in the budget.
0: Right. And do we throw mining into this part of the conversation
1: Mining follows on in the sense that the Kami mine, for example, requires a ridiculous amount of power. So you got to have Churchill Development to get the power, right? You know, so it's one of those things. It's the tumble down effects, or I should say tumble up effects, from developing the Churchill River is so large that it affects everything within the province.
0: All right. So if I'm going to do a choose your own adventure here, let's go to, we talked about what could happen on the negative side of it. Mm-hmm. And you've talked about some of the hope for the bigger project. So let's stay on that path.
1: Sure.
0: If things start to get greenlit and those hopes and with the bond agencies, everything else, that they work out the way some folks are hoping, what's the reality for this province for people and what should we be looking at for what all of that could mean?
1: Well, two parts there. One is that, again, let's go back to when we've had windfalls in the past, notably during 2006-07, when the price of oil got up to $145 a barrel, and dollars a barrel, and the development was happening with Muskrat Falls, right? So that sort of period of time, we had a huge boom. And what happened there was that instead of taking the revenue that came in and addressing the cost problems, the problems with spending over time or paying down our debt, they increased spending. Right. And continue to run in some cases, significant deficit. I think it was 2011. We ran a $500 million deficit, which seems mild now, but back then it was quite significant, even though we had record revenue coming in the door. Mm-hmm. So that's kind of risk one is that, it's very difficult to maintain that discipline when things start coming in. On a more personal level, however, 2-3 years from now, if these projects go through, we're going to be talking about local inflation. We're going to be talking about the price of housing in the province and the shortages that are there. And businesses are going to be talking about, you know, trying to find employees. The government's currently talking about trying to find employees. So those are issues that are better issues than the other side, which is how laying off people. But still, it's something that needs to be discussed and prepared now.
0: How do we get through a labor shortage? How do we make sure we have enough houses for folks? And how do we kind of make sure we're in the proper spot for if these big projects work out?
1: Right. And the irony, maybe that's not the right word. The situation that the province is in is that we have the highest unemployment in the country, 9.6%, I think it is. Plus we have what's called the lowest participation rate. So the participation rate is how many able-bodied individuals who could work are actually working. What is that percentage? And we're somewhere around 53 or 54%. Average for the country is 57%. Average for the country is 63. Alberta is like 68%. So these are people that are on some form of social assistance. So they're costing the government money. Who, if they came off that, would save money. But on top of that, if they became able-bodied individuals employed, then they would be paying income tax and contributing to the economy.

0: for today. Thank you so much for this chat and the analysis, as always.
1: Hey.
0: My pleasure. That's it for this week's podcast. I'm Adam Walsh. Thank you for listening to This is Newfoundland and Labrador. Winter. It can be quite the beast in Newfoundland and Labrador, and some years it feels like spring may not happen at all. But then, out of the darkness, comes a sign. The first caller of the season for Gardening Day, George Williams Gander. How you doing?
2: I do well. Thank you for taking my call, Adam.
0: That's right, Green Thumbs. Gardening season is back, so get those grow questions ready and tell us how it's growing. Gardening Day, every Tuesday, only on The Signal.

I'm Adam Walsh, and this is The Signal. That's it for the show today. We will be in Gander tomorrow, so we're heading out on the road. We will be going to Municipal Symposium 2026. This is an annual trip for us in The Signal because we really enjoy going out speaking to municipal leaders from right across this province, whether it's mayors, politicians, councillors, all from all different corners, talking about everything from issues to stuff they want to brag about to everything in between. We'll be live on location. Until then, thank you so much for listening.

0: This is CBC News for Newfoundland and Labrador. I'm Catherine Crummy. Good afternoon. Dean Penny is expected to take the stand today in Cornerbrook for his own first-degree murder trial. Penny is accused of killing his estranged wife, Jennifer Hillier Penny, in late 2016. Proceedings were paused this morning due to technical problems, but will resume at 2 p.m. Island time. Penny was arrested in December 2023. He has pleaded not guilty. For the most up-to-date information, you can follow this story live at cbc.ca/nl. Today marks 1 year since a fire broke out in Adams Cove, sending about a dozen homes up in smoke, and marking the start of a long and scary summer for people in Conception Bay North. CBC's Sarah Antle reports on the anniversary.
1: May 7th, 2025, started as a typical day in Adams Cove. It was sunny and windy, but when smoke and fire started rolling over the town that day, May 7th became one for the history books on the North Shore. Roger Gillingham has been the fire chief there for over two decades, and though he's answered thousands of fire calls before, he quickly realized that this one was the precursor for a very long summer.
2: We were never, ever expecting, I suppose, that we would ever see anything like that in this area. It's like everything. I guess you think that it's not going to happen here, kind of thing, right? Until it does, and we realize that it certainly can.
1: The fire spread quickly. Tina Dale says from the time she smelled the smoke to the time she was in her car leaving town, it was only about 30 minutes.
3: We didn't have time to take anything, like my childhood pictures, like nothing. We just had time to get out of the house, and that was it.
1: Dale says the Adams Cove fire has changed her family's life forever, and she still panics when she sees smoke. Just a few months later, an even bigger fire hit the area, and today they're still working to pick up the pieces. Sarah Antle, CBC News, St. John's.
0: Municipalities are concerned about changes to the province's multi-year capital works program. It gives money for infrastructure work in communities across the province. But municipalities, Newfoundland and Labrador, is concerned that the number of towns that can avail of the program has now dropped from 22 to 7. The issue was also debated in the House of Assembly yesterday, with both the Liberals and the NDP raising concerns about

0: but less money for towns to do work on improving services like water and sewer. Infrastructure Minister Barry Petten says the program needed to change.
1: I took over municipal infrastructure program that was right for the picking for the AG who happens to be here today. I didn't want my name attached to any report, so I went and I asked staff. We had to review the program and fix it. It needed to be reformed. We've reformed it. We did speak to Municipal Alexander L. several times.
0: Petten says he's talked to many municipalities about this, and government is working on solutions. He says they're partway through the process, and municipalities Newfoundland and Labrador is welcome to meet with his department to discuss it. Well, sticking with the House of Assembly.
2: All those in favor of the motion?
3: Aye.
2: Those against? Motion is carried.
0: It's a moment of unanimous agreement among the province's politicians, uniting in an effort to try to convince Ottawa to extend the food fishery from the current 3 days per week to 7 days per week. The resolution in this province's legislature was made by Fogo Island Cape Friels MHA Jim McKenna. Here's a small part of what he had to say.
4: Now, this is very important if we want to carry on our heritage and culture. This is the way Newfoundland should be. The cod is what brought us here. The cod is what built our communities. And the cod is going to keep us here. We need not to be afraid.
0: McKenna says the current 3 days a week model restricts access to cod fishing because of barriers such as work schedules and weather conditions. His resolution prompted others in the legislature to dub him the cod father. Many politicians spoke up in support of his resolution to make a united effort to appeal to the Federal Department of Fisheries, which makes decisions about the food fishery. And police are warning that counterfeit money is circulating in the Stephenville area. The Bay St. George RCMP say counterfeit money recently collected by police were mostly $50 and $100 bills. They say these bills have been used at local businesses, and one way to check them is by looking at the metallic or reflective portrait on the bill. Police say on the counterfeit money, these are stickers that can be peeled away. That's your news for this hour. Up next is an encore presentation of the broadcast. You don't want to miss it. For CBC Newfoundland and Labrador, I'm Kat.
5: Sounding the alarm about forage fish. Should they be better protected? And Spirity Cove fishermen finally have access to fishing grounds. Plus, she supports an expanded food fishery, but a Liberal MHA says there's a lot to consider to make it fair for everyone. I'm Paula Gale. Welcome to the broadcast. Well, an environmental group is sounding the alarm about forage fish. Oceana Canada released a report saying that herring, capelin, and mackerel stocks have collapsed, and it wants the federal fisheries minister to better protect those stocks. But just how urgent is this? And is cutting back on fishing necessarily the answer? To talk about this, we have reached Jack Daly. He's a marine scientist with Oceana Canada. First of all, why is it important for Oceana Canada right now to focus on forage fish?
6: Oceana Canada right now is looking that, you know, after 10 years of doing our fishery audit, this year will actually be the 10th year, we're looking at opportunities to give the government some advice to really, you know, help move our findings in our fishery audit, which find that only around 35% of fish stocks are healthy in this country. And we're offering a way to get that number up. And we believe that one way to increase health for all fish stocks in the ocean is by getting more forage fish, those key fish that feed things from cod to salmon. And so that's why we're focusing on this report. We're really excited about it. It's called The Little Being, Big Foundation, Where Rebuilding Ocean Abundance Begins.
5: And in terms of, you know, fish, forage fish off our shores here in Newfoundland and Labrador, what particular stocks are you looking at?
6: Yeah, so this is a national report, but there are a lot of forage fish off Newfoundland and Labrador, both on the east coast and the northeast coast where we have capelin, on the west coast of the province where we have Gulf capelin, Atlantic mackerel, of course, is an important fish. And then there's also many herring stocks on the northeast coast and on the west coast. So there are, in total, this report looks at 16 forage fish stocks. And of course, many of them do occur around Newfoundland and Labrador.
5: Okay, there's a lot to this. I want to zero in on two particular forage fish. Number one is capelin. You know, in general, what is the concern? What is Oceana's greatest concern today about capelin off Newfoundland and Labrador?

0: Yeah, well, our concern with all forage fish is that they're not currently fully legally protected under the Fisheries Act, which really allows the Department of Fisheries and Oceans to kind of revert to annual crisis management rather than long-term rebuilding. When it comes to capelin, you know, that's a great example of a stock that's only about 20% of its historical biomass. And when I say historical, I just mean the 1980s. But right now, it's considered to be in a cautious state, and then therefore DFO kind of sees that doing the same thing over and over again is going to be their approach. We're urging for all of these stocks across the country to have a focus on rebuilding, because when we look at the actual landed value of these stocks, they're only about 2% of Canada's wild fisheries value. We think that we can rebuild these stocks, increase the value of all the fish that rely on them, and then also increase the value of these fisheries themselves.
1: Now, Jack, back in March of this year, DFO released its stock assessment on capelin. It just looked at one region, but the news was very positive. Of course, it's nowhere near where it was in the 80s, but, you know, showing very promising growth. From March, here's DFO stock biologist Ron Lewis.
2: So our survey conducted in last May revealed that we had a biomass index value of 766 kilotons. So this is up slightly by approximately 20% from 2024, which had doubled from 2023. So we're starting to see very positive trends in our biomass index. It's well above our limit reference point for capelin, and it's similar to a population boom that we generally saw, a small mini boom that we observed in 2013, 2014, 2015.
1: So that was Ron Lewis. He's a capelin stock scientist. So they just looked at one area, which is 3KL, one big region there, when they did their survey. Now, in 2025, as he just said, the biomass was about 766 kilotons in that area, and 12,951 tons were landed in a commercial fishery. So fishing only took 1.69% of the biomass. I mean, I know what Oceana has said before in terms of the capelin fishery, but, you know, in terms of fishing, that's pretty low. Do you agree?
0: Well, you know, what the fishery is taking is, you know, over, the quota is actually around, you know, 15,000 tons. And again, it's not a fishery that just targets capelin in itself. It actually targets the egg-bearing females. And so it really targets that next generation. What I would say in response to what Dr. Lewis says, though, is that, you know, we're kind of declaring victory when a stock is 20% of its biomass, you know, previously. I'm not sure in what world we consider 20% out of 100 as a win. As he also said, you know, this is very similar to the population boom that kind of happened in 2013, 14, 15. And what did we do then? We fished at higher levels and the stock subsequently collapsed. And so, you know, we're kind of asking DFO to look not even at history, but just, you know, within the past 10 years when a lot of these same scientists and managers have been there, and see whether we can have a future of actually rebuilt capelin, because we know capelin are so important, not only as a commercial fishery, but also important for the ecotourism industry. And of course, as the primary food source for northern cod. So what we're asking for is across this country, you know, to think a bit bigger. We have, and our audit has shown for 10 years straight that only around a third of fish stocks in this country are healthy. We think that number should be much higher, and we think that rebuilding forage fish is one way to do that.
1: Let's talk about Atlantic mackerel. There's been a moratorium here in Canada on the commercial fishery for the past few years. But at the same time, you know, this very same stock is fished in the United States, right? And they have significantly increased the quota, like at the same time as we have put a moratorium on it. Like Oceana, there's Oceana USA. Like, what are your thoughts on that aspect of this?
0: Yeah, I mean, well, first I would say that the rebuilding plan for Atlantic mackerel is really exciting because, yes, there is a commercial moratorium, but there is a bait fishery, which is very important to fish harvesters in all five Atlantic provinces. And I would also say on you know, mackerel, when our moratorium actually started, the Americans were fishing at quite a high rate. It didn't mean that we still weren't going to take conservation measures first. You know, there are two components of that population, a northern and a southern. We have the northern component, the Americans fish both the southern and the northern. And, you know, our population is on the road to rebuilding.

0: we see hope that each year with this moratorium in place, we will see more mackerel in the water, more age classes, a greater distribution. And when it comes to what the Americans are doing, you know, I'm not sure in what other instance we are copying the Americans in our current day and age. When it comes to trade, when it comes to environmental policy, we're not looking to them for our guidance here. So what we need to do is to rebuild this population in line with the Fisheries Act, get our component strong and healthy, and, you know, have the healthiest mackerel population in the North Atlantic. Right now, the European mackerel stock is collapsing. The Americans have made this decision based on one data point, which is extremely irresponsible. And so, you know, we still see hope with mackerel, with the Fisheries Act here, which is protecting this stock and giving it the chance to rebuild. Fish are something that, you know, we are a natural resource, something that we need to steward. If we fish these populations down to a point of no recovery, then that's on all of us. That's not just on the Americans or just the Canadians. So we're doing our part. And again, I would just say, I don't think any of us are looking to the U.S. for advice right now.
1: Still with mackerel, you know, fishermen in the entire region have reported seeing record numbers of mackerel. The FFAW have been looking into this. You know, in some areas, in terms of their research, they're seeing mackerel more plentiful than ever, and not just at the surface. FFAW fishery scientist Aaron Carruthers is puzzled by the huge gap between what harvesters are seeing and DFO science.
2: The recent DFO stock assessment states that the stock is in the critical zone with a projected recovery time of 18 years. Harvesters throughout Newfoundland and Labrador are reporting that mackerel are abundant. To quote, it is the most I've seen in 30 plus years, or the best I've seen since the 1980s. So how do we begin to reconcile these vastly different perceptions of stock status?
1: That was FFAW fisheries scientist Aaron Carruthers speaking last month to a House of Commons committee. So what do you make of her comment there?
0: Well, what I would make of her comment is that, you know, I think that is a great thing that fishermen are seeing more mackerel in the water. And let's start to think maybe why they're seeing more mackerel in the water. Perhaps because we've stopped a commercial fishery on it while the stock is at a seriously depleted state. You know, part of what happens during a moratorium is that fisheries rebuild. We start to see more fish. We start to see different age classes, and we start to see them return to their historical spawning grounds. The key with fisheries rebuilding is to not, you know, step on the gas too fast before the stock is firmly in the healthy zone, firmly on the path to rebuilding. So, you know, I think the anecdotes that she is sharing from their members is great news. It shows that the moratorium is in fact working. It shows that the bait fishery is providing a much needed source of bait for the lobster and snow crab fisheries in Atlantic Canada. But ultimately, the goal and the legal requirement is to rebuild this population. And, you know, if we take her words, I think it's showing that this rebuilding is starting to work.
1: But their point is that it's rebuilt and it's probably ready to fish again. That's what their point is. I mean, how many more years would you have to wait? You know what I'm saying?
0: Yeah, well, when the stock underwent moratorium, it was shown that it would take probably 8 up to 18 years to rebuild. We're about 4 years in, so it's no shock to anyone involved in this fishery that this stock will take a long time to rebuild. What is so wonderful about mackerel compared to, let's say, capelin is that we can actually have a lot of year classes. We can have mackerel, you know, get older than 4, which is how old capelin tend to get now. And, you know, the older fish you have, the fatter fish that you have, the healthier fish that you have really means that you'll have more age classes, more fish to fish from in the future. And so, yeah, we understand a commercial moratorium is really difficult. But how did we get here? We got here after decades of mismanagement by this government. And the one thing that is giving mackerel the chance to rebuild for the benefit of fishers now and in the future is our Fisheries Act, which is protecting the stock and giving it the necessary rebuilding measures in place.
1: What would you say to someone who says that, you know, the health of forage fish is affected by many, many things, right? Many environmental factors, predation, so many things in the environment and the ecosystem that cannot be controlled. But one thing we can control is fishing, right? So oftentimes it's always put on, you know, the fishermen and the fishery to curtail what they're doing when really that's just a very, very small part of the puzzle here.
0: Yeah, well, you know, I think if one were to take that kind of cynical worldview, then the answer would be to do nothing. What we're saying is that there are actions we can

0: can take now to actually rebuild these fish populations? There are so many uncertainties right now, from climate change to trade wars. But what is in our control as Canadians, as people that actually have control over our natural resources? That is the amount of fish that we take out of the water, how many fish, the age of those fish, where those fish are. What we're calling for here is there is actually a solution to this crisis. And, you know, I'm not sure any fisheries minister wants to be minister when it seems like year after year, it's just a crisis. It's just another fight around snow crab prices. Where I think one of the few groups offering what the future could be, we're kind of positing, saying, you know, this is a great opportunity for Canada to take. And we think it should be taken because otherwise, what is the solution besides this kind of merry-go-round of crisis that we find ourselves in every year?
1: Thank you so much. Before I let you go, is there anything else you would like to say?
0: Yeah, I'd just like to say that, you know, this report is out now on our website, on our social media. We're really excited about it. And we'd like for people to follow along and, of course, talk to your elected representatives about it and about what they can do to rebuild fisheries in our waters. So thanks so much, Paula.
1: That was Jack Daly. He's a marine scientist with Oceana Canada. You're listening to the broadcast. Well, they got help just in time. We have a quick update now on the situation in Spirity Cove. The cove is located on the northern peninsula near Port Saunders. Earlier this spring, lobster fishermen who use the area were very concerned. There was a large wall of rocks blocking access to the ocean. After asking for help from two levels of government and going to the media, Small Craft Harbors came through. We reached one of those fishermen today, Todd House.
2: Yes, the weather came down around 2 weeks ago now, and they worked every day for 8 hours a day, and they only took the equipment back yesterday. That's how much rock was there.
1: A lot of rock.
2: Oh, unbelievable, I mean.
1: Like a massive job.
2: Well, close to 2 weeks.
1: And this was all done, you know, through Small Craft Harbors?
2: Yes, it was all Small Craft Harbors done this work for us.
1: And, you know, were you pleasantly surprised that this all came through?
2: Oh, very, very pleasantly surprised. And I got to say the company that done an outstanding job.
1: Okay, that's great. Now, what's happened since then? Have you got out to set your pots? Like, what's the situation?
2: Yes, we set our pot time Sunday, and we never had any trouble with getting in and out.
1: Okay, and how is the fishing going?
2: It's not going good. And since we put the pots in the water, we haven't got back to look at any. Blowing a storm every day.
1: Oh, my goodness. What's the short-term and long-term weather looking like?
2: Not looking good. May get out this evening, later this evening, to try a few. But the wind again for tomorrow. The next real nice day is Friday.
1: Okay. And can you remind us about, you know, how many people, you know, fish out of Spirity Cove and how important that access point is?
2: Well, there's seven enterprise owners here in Spirity Cove, seven licenses, and each one of us have at least one crew, and some has two crew, so three in a boat. So you're talking at least, I'd say, 20 people that depend on this for their livelihood.
1: Yeah, and how important is, you know, the lobster fishery to all these people?
2: Well, that's basically all we have now. We have no cod. We have a little bit of halibut to catch, and all the rest of the fisheries are not even worth throwing at. So if we don't do well with the lobster, it's not going to be good for anyone.
1: Well, listen, I hope you have a great season, and I hope the wind dies down.
2: No, perfect. Thank you very much.
1: That was fisherman Todd House in Spirity Cove. Well, expanding the food fishery is getting support in the House of Assembly. PC MHA Jim McKenna brought forward a private member's resolution this week to push DFO to allow fishing 7 days a week instead of three. Today in the House, Liberal MHA Sherry Gambin-Walsh also supported the resolution, but she says there's a lot to consider.
3: So, yes, Speaker, I support the intent.

0: of this motion. But support must also come with scrutiny, because this is not just about access, it is about balance. It is about balancing access with sustainability, fairness, and accountability. We cannot discuss expanding the food fishery without also recognizing the reality faced by our commercial harvesters. These are the men and the women who make their living from the sea. They operate under strict regulations. They pay licensing fees, often for multiple species, such as cod, crab, lobster, and the list goes on, Speaker. They are subject to quotas, monitoring requirements, and enforcement measures. There are costs every time they go out on the water. There are rules they must follow. There is accountability built into every aspect of their work. That is the system that protects the sustainability of our fishery. So when we consider expanding the food fishery to 7 days per week, we must ask, what level of oversight will exist there? What level of enforcement will ensure that this expanded access is not abused? How do we ensure that we are not unintentionally creating unfairness for those who are already heavily regulated? Under the current rules, there are limits, 5 fish per person, 15 per boat. Those limits are manageable when access is restricted to certain days. But if access expands to 7 days per week, the potential impact increases significantly. An individual could harvest 105 fish in a week using angling gear or hand lines. A boat can go out multiple times with different people in it. And while some may assume that this will only be for personal use, we hear that that's not always the case. We hear of situations where fish is sold informally door to door, and that creates an unregulated market. It impacts local buyers and licensed harvesters. It raises concerns about fairness and about food safety and traceability. This is not about questioning people's intentions. Newfoundlanders and Labradorians have demonstrated a strong commitment to stewardship. But good policy cannot rely on goodwill alone. It must include structure, oversight, and enforcement. And geography also plays a role here, Speaker. In some parts of the province, access will be limited more so by weather and conditions. But in other regions of our province, there is a potential for consistent daily fishing activity. And that creates uneven pressure on the resource and uneven impacts on local economies. If we are advocating for expanded access, we must also advocate for the safeguards that go with it. Without those safeguards, we risk unintended consequences. There are important questions that must be addressed. What enforcement measures will be put in place if access is expanded? Will there be increased presence from federal authorities? How will compliance be monitored across multiple days and trips? What steps will be taken to ensure that the food fishery remains for personal use and not commercial activity? These are not minor details. They are fundamental to getting this right.
1: That was Liberal MHA Sherry Gambin-Walsh. She's the MHA for Placentia St. Mary's. Now, meanwhile, DFO has done an extensive survey this year on the food fishery, so there could be changes coming, even without support from the province. We're going to give the last word today to Newfoundland singer-songwriter David Picco from his album Out of the Past. This is Down the Road and Gone. I'm Polly Gale.

0: From CBC News, The World This Hour, I'm Mike Miles. Two Canadians who got off the Dutch cruise ship before the deadly hantavirus outbreak are now back in Ontario. Another Canadian was on a flight with someone showing symptoms and is now back home in Quebec. Ontario Health Minister Sylvia Jones says all three have been isolating since returning home. They're not believed to be a transmission risk. Meantime, four Canadians are still on the vessel. Foreign Minister Anita Anand says she dispatched consular officials to Tenerife, where the ship is headed.
1: The consular support will be in place when the ship reaches port, which won't be for a few days.
0: Officials in several countries are rushing to trace the contacts of passengers who got off the ship before the outbreak was announced. Manitoba is declaring a public health emergency over rising rates of HIV. Chief Public Health Officer Dr. Brent Rusin says the province has some of the highest infection rates in Canada.
2: HIV rates in Manitoba have sharply risen over the last number of years. In 2025, there were 328 new cases reported. If we compare that to 2021, we saw 142 cases that year.
0: Rusin says Indigenous people are disproportionately affected. He's calling for a joint effort by governments, health systems, and communities, particularly in the areas of awareness and prevention. Much of Sudbury, Ontario, and surrounding area is under a boil water advisory. Health officials say the advisory was issued as a precaution after water sample results prompted concern. Faith Greco reports.
3: The public health agency says it doesn't believe that anyone who has consumed the water will become sick. Dr. Emily Groot is the associate medical officer with the health unit. She says test samples showed bacteria, prompting further investigation.
4: The total coliforms are not generally harmful to health, but what they do suggest is there's some issue that we need to understand.
3: Public Health Ontario says total coliforms are a group of bacteria often found in animal waste, sewage, soil, and vegetation. Total coliforms are not likely to cause illness, but their presence indicates that the water supply may have been contaminated by more harmful microorganisms or may be a sign of bacterial regrowth. Dr. Groot says public health officials need to clean samples

0: 24 to 48 hours apart in order to lift the advisory. Faith Greco, CBC News, Sudbury.
1: A federal judge in the U.S. has unsealed a purported suicide note from sex offender Jeffrey Epstein. His former cellmate says he found the handwritten message inside a graphic novel. The note says being able to choose when to say goodbye is a treat and ends with the words, "No fun, not worth it." Lawyers for Epstein's former cellmate claim the note is authentic, but federal investigators have yet to verify the handwriting. Epstein died in his Manhattan cell 3 weeks after the alleged note was written. U.S. Secretary of State Marco Rubio has met with Pope Leo at the Vatican.
2: Mr. Secretary, it's great to see you. Good morning. It was almost a year that was here with you.
3: 1 day, well, no, 10 days off.
1: A little informal chit-chat before they got down to what they were really there to talk about, the war in Iran and a lasting peace in the Middle East, but also easing tensions between the White House and the Vatican, ramped up by Donald Trump accusing the pontiff of wanting Iran to have a nuclear weapon, also calling him soft on crime. But today, after the meeting, the Vatican says it has a good relationship with the U.S. Governor General Designate Louise Arbour will be installed June 8th. Prime Minister Mark Carney announced her appointment by King Charles earlier this week. Arbour is a former Supreme Court justice and war crimes investigator. She takes over from Mary Simon, who has served as Governor General since July 2021. That is The World This Hour. Remember, you can listen to us wherever you get your podcasts. The World This Hour is updated every hour, 7 days a week. For CBC News, I'm Mike Miles.

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0: Hi, I'm Bob McDonald. Welcome to Quirks and Quarks. On this week's show, what an AI scientist means for the future of human scientists.
1: I think the real story here is just how soon and how quickly AI will be able to do science on par with the top human scientists or even better.
0: And cocaine pollution makes salmon roam farther.
2: They swam 1.5 times farther, and then by week 7, they were swimming almost 2 times farther.
0: Plus, new insights on the origin of life, horses can smell when we're afraid, and looking back at scientists blasting music to plants. All this today on Quirks and Quarks. Artificial intelligence is undergoing a seismic shift in science that's shaking the very foundations of the scientific process. For the first time in history, scientists have all of humanity's knowledge at their fingertips and the power to wield it in previously unimaginable ways. Like how Rutgers University mathematician Dr. Lisa Carbone found out when she put a paper she'd been working on for several years through Google Gemini 3 DeepThink to fact-check it.
3: It came straight back with, no, that's not correct. It gave 3 separate irrefutable reasons why our mathematical arguments around one particular statement were incompatible. This was pretty destabilizing because the paper had already been peer-reviewed. It took me a while to understand because it was really outside of my thought process, and the model's reasoning was completely correct.
0: Naturally, AI developers like OpenAI CEO Sam Altman have a rosy-eyed view of what lies ahead.
4: We now, for the first time in the last few months, have made AI systems that are smart enough that our best scientists are saying, this changes the game for science. This means science will move faster. These models are discovering new knowledge on their own.
0: AI for science has expanded beyond the simple pattern recognition and prediction capabilities of earlier AI systems to take on part or all of the scientific process itself, from coming up with new hypotheses to conducting a kind of peer review. Here's Dr. James So, who leads the AI for Science Lab at Stanford University.
5: I think we're in the midst of this

0: really exciting paradigm shift from thinking of AI as a tool for science towards thinking of AI as a scientist by itself.
1: That's right. Artificial intelligence may be coming for scientific jobs, too. But as much hope as there is about what AI can do for science, there is concern. Concern about AI not being good enough yet and making stuff up. Concern about fake data getting into the scientific literature. And concern that immensely powerful AI scientist technology could be wielded against society. So, will AI and science save or destroy us? In a recent paper in Nature, Dr. Jeff Kloon and his colleagues recently developed an AI scientist pipeline to automate the entire scientific process, from generating an idea to doing research and even publishing and reviewing its own paper. Dr. Kloon is a professor of computer science at the University of British Columbia and a CIFAR AI chair at the Vector Institute, who used to work at OpenAI. Hello and welcome back to our program.
2: Thank you very much for having me.
1: How close would you say AI scientist systems are compared to what actual human scientists can do?
2: So the paper that we just had in Nature a few weeks ago showed that AI can do the entire arc of producing a scientific paper, from coming up with its own original idea to figuring out an experimental plan to test that idea, to creating and coding up those experiments, running them, looking at the results, visualizing the results in charts and plots, and then writing an entire paper summarizing the entire process and even peer reviewing it and saying, you know, is this any good? And if it is good, coming back to the human and saying, I've done a scientific experiment and I've written it up in a human readable format. And we submitted with that paper to a peer review process at a top tier machine learning conference and ended up, it scored better than 55% of human authored papers and was accepted via the peer review process.
1: Holy smokes.
2: Yeah, it's pretty incredible. So this is evidence that it can do it. Now, your question is, how well can it do it? My answer right now is that it's about as good as a first or a second year graduate student. But I actually think it's a distraction to focus on the current capabilities of the system instead of recognizing the trend line, which is how quickly AI in general and AI scientists in particular are getting better. The writing is on the wall. These systems are getting better amazingly quickly. And in AI and machine learning, one thing that has become clear is that once something barely starts to work a few years later, it's jaw-droppingly good, if not superhuman.
1: Wow.
2: And so I think the real story here is just how soon and how quickly AI will be able to do science on par with the top human scientists or even better.
1: Boy, so it's just a graduate student now, but soon it'll be a PhD. It's growing and learning really quickly.
2: Yeah, maybe beyond that, it soon becomes one of the best professors in the world, or maybe it becomes super intelligent, better than Einstein and Newton. We don't know where this is headed.
1: So just fundamentally, I'm not an AI expert, but how is it actually doing that? How are these AI systems behaving like scientists?
2: Great question, yeah. So, you know, anyone here who's interacted with ChatGPT or any one of the frontier models knows that you can kind of ask them questions in English and get back answers in English. And so you could tell a system, you know, please look at this area of science and propose a new research topic that should be studied in this area. And it could, you know, use its knowledge from having read the internet. Maybe it could do web searches and read about that area of science. And it would come back and it would propose a few ideas to you. And then you could say, all right, pick the idea that you think is best and come up with an experimental plan. And it would think about it for a while and it would come back and give you a set of experiments it thinks it should run. And then you say, okay, you know how to code. Why don't you code those experiments up and run them? And if those experiments are like AI or computer science experiments, it can run those experiments on the computer. And then you can say, why don't you look at the data and see if the data confirm the hypothesis, or you want to run new experiments, and it would do that. And then eventually you're like, why don't you visualize the results in charts and plots, whatever you think is best. And now, could you write an entire scientific paper that summarizes these results? That gives you a high level flavor of how you can use the technology that you're familiar with in a series of requests to have it kind of go through all of the steps that a scientist would do. It's a little bit more complicated under the hood, but that's basically what we're doing.
1: Boy, how long does all of that take?
2: Once the system is really good, you actually can determine for each of those steps how long should it think about it. But roughly speaking, it can generate a whole paper in minutes to an hour or 2 hours.
1: But that's astounding. It can do that in minutes or hours. It takes scientists some

0: sometimes years to do stuff like that. Here it is, it's doing it so quickly.
1: That's the general lesson of computers, right? If you go back to the time before Turing, you had entire rooms of people who were called computers doing math operations and calculations and running algorithms by hand, and now your smartwatch can do that. Now apply that same lesson to all of human scientific discovery, and you can see where this is headed.
0: So what are some of the major advances in artificial intelligence since the development of large language models like ChatGPT that are paving the way to this automatic scientific process?
1: Yeah, so one of the most important things that has come onto the scene is what are called reasoning models. It used to be the case that no matter whether you asked what, you know, time it was or what the weather is today, or, you know, for it to come up with a novel mathematical proof that solves one of the great open challenges in mathematics, it would run the same amount of computation and it would take the same amount of time. It would just give you the best answer. It didn't know how to stop and think really, really hard about a really hard question and spend a lot more time thinking about it than a very simple question. But a few years back, OpenAI came up with the innovation of what are called these reasoning models. And now, if you ask it, I would like you to go off and think of a really, really important new scientific direction to pursue or try to solve one of the great open challenges in mathematics or physics, it will spend a lot more time doing that. And it internally is actually acting in many ways like a human would do. It comes up with kind of maybe like a big plan of action, like first I should do this, then I should do this, then I should check my thoughts against like the internet. It has these complicated workflows and internal steps it can do. And so it can think really hard and come back and give you an answer. Another big development is what's called multimodality. It used to be the case that these systems were only text in, text out, but now increasingly they can look at images, they can look at video, they can do web searches and read the results of web searches. Sometimes they can even browse the internet and look at the actual pixels on the screen. So they're getting kind of more of the senses so they can see and understand the world better. And that allows, for example, in our paper, for them to do an experiment and see the data and then chart the data, much like a human would do, and get a really good, quick sense of like how that, you know, experiment is going, rather than like staring at all the individual numbers and trying to make a sense of the forest for the trees.
0: You're talking about the computer thinking about things. I mean, how well can these AI models actually reason rather than just come up with pattern recognition?
1: Yeah, I actually think it is a disservice to humanity to try to dismiss what these models are doing as simple pattern recognition, which is what a lot of people like to do. In my view, there's a long arc in human history of us wanting to feel really, really important. We did not want to accept the fact that we weren't the center of the universe. We did not want to accept the fact that we were related to other animals and have a common ancestor with things like chimpanzees and bonobos. We didn't want to accept the fact that we weren't the only intelligent thing that could do things like play Go and chess, these sorts of games. And currently, we don't want to accept the fact that we're not the only thing that can do thinking and reasoning. So often when we see an AI, even if it's coming up with new scientific ideas, new scientific advances, we like to come up with excuses to make us feel better and say, oh, that's not real thinking. That's not real creativity. That's something else, like pattern recognition. But I actually think while the systems are not as good as a human in all domains of creativity and thinking, what they're doing genuinely is thinking and it's reasoning. It's just not as good as us yet, but it will be better than us soon. And so we should stop and have a real recognition that we're finally meeting the first other intelligent entity in the universe that we've ever encountered.
0: That we created.
1: And we created.
0: In one study, Dr. David Sinclair, the longevity expert from Harvard, developed a system that they fed their data into. Here's what he said.
2: What was incredible was it didn't just come up with validating what the field, the smartest people in my field, had done over the last 10 years. What happened was it came back and said, hey, did you guys ever think of this before? And came up with a completely new way of looking at the data and making a new model to predict biological age out of the data we gave it. Not only that, it proofed the data, it did the statistics, it wrote the paper up for us and presented us with the finished product, which sucked because we want to be co-authors too.
0: So Dr. Clune, what kind of limitations do these AI scientist systems currently have?
1: You know, so their ideas sometimes are creative, but aren't always that creative. Their implementation of the ideas and their kind of scientific process, the rigor with which they go through the scientific process, is okay but not great, which is also true of like entry-level graduate students and undergrads. Their ability

0: to look at the experimental results and judge whether they really confirm the hypothesis. You know, sometimes the models get overconfident and think they've kind of proven their case when they haven't. That happens sometimes. And sometimes they'll do boneheaded things that we know AI systems do, which is they might just like completely make up a reference that doesn't actually exist. And so part of the work that we did was trying to like increase those types of skills in the system by creating feedback loops where you like ask it to make sure for every reference that it puts in the paper, that it triple checks that it's a real reference and points us to the actual paper so that it reduces the kind of mistakes that it makes. So some of the scientists that you just played quotes from are saying it is helping me figure out bugs in my reasoning. It will be able to figure out bugs in its own reasoning, and it's making new innovations that we hadn't thought of before, and then it's doing the experiments to show that those ideas actually work. And that is just the beginning of what I consider to be like the dawn of a new era in science in which AI-driven scientific progress is extremely powerful, extremely rapid, and extremely dramatic. And there are risks to that, but there are also tremendous upsides. I think it is possible that we will solve all disease primarily driven by AI scientists rapidly making scientific progress and helping us eliminate and understand, you know, the biology behind disease and then come up with the cure.
1: But at the same time, we're already seeing the emergence of AI-generated fake papers and fake data. I mean, how big of a problem is that in this generation of science that's run by AI?
0: That's a really good point. I think that is going to be a real problem. I suspect it probably is currently a real problem that we haven't quite fully realized the extent of yet. However, I also think it's probably a transitory problem. I think it'll be a few years where you get a lot of AI slop, but soon the AI itself will be really good at judging that kind of chicanery and like the garbage science and basically calling it out. There's actually an opportunity here. I mean, science is very expensive to do. So very often we have a human team, they come up with a result. They either the result is due to chance, it was luck, or the human team itself maybe even fraudulently invented the result. They publish it, and because it's so expensive to replicate that bit of science, nobody else goes and checks whether or not that is actually like real. With AI scientists, because they're automated, we actually have the ability for every paper that gets published and claims that this method or technique or drug has this benefit, the system itself can actually go and rapidly try to replicate the science and find out if it's true. Now, that's really easy for computer science experiments or experiments where you have automated laboratories like a robot that can kind of mix and match chemicals and materials and do biological experiments or chemistry experiments or material science experiments. Obviously, much harder in things like human trials. But basically, human scientists are incentivized to get promotion and tenure and fame and fortune. So they always want to do their own new thing, and they don't want to spend their life replicating the work of others to kind of check if it's real or not. But we could actually ask our AI scientists to do that all the time. We might be able to reduce the amount of kind of noise in the system as opposed to having it be accelerated. Hmm.
1: Anytime a new tool comes along, there's always someone who finds a way to use it for nefarious purposes. So what about the potential safety issues with these AI scientific systems getting into the hands of the wrong people?
0: Yeah, this is one of the things that worries me the most. And it doesn't even have to be AI in the hands of a person with malintent. It could also be you could incentivize a scientific system to do things that end up making it do unsafe things. But one thing you could imagine is that like human scientists, we want to train these scientists to have a sense of ethics, to know that some experiments are not worth conducting. You shouldn't try to make a more dangerous version of coronavirus. You shouldn't do harmful things to children, etc. But we also don't want to trust the ethics of individual AI scientists, just as we don't trust the ethics of individual human scientists. We also have oversight. So we need to build lots of oversight to make sure that the system, what it's doing is safe, is ethical, and is beneficial for humanity. Because if we can make the system beneficial for humanity, there's no telling the tremendous benefits we can produce. But in the hands of the wrong people or in the hands of the wrong kind of high-level objective, it might end up doing something dangerous. So we want the system to shut down unethical experiments, whether they're requested by a human or proposed by the AI scientist itself.
1: Well, with all the progress of AI scientists and how they're getting so good at doing everything themselves, what role do you see for scientists in the future as we continue down this path of letting the AI systems do everything automatically?
0: Great question.

One thing I definitely think will happen is that the humans will be very important in terms of setting the goals and the objectives. Like, what is the system working on and what kind of things is it trying to learn about and explore? Much like a program officer at a funding agency or the professor of a very large lab would do, or the CEO of a company. And so we can kind of help tell the system what we're interested in having it do. A second thing is what we just talked about, which is oversight of the safety and the ethical issues at play. So we want to make sure that the system is doing ethical science and a science that benefits humanity and nothing that is dangerous or that would help like a bad actor, a bad human actor accomplish some evil intent.

0: always keep humans in the loop.
1: Yeah, I agree with that. The stakes could not be higher. We're talking about everything from solving all of disease, solving poverty, giving everybody wonderful education and a life of abundance, to the other extreme of wiping out human civilization. And so there is nothing more important for humanity to be doing right now than trying to make sure that the development of superintelligence goes well.
0: Dr. Clune, thank you so much for your time.
1: Thank you. It's my pleasure.
0: Dr. Jeff Clune is a professor of computer science at the University of British Columbia and CIFAR AI chair at the Vector Institute. And as we continue to celebrate 50 years on the air, we want to take you back to one of our favorite interviews from our very first season. Back in 1976, our first host, David Suzuki, interviewed a botanist from the University of Ottawa named Pearl Weinberger. She was working on some unusual and even slightly controversial science at the time, playing loud sounds to seeds to see what that would do to their growth patterns. And to everyone's surprise, the seeds exposed to the music ended up growing twice as tall as the plants that weren't bombarded with these sounds. It's the type of science we've always loved to cover since day one, the research that explores the wonderful and quirky ways that the world works. Here's Professor Pearl Weinberger speaking with David Suzuki on our episode, which aired on February 4th, 1976.
2: What got you involved in this kind of effective sound on plant growth?
3: Around 1968, word came out of India that a Dr. Singh had been playing his violin to rice plants. And it was reputed that the rice plants increased the growth. And I was sitting around the table with the children, and together with them, I grinned. And then I thought to myself, here am I at university, giving classes to first-year students, and saying to them that one of the important things that they should get out of all of this training is an objective way of looking at things, and if they, not to dissociate themselves from any novel or avant-garde techniques, but go out and test it before they negate it. And so, having given myself this little admonition, it's just this.
2: So how did you go about setting up your early experiments then? Could you describe what you did and then the results that you got?
3: I made use of friendships in the scientific community in Ottawa. I didn't have any oscillators at hand, and I phoned a couple of people who I knew and asked if they could loan me a couple with speakers that would cover the correct range. Now, I was in my 40s, and I guess I'm rather deaf, because the upper limit of my hearing was 12,000 cycles per second, 12K, okay? So I thought to myself, well, one frequency that I will use be my upper range. And just by haphazard, I tried 12K. So I used 5K and 12K. And this is one of the examples where Lady Luck played an enormous part in the experiments. The next decision I had to make was how loud. And I thought, well, if this is going to work at all, I better blast the seeds that I was going to grow. And I used something between 90 and 100 decibels. That's equivalent to a jackhammer. Then, time of exposure and what seeds. I'd been working with a winter wheat, which requires a chilling period of 6 weeks to accelerate growth to flowering. I knew most about the growth characteristics of this wheat. So I thought, well, I'll use this Rideau wheat and blast it with sound during its chilling period and see what happens. And I did just that. And to my amazement, the two groups of seeds grew more quickly than we'd ever shown control groups to grow.
2: How significant were these differences? If you had the non-sound-treated seeds and the sound-treated seeds and grew them up, what was the difference?
3: We were measuring, and I'm saying we because at this time, a young lady, Mrs. Measures, came in as a grad student, and I put her on this problem. And we looked at changes in numbers of leaves, wet weight and dry weights of tops, that is the greenery and the roots. Under those conditions where the grains were exposed, both during the chilling period and subsequently, that there were more than 2.5 times increase in wet weight, and that number of extra tillers were formed too.
2: Pearl, I would think that you've been subjected to a lot of ridicule by your peer group. Would you say this is true?
3: Yes, there's been a lot of ridicule associated with this. But because of this, unfortunately, a breakthrough in our capacity to increase growth yield has not been followed through.
2: Yes, I'm always struck in looking historically at various scientists who stood at the forefront

0: forefront of their area, that often when people made a discovery that was so far out of the accepted wisdom of the time, they're ridiculed as being fools or charlatans or what. And I think people don't realize, you know, the idea of a scientist is that we seek after truth. But in fact, we're really very hidebound in our own prejudices, and often we'll take steps that will prevent other people from doing really novel types of research.
1: We all tend to think that the modern world, with all its advanced technology, has something so far superior over ancient wisdom, and some of which have become myths. I mean, obviously we can't accept all of this, but certainly we shouldn't discard it all.
2: That was botanist Pearl Weinberger in an interview with David Suzuki on our episode from February 4th, 1976. Now, we have to take a short break for local news and information. We'll be right back.
3: This is your Environment Canada weather update. I'm Catherine Grummy. There is a yellow rainfall warning in effect for Red Bay to Lanticleer and Channel Port of Basque. Red Bay to Lanticleer can expect 20 to 35 millimeters, and for Port of Basque, it's looking like 45 to 65 millimeters. For both regions, that's expected to start late this afternoon and continue into Friday morning. For St. John's and vicinity, rain or drizzle beginning this evening, amount 5 to 10 millimeters, low 7. For the Bonavista Peninsula, Clarenville, Terra Nova, Grand Falls, Windsor, Gander, Bonavista North, and the Bay of Exploits, rain beginning this evening, amount 5 to 10 millimeters, with fog patches developing near midnight, low 8 degrees. For the Buron and Conagra, rain amount 10 to 20 millimeters, low 6. For Bergeo-Ramia, rain amount 20 to 30 millimeters, low 4. For Corner Brook, Gros Morne, and Parsons Pond to Hawke's Bay, rain around 10 to 20 millimeters, low 6. Looking to Labrador now, for Labrador City and Wabush, cloudy, low minus 4, wind chill minus 10. For Churchill Falls and vicinity, periods of snow or rain ending near midnight. Then a chance of flurries. Local snowfall amount 2 centimeters. Low minus 2. For the Churchill Valley and Upper Lake Melville and Eagle River, periods of rain ending near midnight. Amount 2 to 4 millimeters. Low plus 2. For Nain, periods of rain changing to periods of snow near midnight. Rainfall amount 2 to 4 millimeters. Snowfall amount 2 centimeters. Low 0. That's your Environment Canada weather update. I'm Catherine Crummy.
2: 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I'm Bob McDonald, and you're listening to Quirks and Quarks on CBC Radio 1.
4: A lot of cocaine was lost. I need you to go and get it.
5: No, don't eat that,
4: Let's see what kind of effect that has on me.
6: A bear did cocaine.
2: You've heard of cocaine bear, but have you heard of cocaine fish? It might sound like a silly movie plot, but this is a very real environmental issue. Cocaine is just one of the many illicit and pharmaceutical drugs that end up in our waterways. This is a problem at home and abroad.
7: According to a Statistics Canada study, the city of Prince Albert has the highest amounts of cocaine, meth, and amphetamines in its wastewater compared to other cities across the country.
8: It turns out there's this large range of well-known pharmaceuticals that are ending up in wastewater and making it into freshwater and marine environments. So these include common blood pressure medications, heart medications, even opioid, other painkillers, antibiotics, antifungals, antidepressants.
2: Once the drug gets into the environment, oftentimes it can stay there and get into fish, according to a recent study out of Ontario.
9: Fish living in rivers downstream of wastewater treatment plants are being exposed to more than just runoff. A new study from the University of Waterloo has found that antidepressants, opioids, and other drugs are accumulating in their bodies.
2: So, what does this exposure to this cocktail of chemicals mean for fish? Well, it's a really hard question for scientists to answer. But in another new study out of Sweden, a Canadian scientist has come up with a clever way to test how these drugs and their byproducts might be impacting the behavior of wild fish we care about, like salmon. Dr. Erin McCollum is that scientist. She's an associate professor of aquatic ecology at the Swedish University of Agricultural Sciences in Umeå, Sweden. Dr. McCollum, welcome to our program.
10: Thank you.
2: So first of all, what were you hoping to find out in this study about cocaine and fish?
10: So cocaine is an interesting compound to study because it's a common recreational drug. It's used very widely around the world. And we know that it has effects on human behavior. And since we

0: knew that cocaine is being measured in the environment. We then wondered how cocaine and its main metabolite, benzolecagine, how they impacted Atlantic salmon swimming behavior in the wild.
1: Metabolites? What's that? Tell me about it.
0: So a metabolite is what is formed by the body, and it's basically a byproduct or a breakdown product of our body's metabolizing so that it can be cleared from our systems. So it's actually levels of the metabolite that are measured in higher concentrations out in the waters than cocaine itself.
1: So I'm surprised that the metabolite can still have an effect like the cocaine itself?
0: Yes, exactly. So the metabolite is known to be a vasoconstrictor, which means that it constricts the blood vessels. And so it contributes a little bit to the physiological effects that we experience if you take cocaine.
1: How did you go about testing how these drugs impact fish behavior in the wild?
0: Yeah, so to be able to study this in the wild, we used slow-release implants to be able to expose the Atlantic salmon to the cocaine and its metabolite. And to do these implants, what we did was dissolve the cocaine and its metabolite in a fatty carrier that we were able to inject into the body cavity of the fish. And then when it was in there in the body, then it slowly releases the pharmaceutical, in this case, the cocaine and its metabolite over time.
1: Oh, okay. So it's a slow release. Mm. That's to represent what they would experience in the water.
0: Exactly. It allows us to give the salmon in this study a sustained exposure over time without it being a super high dose all at once that clears really quickly.
1: How did you monitor their behavior?
0: While we were giving the fish their implants with the cocaine and metabolite, we also implanted them with a small tag that allowed us to track where they are in the wild. And then when we release them in Lake Vättern, there's an array of acoustic receivers that are like little microphones spread out in the environment. And the tag releases a ping in a really high frequency that these receivers can pick up on. And so later on, we can then go and collect our receivers and kind of triangulate the position of where the fish are in the wild without needing to follow them or track them manually ourselves.
1: So once you release these fish that have been implanted with the slow-release cocaine, the metabolites, and the little sonic tag, what did you find?
0: Yeah, so the fish that were exposed to the metabolite, they swam 1.5 times further per week than controls by week 5 of the experiment. And then by week 7, they were swimming almost 2 times farther.
1: Wow. Well, what went through your mind when you saw these results?
0: I first thought it was really interesting, especially because it was the metabolite that was having the most effect. And that's interesting to me as an ecotoxicologist, because when we monitor for pollutants in the environment, like pharmaceuticals and illicit drugs like cocaine, we tend not to look for the metabolites. It's just not part of active monitoring programs. And we don't do a lot of research to understand what impacts they might have on wild animals. So it really kind of highlighted to me that metabolites are something that could be having an effect that we're really not looking at right now when we're trying to understand the impacts of pollution in the environment.
1: Well, how concerning is this for the salmon with their exposure to both the cocaine and its metabolites?
0: Basically, if you're swimming further in the natural environment as a salmon, you basically have more potential opportunities to use different habitats. You could find different sources of food, but this could also expose you to more risk, poorer habitat, or potentially expose yourself to new predators.
1: Oh, so this is not necessarily a bad news story. I mean, there could be benefits to this. I mean, if they could swim farther, that might give them a better chance at, say, finding a mate.
0: That's an open question that we would need more long-term studies that would extend beyond 8 weeks and follow these salmon across their lifetime to understand the ultimate effects.
1: Now, you were studying one drug at a time here.
0: Yes.
1: How might that become more complicated? As you say, there are many different drugs in the water, and how those drugs might interact with each other.
0: It's almost a cocktail of contaminants that are present in wastewater effluents, and some of them may act through a

0: similar pathway or a mechanism of action. So you could expect, oh, maybe the effects would add together and be more worrying. But then there might also be compounds that could have the opposite effect. So if cocaine's an upper, maybe there's also downers in the wastewater effluent. It's really hard to make those estimations of what those effects might be. This was at least a first step to understand what the effects of cocaine and its main metabolite.
1: If these drugs and their compounds are coming through wastewater treatment plants, is there anything that can be done to the treatment plants themselves to try to filter them out?
0: Yes, there is. There are newer wastewater treatment technologies like ozone sterilization or activated charcoal filtration that are more designed to remove organic contaminant compounds like pharmaceuticals.
1: How difficult would it be to do that?
0: It's not necessarily how difficult it would be how expensive it would be.
1: Should we be concerned about these chemicals and drugs appearing in our drinking water?
0: Usually where drinking water is coming from is not the same location that wastewater is being discharged into. So there's going to be a geographical separation. But all of our drinking water is also treated again before we drink it. And it's held to a higher standard of what kind of levels of pollution are acceptable for drinking water than for the wastewater.
1: Oh, that's good news.
0: Yes, that's a good news story.
1: Dr. McCallum, thank you so much for your time.
0: Thank you so much for having me. It was great to talk to you.
1: Dr. Aaron McCallum is an associate professor of aquatic ecology at the Swedish University of Agricultural Sciences.

0: Around 4 billion years ago, give or take a few hundred million years, something remarkable happened on our planet. Until that point, there had been lots of physics and chemistry happening, but then, for the first time, something more like biology was taking place, as the first self-replicating molecules made their appearance and life came to be. But what exactly was that molecule? For some years now, the focus has been on RNA, a close cousin of DNA. That's the twisted, double-stranded molecule that acts like a recipe book with all the instructions to build the bits that make us, as well as other forms of life. Well, RNA is essentially just a single strand that can come in many sizes and shapes. And there's one very special type of RNA that not only stores genetic information like DNA, but it can also serve as a kind of catalyst that may have kick-started the chemical reactions needed to make life work. A team of scientists at the University of Cambridge in the UK have identified one of these special RNA molecules that's small enough to form spontaneously, yet sophisticated enough to copy itself. And it might finally offer clues about how life began. Dr. Philip Hollinger is a molecular biologist at Cambridge and led the team that published the findings. Dr. Hollinger, welcome to Quirks and Quarks.
1: Hello.
0: First of all, how would you explain to a non-scientist why these special RNA molecules are believed to have played a role in the origins of life?
1: I think the big question in the origin of life is how chemistry kind of turns into biology. How do you transition from chemical reactions that, you know, when they happen always the same time, in the same way? How do you transition to something like biology, which has a heredity kind of that you can hand, where information gets passed on from generation to generation? And one attractive idea is that this transition involves, you know, the acquisition of such a molecular memory, and RNA is a very attractive molecular candidate for that, kind of to conceive to have formed spontaneously on the early Earth.
0: Well, tell me about the RNA molecule that you did work with.
1: So we discovered this kind of sieving through a large pool of random RNA sequences, and we designed those sequences to be small because we were specifically looking for a small RNA molecule. And then we tried kind of to have it copy itself. And again, you know, we found that it could copy itself with really, you know, very respectable accuracy, making something in the order of, 5 to 6 errors every 100 letters.
0: So would you characterize the self-replicating RNA as alive, or is it chemistry, or is it biology?
1: I would certainly not call it alive, but it maybe begins to enter this gray zone between chemistry and biology. The way we think about it is that initially there was just chemistry, then kind of molecules began to enter this sort of gray zone of being not alive, but beginning to exhibit the type of, you know, behaviors which we, you know, think are sort of unique to biology, like the ability to grow, to make copies of themselves, to generate offspring, and also to evolve.
0: So then what kind of conditions do you envision that would have made that process happen to go from the stage that you're at to the actual emergence of life on Earth?
1: I wish I knew this in more detail. Unfortunately, we can't go back and see how it really happened. But one of the things that we found very interesting is that in the context of RNA, RNA can be quite a fragile molecule. RNA seems to be almost a perverse choice as a primordial genetic material, if you consider that the surface of the early Earth was likely rather unfriendly, with boiling hot volcanic springs and meteorites raining down, et cetera, et cetera. So we were wondering if we could think of a environment where RNA would make more sense. And one of the things we came up with is actually water ice. So when water freezes, you know, if it contains also RNA and maybe some of the substrates that our RNA needs, the water freezes out first, but all the molecules that are not water get excluded from the growing ice crystals into a brine that surrounds the ice crystals. And that stays liquid at sub-zero temperatures. And the amazing thing is that in those channels and pockets in the ice, the RNA, our RNA, stays active. So I think we like to think of ice as maybe a sort of protective environment for RNA, if you want, the nursery where RNA could sort of take its first baby steps of self-replication before eventually venturing out into the world.
0: So what does this tell us about the ease or the difficulty of life taking hold?
1: I'm not sure ice makes the origin of life more or less likely, but I would say this: if we think of our solar system as a fairly typical planetary system, it is worth noting that liquid water only occurs on one planet, while water ice is found on many of the celestial bodies. In fact, in the outer solar system, there are whole celestial bodies like the moons, some of the moons of the gas giants, who seem to be made mainly from water ice.
0: So you're talking about Europa and around Jupiter and Enceladus around Saturn.
1: Exactly, yeah.
0: So you're suggesting that these would be good places to look for life, in other words. So suppose that happens. I mean, there are missions that are going to Europa to try to, you know, find out how much water it has and how thick the ice is and whatnot. Suppose we do find life there. What does that say to you, that it happened twice in our solar system?
1: We, of course, then would have to really study what is there to understand if life occurred twice independently, or if there was some sort of cross-contamination, some cross-fertilization between different bodies in the solar system. I mean, clearly, the most hospitable planet for life is Earth, but we do not know for sure that life actually originated on Earth. Maybe Earth kind of simply got colonized, kind of because it was an even nicer environment that where life originally originated.
0: So in your mind, then, what's the scenario that started life on Earth?
1: I think the way I'd like to think about it is that prebiotic chemistry creates the building blocks of life and assembles them into these random RNA sequences. It's a little bit like the famous, you know, monkeys and typewriters, kind of, you know, there's many, many chemical reactions going on. All of these typewriters synthesizing a sort of random string of RNA letters. And then some of these strings make sense. It's a little bit like typing random text by accident. Some of the text will make sense. And some of these strings will simply say, copy yourself, make more of yourself. And those molecules will begin to, you know, make copies of themselves. And in doing so, they will make some mistakes. And then some of these new variants kind of will be better at making copy themselves. And that's how evolution gets started. And I think that's gets a sort of snowball rolling towards life.
0: Hmm. Well, the question of how life began on Earth is one of the great unanswered questions in science. So how satisfying is it for you to have found this RNA molecule that might have been able to copy itself and potentially kickstart the emergence of life and help answer that question?
1: Discovery in science obviously is always super exciting. And I think what makes it interesting and rewarding is that discovery often comes from corners where you don't expect it. Personally, I was skeptical that this approach that we took in this case was going to work, but it's that much more exciting when it turned out to work. And these molecules kind of could ultimately then begin to show a capacity to make copies of themselves. And I think that gives us a first glimpse of how those processes could have occurred on the early Earth. And certainly for me, that is very exciting.
0: And if it happened here, hopefully it can happen somewhere else.
1: I think that is still a big question, kind of like, is the universe actually teeming with life, or are we alone? And we still do not know. And I think this depends on a lot of contingencies.
0: Dr. Holliger, thank you so much for your time.
1: My pleasure.
0: Dr. Philip Holliger is a molecular biologist at the University of Cambridge in the UK.

0: You may have heard the saying, if you fall off a horse, get right back on. It's meant to motivate you, to help you move on from a setback rather than giving in to fear. But what if you actually fell off a horse? Should you get right back on? New research suggests that might depend on how you are feeling. Because it turns out, horses can literally smell your fear and react in kind. Dr. Plautine Jardot led this study. She's a researcher in equine behavior and welfare at the French Institute for Horse and Riding in Tours, France. Hello and welcome to our program.
1: Hello.
0: First of all, tell me about the historical relationship between humans and horses. How far back does that go?
1: Horses have been domesticated by humans several thousand years ago, so that's quite far back, although not as far back as dogs or other domestic mammals. And through this process and over time, we have evolved together, so this can be an explanation why horses can smell how we feel.
0: And what else can they detect in humans besides our smell?
1: So previous research that we've done in the lab has shown that they can detect our emotions from our faces and voices, so facial expressions and the tone of the voice. But they can also do a lot of things, like they recognize different faces of people. So yeah, they can recognize people from their faces. They can also understand some interactions between humans and understand to some extent what we are looking at. They are really good at understanding us.
0: So we have a real connection with horses then, like an emotional connection with them.
1: Yes, I would say that.
0: So in terms of scent, what is it that the horses are picking up if we're, say, fearful?
1: That's something we don't know yet. We know that from our sweat, they pick something up and they can detect it and get emotional information. But the chemistry of this is not yet known. So some studies are being done at the moment to understand this more. But we have some ideas about this because there have been some studies in humans that showed some particular molecules that are known to carry some emotional information, or at least to be different in our sweat when we feel different emotions. But we don't know yet how it works with horses.
0: Walk me through your experiment then. How did you study whether horses can pick up our fear or not?
1: First, we collected some sweat samples from people. So we had a lot of nice volunteer people come to the lab and they watched two different movies. So on one day they would watch a scary movie, it was an excerpt from a horror film. And on another day, nice video clips, for example, some musicals or some jokes. And each time they were wearing cotton pads under their armpits. That's how we collected their sweat.

0: while they were feeling some emotions, so fear on one side and joy on the other side. Mm-hmm. Then with discussion pads, we had horses smell them. So we put them in front of the horses' noses. And while the horses were smelling these sweat samples, we performed behavioral tests. And we also measured some physiological variables like their heart rate and saliva cortisol.
1: Wow. So you didn't have the people themselves in front of the horses. It was just their scent, just their sweat.
0: Yes, that's it. We wanted to isolate this. As a first step, it's easier to just collect the sweat than have the people in front of the horses. Also, because this allowed us to be sure that the right emotions had been felt by the people. So if someone had not been afraid of the horror movie, we would not use their samples.
1: So how did the horses react to these different scents?
0: They reacted really differently according to the emotion. We had three groups of horses. One group was smelling the sweat samples from the fearful condition, one group from the joyful condition, and one group was smelling control odors, so that would be fresh cotton pads. And what we saw was that the horses smelling the odors from the fearful condition were behaving differently from the others. And actually, they showed that they were themselves more afraid.
1: The horses were more afraid?
0: Yes. So there were two situations in which this was the most clear. The first situation was a suddenness test. So we would open an umbrella close to the horse's head while they were eating something. So that's startling, right? It would be for you too, mm-hmm. I guess. And mm-hmm. when we do this close to a horse's head, they are startled. They have a little jump scare. But for the horses that were smelling sweat samples from humans feeling fear, they jumped further or higher. And also their heart rate went higher. So this showed that they were more afraid of this.
1: Well, what does this say about our emotional connection to horses?
0: Well, I think this says that this connection is really deep, and it can come from visual exchanges, but also from what horses hear from us, but also from our others. And I think what's really interesting is that we can control what we say, how we say it, or our facial expressions to some extent. But for smells, we can't really control what we are producing. So our smell is really something that horses can pick upon maybe before us. Like sometimes they can detect that we are afraid of something when we are not aware ourselves.
1: It's almost like we're passing our emotions on to them, because if they become more startled, more easily startled, we're giving them our fear in a way.
0: Yes, exactly. That's what we call emotional contagion. So that's when an emotion goes from one individual to another. And we are only starting to see that this can happen between different species.
1: Be calm and confident. Dr. Jardin, thank you so much for your time.
0: Thank you for having me.
1: Dr. Platine Jardin is a researcher in equine behavior and welfare at the French Institute for Horse and Riding in Tours, France. As we mentioned last week, we're gearing up for another listener question show. Our inbox is already filling up with some pretty fun brain teasers, but we want more. So please continue to send us your science questions and we'll get to work finding you some answers. So email us at quirks@cbc.ca. And that's it for Quirks and Quarks this week. 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Quirks and Quarks is produced by Sonia Biting, Rosie Fernandez, and Dan Falk. Our intern is Sarah Hamilton. Our acting senior producer is Amanda Buckowitz. I'm Bob McDonald. Thanks for listening.
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0: When there's a dog in need, Brady Oliveira and Alex Blumberg are hitting the ground running. Catch the new series, Must Love Dogs, a heartwarming show about a dog-loving couple and Brady's life as a running back for the Winnipeg Blue Bombers and a CFL All-Star. 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What's the secret to aging well? Sure, we all know it's about keeping active, eating well, and staying socially connected. Meet a cross-section of 55-plus Canadians who are defying expectations of what it means to age well. Coming up on Now or Never, after the news. From CBC News, The World This Hour, I'm Kaz Bovin. The World Health Organization warns more hantavirus cases are possible. The Andes strain, linked to the outbreak on a cruise ship, has an incubation period of up to 6 weeks. We're now learning dozens of passengers disembarked last month and headed home. Crystal Gamansing has the latest.
3: WHO is aware of reports of other people with symptoms.
4: World Health Organization Chief Tedros Adhanom Ghebreyesus says 12 countries, including Canada, had residents disembark the ship in St. Helena 2 weeks ago. Two men in Singapore are in quarantine. They also traveled on a flight to Johannesburg with a 69-year-old Dutch woman from the cruise who died. She is one of five confirmed hantavirus cases. A flight attendant from KLM who was also exposed to the same woman is in hospital in Amsterdam.
3: Our priorities are to ensure the affected patients receive care, that the remaining passengers on the ship are kept safe, and to prevent any further spread of the virus.
4: Medical teams will share procedures for all nations to follow before the ship docks in the Canary Islands. The WHO says the risk to the general public is low. Crystal Gamansing, CBC News, London.
5: Two Canadians who got off the Dutch cruise ship before the deadly hantavirus outbreak are back in Ontario. Provincial Health Minister Sylvia Jones says the former passengers are not believed to be a transmission risk.
6: For these two individuals, they have been, from day one, monitored and assessed on a daily basis.
5: Another Canadian who is on the same flight with the Ontario couple has returned home to Quebec. In the meantime, four Canadians are still on the vessel. Foreign Affairs Minister Anita Anand says she has dispatched consular officials to Tenerife, where the ship is headed. Support will be available to those passengers once the vessel reaches port in a few days. Manitoba has declared a public health emergency because of a sharp rise in people testing positive for HIV. Officials say the situation is especially bad in Winnipeg as well as the province's north. As Cameron McIntosh tells us, they're trying to get the word out so people can protect themselves.
7: This emergency, it's not about creating fear.
8: Rather, says Manitoba's chief provincial public health officer, Dr. Brent Rusin, it's about raising awareness.
7: It's about acknowledging the reality.
8: Per capita, Manitoba's HIV infection rate is about 3.5 times the national average. The biggest increases in the province's north and the city of Winnipeg. Intravenous drug use, unprotected sex, homelessness, and mental health concerns all contributing.
7: So our focus is going to be on reducing new infections, improving access to care.
8: The Indigenous population, particularly women, are disproportionately affected. Indigenous health advocates say First Nations face barriers to care. Rusin says Manitoba will increase testing, step up prevention measures, and target education to groups at highest risk. Cameron McIntosh, CBC News, Winnipeg.
5: Much of Sudbury, Ontario, and its surrounding area is under a boil water advisory. Health officials say it was issued as a precaution after they discovered coliform bacteria in a water sample. This type of bacteria is not usually harmful to humans, but it may signal other problems with the water supply. An investigation is now underway. U.S. Secretary of State Marco Rubio has met with Pope Leo at the Vatican.
9: Mr. Secretary, it's great to see you. Good morning. It was almost a year that I was here with you.
10: One day's off.
5: There was some small talk between the Pope and Rubio, who is a practicing Catholic. Then the two got down to discussing the war in Iran and a lasting peace in the Middle East. They also talked about easing tensions between the White House and the Vatican. Pope Leo had repeatedly spoken out against the war in the Middle East, and in response, President Donald Trump accused the Catholic leader of wanting Iran to have a nuclear weapon. He also called the Pope soft on crime. Today, the Vatican says it has a good relationship with the United States. That is your World This Hour. For CBC News, I'm Kaz Bovin.
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12: Turning 70 was terrifying for me. I was so fearful that 70 meant elderly and that 70 meant fading away in every way. And so I was looking for something to jolt me awake. I was looking for something. I knew it needed to be physical because that's where the bigger risk comes for me. And I thought, well, there you go. There you go. Waking up is getting naked in front of a stranger.
13: Yeah.
12: I'm Gail Rice. I'm a Canadian living in Australia. I've been here 40 years. On the approach of my 70th birthday, I decided that I'd hire an escort. Hiring that escort has opened up my life in ways I would never have imagined. The thing that I dreaded most was not so much the sex, not me and the stranger. It was disrobing my older body. That was the jumping of the airplane moment for me.
13: Yeah.
12: The taking off the clothes.
13: There's almost like a parallel to you being the gift you unwrapped, you know, like both in the way that you like got naked in front of someone. It was like, this is the gift. Yeah. When Gail told her friends and her family that she was planning to hire an escort for her 70th birthday, their reaction was, here she goes again. Because Gail has always done the unexpected. She's never been married. She doesn't have kids. She spent her life traveling the world and chasing big dreams. In her 50s, she even went back to school to become a therapist. And yet, she still had this worry about disappearing and fading from the world as she got older.
12: There was something about how I felt I would now be seen now that I was going into this elderly planet. And I felt that if I was seen that way, it might affect who I was internally. So I was afraid. I was afraid of letting myself fade away because of the stories, I guess, I got about aging. And I felt that parts of myself whizzled up. I was in danger of fading myself away.
13: And so you book an escort for the very first time with all of those hopes wrapped up in it.
12: Yep.
13: Did it work? Did you get the massage and orgasm and awakening that you were hoping for?
12: Sadly, no, I didn't. It was abysmal. I can't even describe how nothing it was. And I asked him to leave 20 minutes early. And the next morning, I emailed him. That, I think, that was the wake moment, the moment I said, no, that's not good enough. I've just paid you $1,650 for this. I am going to complain. And he came back immediately with a full refund. So that was the moment where actually I woke up. It felt like, I don't know, I matter, I count. I'm going to use my gift of helping others to help myself. Mm-hmm. Maybe that's, I never thought of it like that, but it felt energizing. It felt the opposite of the way it felt in the bed.
13: What was the motivation for you to share about this experience as openly as you did? Because you've been in the New York Times, on Modern Love, Huffington Post, like even recently you wrote in the Toronto Star, like you have been so open in sharing an experience that you could have just quietly sat with, you know, your awakenings and that been that.
12: So the motivation is to keep talking about, because now I'm really committed to this idea of we don't need to fade away. people are interested.

0: And in a 70-year-old woman having a voice, it tells me something's going on.
1: Yeah.
0: And I'm hoping what's going on is all of us, I think, no matter what age we are, sometimes feel that feeling of flatlining, or where's the energy, or how come I'm not being heard or seen.
2: You know, if there's a bucket that we don't hear a lot about, it's senior sex lives.
1: Yep. But it's happening.
2: 100% it is. But you might be listening right now and thinking to yourself like, oh yeah, go Gale. But you might also be thinking to yourself like, ooh, let's not talk about that.
1: Well, Gale's story is just getting started. So pause your opinion, because you're going to hear from her in just a little bit. But there is something about how terrified she talks about being at the idea of turning 70. It makes me think, what are the stories that we think are inevitable about aging? Does it have to be a thing where you fade away, or where you lose your power, or you're not able to be prioritized?
2: No.
1: No?
2: No, it is not. Okay. It does not have to be. Aging is like a fine wine, E.P. Chiwetalo. We're going to find that out today as we're discovering the secrets to aging well. We're going to be rocking out with musicians.
3: I don't know how I would be if I didn't have music in my life. If you think I'm boring now, imagine how boring I'd be then.
2: Camping in the woods alone?
4: I, in some ways, take more risks than when I was younger. I'm willing to make mistakes and not feel I'm less of a person for it.
2: And completely rethinking careers.
5: I'm doing things now that I never saw coming, but I think it's my maturity, because I have something inside me to grab onto.
2: I'm Trevor Dineen.
1: And I am Ife Chiwetalo. It's now or never, baby.
2: Let's do it.
1: After Gale Rice hired an escort for her 70th birthday, a lot of things changed. For the first time ever in life, she decided to speak up and say something when her needs weren't being met. She reached out and asked for and got a refund. And it's in sharing that experience that Gale has heard a lot of things, some supportive and some not as much.
0: The response is like, what did you expect? Poor man, look what he had to work with. A woman at 70 shouldn't be worrying about sex. She should be doing other things. I'm not even one to, wouldn't say it on the radio. Some of the stuff that men are saying to me. So that was the first layer. And then I sat with it. And then that turned to anger. Mm-hmm. And then the anger turned to basically, screw you. No, you're wrong. I'm not going to let them push me back into the corner. Especially anonymous people. So it was motivating to get the second escort.
1: You heard that right. Just months after her first failed attempt, Gale decided she needed to try again.
0: So this guy, though, second guy, said, I don't charge until after, because I'm not going to take your money unless you're satisfied. Hmm. So I thought, well, there you go. So it started very differently. And it was 2 hours, not three. And I basically went in and I said, after the first glass of champagne, instead of pouring the other, doing the rabbiting on, I just said, no, stop. What do we do now? And I just handed over to him. And I was very present. So I was a different person in the second instance.
1: Yeah. That first experience gave you your voice back, the disappointment of it. What did the second experience give you?
0: It gave my body a reminder, but it was fantastic for my body, because I got touched and held and in that way that I've been yearning for, like my body had woken up. Not in a way that said I want more sex, but it had reminded me my sensual sexual self is still alive in this 70-year-old body. So that was pretty exciting. That was a birthday gift.
1: Yeah. You kicked off this decade with a lot of really powerful gifts and realizations, like getting a sense of your voice, reawakening and feeling empowered in your own, like,

0: 4 years, HIV has been a growing problem in Manitoba, particularly in the province's north and Winnipeg, with an infection rate now 3.5 times the national average per capita.
1: So this emergency, it's not about creating fear.
0: Manitoba's chief provincial public health officer, Dr. Brent Rusin, says declaring a public health emergency now is about awareness. Intravenous drug use, homelessness, and mental health concerns all contributing. All areas where the Indigenous population is overrepresented.
1: So our focus is going to be on reducing new infections, improving access to care, supporting people living with HIV.
0: First Nations health advocates say that means providing access to testing, medications, and education outside the regular health system, which often doesn't reach far into Indigenous communities. Michelle Monkman is an Indigenous health advocate.
2: We need First Nations-led solutions. We need public health available. We need increased resources. Many of our communities don't have access to nursing.
0: Experts say pills and tests only do so much. The key is tackling underlying social issues. Dr. Yove Keenan is an HIV researcher at the University of Manitoba.
3: It's addressing the underlying issues of poverty and houselessness and giving individuals opportunities to access testing and care.
0: Then there's stigma, not just dismissal of people experiencing homelessness, addiction, and mental illness, but also among those facing the possibility of a diagnosis.
4: It's really everyone's responsibility to know that HIV is no longer a death sentence. You are not going to...
0: Says Morris, education needs to be a big part of this.
4: Because really the best decision is to get on medication, but there's a variety of factors that are convoluting that.
0: Until all of that is addressed, she doesn't see the numbers improving. Cameron McIntosh, CBC News, Winnipeg.
5: It's the push-pull happening in workplaces all over Canada. How long to keep working from home? Some Bell Canada employees say their company is using return-to-office policies as an excuse to fire them. Anise Haidari has the details and the backlash.
6: They were called into a meeting and said, okay, you are doing something wrong. You are fired.
7: Jean-Alexandre Debousquet wasn't fired, but more than 30 people have reached out to the Mississauga, Ontario employment lawyer because they got fired by Bell. The company fired workers it claims violated policies around workplace attendance, including when and how often they can work from home.
6: Those employees were given a return to work policy and said, okay, you have to work 3 days in the office now. The managers told them, it's okay, don't worry about the policy. You can keep working here as long as you want. Then suddenly, one day, Bell decides to fire everybody. No investigation. These people have no opportunities to explain themselves.
7: In an internal note to employees obtained by CBC News, the chief human resources officer at Bell's parent company said those fired were deceptive about when they were in the office, and also claimed some terminated workers were caught swiping in and then leaving shortly after. Now fired Bell workers who spoke with CBC News deny this. So does the lawyer, who says he expects to file court claims totaling in the millions of dollars.
6: This is a big money-saving move for Bell to fire all those people for cause and pay them nothing.
7: Bell would not confirm how many lost their jobs or who was fired. In a statement, the company said every case had a thorough investigation and that a majority admitted to, quote, deliberate and repeated falsification of workplace attendance.
8: Total capital expenditures were up 15.4%.
7: Just as these firings became public, Bell's parent company's most recent financial results also became public. Revenue is up, but so are expenses. And profits or earnings, they're down. However, those numbers are from before these employees were terminated. And when asked, Bell denied the firings were economically motivated.
9: Courts have coined the just cause as the capital punishment of employment law.
7: Sandeep Gokhale is an employment lawyer who's typically on the management side of the table. He's not involved in this case, but he says Bell is facing a high bar.
9: There is going to have to be a lot of scrutiny on Bell's policy and how was it ultimately rolled out. And was there a clear expectation that if you don't comply with this policy, it will constitute just cause?
7: But he also says whether you work at Bell or somewhere else,
9: working in the office has not been deemed by courts or arbitrators to be an unreasonable request of employers.
7: In the end, as long as the request is reasonable and well communicated, your boss can often choose where you work. Anise Haidari, CBC News, Calgary.
5: Public health officials in Sudbury, Ontario, are advising

0: asking residents to boil their water. Dr. Emily Groot is the associate medical officer with the city's health unit. She says testing found what's known as total coliform bacteria in the water.
1: We're fitting additional pieces into this puzzle.
2: They're not generally harmful to health, but what they do suggest is there's some issue that we need to understand better and ensure that the water is safe before people go back to drinking.
0: Groot says the advisory is precautionary and there is no sign of illness in the community. Bottled water sold out in many shops within hours, and some stores are limiting how much people can buy. You are listening to Your World Tonight from CBC News. I'm Stephanie Skenderis. You can hear Your World Tonight on the CBC News app or wherever you get your podcasts. The story is packed with adventure, tragedy, and mystery. Well, today, the mystery is a little more solved. A team of researchers at the University of Waterloo decided to figure out just who was on board the infamous Franklin expedition from 1845. They've done some of that using DNA testing. Jamie Strachan reports.
1: We're fitting additional pieces into this puzzle.
3: For centuries, details about what happened to the men of the ill-fated Franklin expedition eluded researchers.
1: What we don't fully understand is why what happened happened.
3: Now, the University of Waterloo's Douglas Stenton and a team of researchers are adding another piece to the puzzle by matching DNA samples extracted from skeletal remains with DNA donated by living descendants. Researchers confirm the identity of four men.
1: We had to find some suitable skeletal material for sampling, and we found that, three small bones. It was a step-by-step process. I think it took about 6 years to get all this information together.
3: It's been more than 180 years since the HMS Erebus and the HMS Terror left England, searching for a passage between the Atlantic and Pacific Oceans. After stopping in the winter of 1845, the boats froze in the Arctic ice near what is now Nunavut for 2 years. The crew believed to have resorted to cannibalism before 105 survivors sought help, venturing out on foot. All of them died. Their remains found by various expeditions since the mid-19th century. One expedition member researchers identified, Captain Harry Pegler, his body originally found in 1859, 130 kilometers from his boat, the HMS Terror.
1: We found that we had Harry Pegler's sister's great-great-granddaughter was a perfect match. So we confirmed this was Harry Pegler. 167 years later,
3: another man identified, John Bridgens, 26 when the expedition set sail. Researchers traced his lineage before reaching out to relative Richard Preston for a DNA sample.
4: They had the paperwork of when the sailors were declared dead and who got whatever he'd earned or whatever was left, you know, who that went to. And then they were able to trace those through marriage records. So the long and short of it is that he is my great, great, great uncle.
3: John Franklin's doomed expedition has always fascinated, says author Kent McGugan, who wrote the book Searching for Franklin.
5: This is all part of our history, part of Canadian history. The Americans had the American Civil War. We have the quest for the Northwest Passage, and the Franklin expedition plays a major part in that story.
3: The wrecks of the Erebus and Terror, discovered in 2014 and 2016, hold many more secrets, he says. With much of their interiors intact, they contain more clues about what happened in the frozen north so many years ago. Jamie Strachan, CBC News, Toronto.
0: Finally, there's a mysterious visitor in Prince George living under a building in the University of Northern BC campus. Student Erica Lepage has seen it.
6: Oh gosh, it's the cutest thing ever, actually. It's like a bigger rodent-ish. I don't even know how to describe it. It's a marmot.
0: But not just any marmot. Dr. Jamie Gorrell says this one is a yellow-bellied marmot who hasn't just burrowed under a building, but into their hearts.
7: So, yes, we've affectionately named this marmot Dutney, which is the Dakel word for marmot.
0: But Dutney is a long way from home.
7: This is the most northern sighting of this animal ever recorded. And here we've got an animal that's appeared out of nowhere, it seems, much further north outside of their normal range.
0: No one knows how Dutney got so far north, but Gorrell says it has survived a Prince George

0: winter, and that tells them a lot.
1: It shows that as the planet gets warmer, species are expanding their distribution. So for this marmot, it's great news to move further north, but at the same time, this potentially creates conflict. Does that mean another species has to lose range in competition?
0: Dutney has become an instant celebrity, a kind of marmot mascot, if you will. Erica Lepage says the marmot is even helping her study.
2: Everyone was very excited and everyone was trying to come see it. And my friends and I, we came out here, we found the marmot and we were watching it for about 10 minutes right before an exam, kind of as a stress reliever, get our nerves down before taking a big exam.
0: UNBC is looking at starting up a live stream camera on the marmot so people everywhere can watch and maybe relieve some stress. This has been Your World Tonight for Thursday, May 7th. I'm Stephanie Skenderis. Thank you for being with us. Good night.

0: This is an Environment Canada weather update for Newfoundland and Labrador. I'm Mike Moore. Beginning in St. John's, rain or drizzle this evening, about 5 to 10 millimeters and a low of 7. Tomorrow, rain, about 10 to 15 millimeters and a high of 12. The Southern Avalon tonight, rain or drizzle with a low of 7. Tomorrow, rain, about 15 to 25 millimeters and a high of 10. Clarnville, the Bonavista Peninsula, and Terra Nova, rain this evening, about 10 millimeters and a low of 9. Tomorrow, rain, about 5 to 10 millimeters and a high of 12. Gander tonight, rain and a low of 9. Tomorrow, rain and a high of 12. The Bay of Exploits tonight, rain and a low of 8. Tomorrow, rain and a high of 11. Grand Falls, Windsor tonight, rain between 10 and 20 millimeters and a low of 6. Tomorrow, rain between 10 and 20 millimeters and a high of 10. Bergio and Ramia tonight, rain about 20 to 30 millimeters and a low of 4. Tomorrow, rain ending in the afternoon and a high of 8. Port au Basque tonight, rain heavy at times, about 40 to 50 millimeters and a low of 5. Tomorrow, rain ending in the afternoon and a high of 8. Cornerbrook tonight, rain and a low of 6. Tomorrow, rain and a high of 6. The Northern Peninsula tonight, rain in the Straits and a low of plus 3. Tomorrow, rain across the peninsula and a high of 7 in the east. Lab West tonight, cloudy with a low of minus 4. Tomorrow, cloudy with a high of plus 4. Upper Lake Melville tonight, rain ending near midnight and a low of plus 2. Tomorrow, sun and cloud with a high of 10. And that is your Environment Canada weather update for Newfoundland and Labrador. I'm Mike Moore.
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5: Hello, I'm Neil Kirksall.
6: Good evening, I'm Chris Howden. This is As It Happens. Tonight.
5: Going into details, former Alberta Premier Jason Kenney tells us he's lawyering up after a separatist group allegedly shared the personal information of millions of Albertans, including him.
6: Cases for concern. A rise in HIV infections prompts Manitoba to declare a public health emergency. The province's top doctor says solving that crisis will mean tackling its root causes.
5: Getting the last words, it's not completely clear whether Jeffrey Epstein wrote the suicide note media outlets are publishing today, but a New York Times reporter explains why the public deserves to see it.
6: Dance like nobody is systematically acquiring and processing your information. To celebrate the 2026 census, Statistics Canada shares curated playlists with titles like Franco Funky and Ketchup Chips and Road Trips.
5: He only meddled because he meddled. A French academic is being investigated for fraud after winning a prestigious award in his field, an award he apparently made up and gave to himself.
6: And pride cometh after a fall. A German YouTuber breaks the world record for solving a Rubik's Cube while in free fall. He says his main strategy was not focusing on the fact that he could die. As it happens, the Thursday edition, radio that follows the adage, parachute first, ask questions later.

0: The controversy over the illegal use of Alberta voter data has expanded to include the governing United Conservative Party. This week, the UCP confirmed that some of its caucus staff attended an online meeting hosted by the Alberta separatist group, the Centurion Project. The Alberta NDP said people at the meeting were shown a demonstration of a digital tool containing the personal information of Alberta voters. The NDP says those UCP caucus members should have alerted the government and the police about the improper use of voter data. The UCP has said that at the time its staff believed the data had been legally obtained. The NDP has also alleged that at the same meeting, organizers used that digital tool to find the personal information of Jason Kenney. And the former Alberta premier is not happy about that. We reached Jason Kenney in Ottawa.
1: Jason Kenney, I'm wondering how you reacted when you first found out that your personal information was allegedly shared at this separatist group's meeting.
2: Well, I was a little perturbed and concerned because this particular group is made up of people who have had a focused hatred for me for some time, and they're more broadly associated with some, shall we say, highly caffeinated folks with peculiar ideas. I mean, you just need to look at my social media feeds at any given moment to see like-minded people promising to execute me following my conviction for crimes against humanity at the Nuremberg trials for supporting vaccines and globalism and so forth. So I think the fact that they chose my name out of the 3 million Albertans in that database to broadcast up at this event, I regard it as almost a borderline incitement.
1: What are you planning to do about it?
2: Well, I'm taking some sensible security precautions. I've also contacted legal counsel to get advice on whether I might have a tort for civil damages for this violation of my privacy and the threats that it represents.
1: You've held office, of course. You know what it is to be a high-profile person. But what you're talking about there, even if you can take it in stride, is quite jarring for a lot of people to hear. How are you dealing with that?
2: Well, I've got a thick skin, and I'm not the kind of person who walks around in fear. But I will say, you know, when you're head of government, and sometimes when I was a senior federal minister, I would have around the clock security protection. You don't as a private citizen, but there are still people that want to settle scores with me. And by the way, this data breach involves the private information of like 3 million Albertans, as I understand it, perhaps one of the largest privacy breaches in Canadian history. And there's a lot of people who may not be in the public eye, but have reason to be concerned, victims of domestic violence whose abusers might now much more easily be able to find where they live and so forth. So I'm glad to hear the RCMP apparently is investigating this, and I hope that there will be legal consequences, which is one of the reasons I'm seeking legal counsel on this.
1: The United Conservative Party caucus confirms staff last month attended this meeting hosted by the Centurion Project. The UCP says its staff members, though, were not aware and assumed this data had been legally obtained. How do you respond to that?
2: Well, I didn't see this presentation. I don't know what they got, what they saw. What I do know is that apparently Elections Alberta released this whole file to something called the Republican Party of Alberta, which honestly I don't think is a bona fide political party. I just think it's a front for the separatist movement to essentially exploit loopholes to get access to data, tax credits, maybe some kinds of financing and so forth. And then, you know, they apparently ship it off to one of these fringe separatist groups. I think that the focus should be on the people responsible for this. I do think that, you know, perhaps the legislature, and I hope the two parties don't just turn this into a football. I think they should work together to see if they need to change the elections law in Alberta so that all of this information can't so easily be put in the hands of potentially bad actors.
1: Given the kinds of concerns you've outlined, and there are other concerns that people have about this particular group and the separatist movement in this moment in Alberta, what kind of engagement do you think the UCP should have, if at all, with Centurion?
2: Well, absolutely none. Look, when I effectively created the United Conservative Party in 2017, I made it absolutely clear. One of my red lines in negotiating its creation

0: was that its founding constitution include an express commitment to a strong Alberta within a united Canada. And that party has gone on to win two majority mandates from Albertans as a Federalist Party. And so these, it appears to me that they were, you know, the first people kind of convoy adjacent anti-vax movement that got involved in the party in 2021, coming out of COVID, have now mutated into this, attached themselves to the separatist cause. And it looks like a lot of them are trying to turn the governing party with an explicit constitutional commitment to federalism into a separatist party. And I think the UCP has to say to those folks, take a hike. By the way, there have been fringe separatist parties in Alberta on the ballot, federally and provincially, since roughly 1980. And they typically get 1 or 2% of the vote. That is the real political support for this. And which is why, apparently, some of them are now trying to take over a governing Federalist Party, which I think is impermissible.
1: Are you surprised by the attention, the traction that the idea of separation, this referendum, is getting in this moment in your province?
0: Not entirely. As I said, separatism has been a longstanding thing. And Alberta alienation...
1: Sure.
0: And the prospect of separation did obviously accelerate as a result of particularly Justin Trudeau's policies, which were broadly seen by me and most to be prejudicial to Alberta's future. Now, having said that, I think when you see these polls that show like 20 to 30% potential support for separation, the vast majority of that are what I call frustrated Federalists, people who sing O Canada at the hockey game, someone in their families in the Mounties or the military. Many of them moved to Alberta from other provinces, and they know that becoming a landlocked statelet makes no sense and has all sorts of downsides and investor confidence and so forth. They understand that. But many of them think that maybe this is an opportunity to send Ottawa a message. After all, Quebec's been doing that for six decades, using the knife to the throat strategy. Now there's this kind of weird coalition of convenience between the hardcore separatists, who are less than 10%, and this frustrated Federalist cohort. My concern is it's just going to be massively destructive and divisive no matter what happens.
1: Jason Kenney, I appreciate this. Thanks for coming on the show.
0: My pleasure.
2: Jason Kenney is the former premier of Alberta. We reached him in Ottawa.

0: It's only a few sentences scrawled on lined notebook paper. Across the top are the words, "They investigated me for months, found nothing." It continues, "It is a treat to be able to choose one's time to say goodbye," and ends, "No fun, not worth it." There's no date and no signature, but according to his former cellmate, Nicholas Tartaglione, it is a suicide note written by Jeffrey Epstein. Mr. Tartaglione is a former New York police officer who's been convicted of a quadruple homicide. He maintains his innocence. The purported suicide note was sealed in court documents for almost 7 years as part of a legal dispute involving his former lawyers. But yesterday, it became public after the New York Times successfully petitioned the judge to release it. Steve Eder is the New York Times investigative reporter who broke the story. We reached him in Manhattan.
1: Steve, you've been covering this story for a really long time. So I wonder what struck you most when you finally got to take a look at this note.
2: Yeah, I've been, you know, off and on covering the Jeffrey Epstein story, you know, going back to 2019, so nearly 7 years now. And, you know, one of the biggest mysteries and points of skepticism has been his time in jail and the circumstances surrounding his death at the Metropolitan Correctional Center back in August 10th of 2019. You know, with this, when we saw the purported suicide note, you know, we went to start to analyze it, to try to figure out, did it sound like Jeffrey Epstein? Does it look like Jeffrey Epstein? And, you know, do some of the wordings and phrasings kind of fit?
1: You make it clear in your piece that the Times has not been able to verify if it is what we believe it is or its authenticity. But what does seem legit to you and what gives you a little bit of pause as you analyzed it, every word, the handwriting, all of it?
2: Yeah, you know, right. We haven't authenticated, and I think authenticating these things can be tricky. But you know, there were some things that stood out right away. One was the use of the phrase "no fun," which was something that we had noticed. We have access, of course, through the release of Justice Department documents from the Epstein case to a large amount of.

0: communications. And this phrase, no fun, is something that you see in his emails. The other thing was a saying in there, what you want me to do, bust out crying. A phrase that he had used in emails with people who were close to him on a few occasions over the years. Not necessarily the kind of saying that you be an obvious saying for people. So there's a few points in this that you can sort of see where if Epstein wrote this, how it would kind of connect to the other things that were going on.
1: From where you sit, what is the value in publishing something like this?
0: There's going to be, you know, instant reactions to this. You know, the official ruling is that Epstein, you know, killed himself in jail in the summer of 2019. But there's been just great skepticism about that for reasons that, you know, probably make sense. There were a lot of things went wrong, you know, in the jail at the time of his death. And it's led to, you know, people, you know, widespread, you know, questioning of the circumstances of it, including from people close to Jeffrey Epstein. You know, I think that our jobs are to try to find the facts here and to try to unearth what we can and, you know, bring it out and let, you know, the public take a look and see. This whole episode is a puzzle in a lot of ways, and this is a puzzle piece. This letter, this purported suicide note, is a piece of the puzzle of Epstein's time in jail. So I worked, just to clarify, I worked with two colleagues on this piece, Ben Weiser and Jan Ransom, and Ben and Jan actually interviewed Nick Tartaglione. And his, you know, his account, you know, and he had told, it said on a podcast actually some time ago last year, he talked about this as well, but he, you know, essentially said that he was Epstein's cellmate in July, during some of the first weeks that Epstein was in jail during that summer. Epstein was found injured, you know, in the jail cell that they shared on July 23rd, 2019. At that time, there was questions right away about whether Epstein had tried to injure himself or whether Tartaglione had injured him. It, you know, became kind of an important question in Tartaglione's case. He said he did not try to injure him. Epstein ultimately backed away from that claim. But, you know, what Tartaglione said was that he found this note in his book, and Epstein left the note in the book. And so Tartaglione took the note and gave it to his lawyers, Tartaglione's lawyers, and they ended up taking it, and it ended up becoming part of Tartaglione's own criminal case, as opposed to being part of, sort of sequestered from all of the Epstein proceedings. And eventually it was put under seal by the judge who was overseeing the cellmate's case. And so that's why it has remained outside of view for so many years.
1: What you said about their interactions in that cell, the fact that it was of use in Tartaglione's own case, how does all of that factor into this process of verification, or how people should see this letter or potentially judge this letter?
0: Yeah, I mean, you know, the value to Tartaglione, of course, was, you know, if he has a letter written by Epstein, it could be a defense for Tartaglione against the allegation that Epstein had pressed, the allegation that the cellmate had tried to injure him. So here he has this note, perhaps, that he could have used in that way. I think, you know, also for his own protection, his lawyers probably wanted to be sure that it was real as much as they could, too, because it could sort of go the other way from there. So it became, I think, kind of a complicated piece of the puzzle from that perspective, probably. But I think when you know, piece that all together, the effect was that this letter was kept out of the various investigations that occurred into Epstein's death. Later, it was a piece of evidence that never really ended up in that stream. You know, if you look at the timeline, this related to Epstein being found injured in his cell, many believe to be a suicide attempt, on July 23rd. 2+ weeks later, Epstein is found dead in another cell, no cellmate at that time. Mm-hmm. And so it kind of draws a distinction in part of the timeline of Epstein's jail experience.
1: Do you think, I mean, you will follow the facts, you and your colleagues will continue publishing things as they come to you and as you do the journalism required, but do you think at this point that anything, if people have a perception one way or the other about what happened, that they will change their minds?
0: People have strong feelings about this. You know, I think we're trying to examine everything and look at the facts, look at the different pieces of evidence that are out there, and share those with the public. There's a lot of interest in this. There's a lot of interest in the Epstein case at large, you know, for obvious reasons.

0: reasons. And this is one piece that people have strong feelings about and strong skepticism about. You know, I think history as a guide, when there's skepticism, feeling of conspiracy around something like this, there tends to be in certain parties a hard time letting go of it. You know, I don't think that should stand in the way of us, you know, from a journalism perspective, gathering the documents, doing the interviews, doing the work that helps the public at least know what we know.
1: Steve, I appreciate this. Thank you.
0: Yeah, thank you.
2: Steve Eder is a reporter with the New York Times. We reached him in Manhattan.

0: How long would it take you to solve a Rubik's Cube? Give or take 2 years. Great. Okay. Follow-up question. What if you had just jumped out of an airplane? How fast would you solve it while free-falling through the air? If you're Tom Kopka, a German medical student and YouTuber, the answer is 23.333 seconds, which is, according to the Guinness Book of World Records, as of last week, faster than anyone else has solved a Rubik's Cube while in free fall. And yes, other people have tried. We reached Tom Kopka in Johannesburg.
1: Tom, I think the order of operations for most people free falling after jumping out of a plane is, stay alive, maybe take in the scenery, probably scream. What are you focused on? How are you even focusing in those moments to solve this cube?
2: That's a good question. You get handed the cube, and once you have the cube in your hand, you're just only thinking about the cube, not thinking about that you're falling 130 miles per hour against the ground. And then you have a earpiece in your ear, which goes beep beep beep beep beep when you reach a certain altitude. And then when you don't have the Rubik's Cube solved, then you gotta open your parachute. And so it's pretty straightforward. So you just lock in on the cube.
1: Straightforward is not the word I would use, but I get it. You were locked in. You were locked in. When did you realize that you had actually broken the record?
2: So I had four attempts on that day. I had one attempt where I was really good in time, and then I only had like one move left, and I was like celebrating in my head. And then I messed it up, and I had to start all over. And then everybody told me, just stay relaxed. You don't need to break the record. You can do it. And then I had a pretty good solve. And then everyone knew that I had broken it because it was that much lower than the 28 seconds. And we still had plenty of time in the air to do fun stuff. And then we already celebrated in the air.
1: So you went up four times in the plane to do this?
2: Yes. Yeah. I specifically did my skydiving license for this. So I knew all the guys from the drop zone. And we had the team of two instructors, one holding me and the other handing me in the cube, which is the most difficult part. It's like in track and field when you pass the baton, it's like a lot of mistakes can happen there.
1: Sure.
2: And then by the third time, we got it.
1: Well, congratulations. When you were training for this, preparing for it, what did you think was going to be the most difficult thing?
2: The most difficult thing would probably be the wind resistance because normally when you solve on the ground, you have no wind resistance at all. So you can do all these fancy finger tricks and you don't grip the cube hard at all. It's a very light grip. But when you're falling in the sky, you have to really grip it tight. So you almost have to like relearn some moves because it's just so new. But in the weeks leading up to that, I prepared specifically for that, always on my sofa, and even with wind noises on my headphones. And then,
1: Did you just put a really powerful fan on your face as you were doing
2: yeah, kind of like
1: it?
2: that. Yeah.
1: So in the end, did you feel ready for that? Was something else, did something else turn out to be the most difficult when you were actually there?
2: Yeah, the most difficult part is in order to like be focused on solving a Rubik's Cube, you need to be relaxed and not thinking about, oh my God, I'm going to die, I'm going to die. And that took some practice because I had only been skydiving for 5

0: 5 weeks up to this point, so it was all very new. I only had 27 jumps, and I think the previous record holder had 80 jumps when he tried it.
1: You shaved several seconds off of Sam Siracki's 2023 record. What do you think was the difference maker?
0: I had a different strategy than him, because there's two strategies to like flying in the air. One is belly flying, which is much more beginner friendly, which is the position all beginners start. And he did in the belly position. But as you can imagine, there's much more wind resistance than compared to solving it on your back. But it's also more scary and more difficult to be stable in the air while back flying. So that was the deciding factor that I like tried out a new method.
1: And how quickly can you solve a Rubik's Cube when you're just on dry land?
0: I think about 15 seconds on average. Okay. Sometimes you get lucky and you get 9 seconds solved, but 15 seconds on average.
1: And you've also done this in other unusual scenarios, unusual places. Where?
0: I had 4 years ago, I did a YouTube video where I tried to break a bunch of Rubik's Cube world records. And I tied one, which is the most Rubik's Cubes in one breath hold while being underwater.
1: Land and sea, you've covered. What do you want to do next?
0: There's one record I'm eyeing on. I don't know if I'm going to try it this year. It's the most Rubik's Cube solved while running a marathon. I think that is comfortably sitting at 400, but I think I could beat it if I train for it. I just got to see if my schedule allows it.
1: Right. The schedule is the hardest part. That's great.
0: Yeah, it's because I'm also studying medicine while on YouTube, so I have like my final boards exams in that time. So I also have to do some studying.
1: Yes, you probably should do that. I hope you do well on the exams. How does your family feel about all of this?
0: Of course, my family wants me to become a doctor, but I think my heart is in YouTube with all that crazy experiences and adventures. So I think one day I have to have a hard talk with them, which is coming up, that I'm probably going to do full-time YouTube and not become a doctor.
1: I think you just told them. They might be listening to this interview.
0: I mean, they already have a hunch,
1: right.
0: I think.
1: Well, Tom, I'm glad we could speak. Thank you for this.
0: Thank you very much. It was a pleasure.
2: Tom Kupka is the new Guinness World Record holder for solving a Rubik's Cube while in free fall. We reached him in Johannesburg.

June 8th, 2016, dignitaries have gathered in a reception room in the National Assembly in Paris, where a guy in a pink shirt accepts the 2016 Gold Medal of Philology. He is Florent Montaclair, a graduate of the University of Philology and Education in Delaware, and the first French scholar ever to win the prestigious honor, awarded by the International Society of Philology and known as the Nobel Prize of Philology. Mr. Montaclair had really made it. I don't mean he'd succeeded, I mean he had made it. He had actually made the Gold Medal of Philology. And then he'd awarded it to himself. Philology is the study of the history of language. And by winning that gold medal, Florent Montaclair had joined a rarefied group of experts in the field. The next year, the medal was awarded to Noam Chomsky at a ceremony in Paris. And in 2018, the distinguished Romanian academic Eugen Simeon. To be clear, I am saying that Mr. Montaclair made a medal up, awarded it to himself, and then kept on awarding it. But then a Romanian website did some research and discovered that the medal was not real. The society that awarded it was not real. And Mr. Montaclair's doctorate was not real because his alma mater, the University of Philology and Education, was not real. Now, Florent Montaclair has become the first winner of the Gold Medal of Philology to be investigated for potential fraud. Not because he awarded himself a fake prize. We can all do that if we want. It's how I won the 2026 Radio Talking Award of Excellence and Coolness. But because he's accused of using the fake prize to get himself a promotion and a raise at the real university where he works. It was a bold attempt, but it's pretty embarrassing to give yourself an award you invented. I guess I can see why he did it, but it really puts the ack in accolade. Here's Ken Yeager.

0: Ken Yates featuring Katie Pruitt with Consolation Prize.
1: We're going to take a quick break now. When we come back, it is census time. And the team at StatsCan is, of course, going to keep track of demographics. But they're also, they've also compiled some tracks they hope will compel you to complete your census.
0: Can't wait. And roped in, a seating mix-up on a plane leads to an unlikely friendship between a professional wrestler and four Welsh grandmothers. I'm Chris Howden.
1: And I'm Neil Cooksall. Stay tuned.

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5: As the income gap continues to accelerate in Canada and around the world, what does it mean for a nation, a community, and a person to be prosperous? Rethinking Prosperity, next on Ideas.
6: From CBC News, The World This Hour, I'm Kaz Boivin. Two Canadians who disembarked a Dutch cruise ship struck with a deadly outbreak of hantavirus have returned to Ontario. Provincial health officials say the pair are not believed to be a transmission risk. Another Canadian who was on the same flight with the Ontario couple has returned home to Quebec. Four Canadians remain on the cruise ship, which is heading for Tenerife. Canadian consular officials are preparing to provide support to them once they arrive. Well, dozens of passengers disembarked from that ship last month. The World Health Organization warns more hantavirus cases are possible. The Andes strain linked to the outbreak on the cruise ship has an incubation period of up to 6 weeks. Crystal Gamansing has more.
7: WHO is aware of reports of other people with symptoms.
8: World Health Organization Chief Tedros Adhanom Ghebreyesus says 12 countries, including Canada, had residents disembark the ship in St. Helena 2 weeks ago. Two men in Singapore are in quarantine. They also traveled on a flight to Johannesburg with a 69-year-old Dutch woman from the cruise who died. She is one of five confirmed hantavirus cases. A flight attendant from KLM who is also exposed to the same woman is in hospital in Amsterdam.
7: Our priorities are to ensure the affected patients receive care, that the remaining passengers on the ship are kept safe, and to prevent any further spread of the virus.
8: Medical teams will share procedures for all nations to follow before the ship docks in the Canary Islands. The WHO says the risk to the general public is low. Crystal Gamansing.

0: CBC News, London.
1: Manitoba is declaring a public health emergency over rising cases of HIV transmission. Chief Public Health Officer Dr. Brent Rusin says the province has some of the highest infection rates in Canada.
2: HIV rates in Manitoba have sharply risen over the last number of years. In 2025, there were 328 new cases reported. If we compare that to 2021, we saw 142 cases that year.
1: Rusin says Indigenous people are disproportionately affected. He's calling for a joint effort by the government, health systems, and communities, particularly in awareness and prevention. The U.S. Trade Court has ruled against U.S. President Donald Trump's latest 10% global tariffs. It found the across-the-board tariffs were not justified under a 1970s trade law. Small businesses had launched a legal challenge against those levies after they took effect on February 24th. They'd argued the new tariffs had attempted to sidestep the U.S. Supreme Court's decision to strike down Trump's tariffs. They were imposed under his International Emergency Economic Powers Act. In Ottawa, CBC News has learned the federal government is planning new changes to speed up approvals of resource projects, including pipelines. They are beyond what the Carney government had put in place. As David Thurton reports, the Prime Minister continues to call for building at speeds never seen before.
3: Prime Minister Mark Carney insists the government will respect the law and the required consultations process as it tries to speed up the building of pipelines and other major resource projects.
4: We're moving forward at speed, but we're doing it in the right way.
3: Carney's House leader, Steve McKinnon, suggests new legislation is on the way.
5: Possible legislation could be coming to
3: The Carney government is in a race to strengthen the Canadian economy, heavily reliant on trade with the U.S. The Prime Minister's major projects agenda hopes to change that, producing more clean and conventional energy that the world wants and needs, all while respecting Indigenous rights. Now on the horizon, more shifts in the regulatory landscape, including changes to federal legislation like the Fisheries Act. David Thurton, CBC News, Ottawa.
1: And finally, Air Canada says four seasonal flight routes will end earlier than expected because of the soaring price of jet fuel. The affected destinations are Sacramento, Raleigh, Charleston, and Austin. The airline says customers will be contacted with other travel options. Air Canada says they plan on bringing back the seasonal routes next year. That's your World This Hour. For news anytime, cbcnews.ca. For CBC News, I'm Kaz Boivin.
6: Hi there, I'm CBC meteorologist Ashley Brawweiler. Showers and periods of rain for the island and southeastern Labrador tonight. Showers will taper off for central Labrador, but rain-snow mix for the north coast will change to snow overnight. Same thing for Lab West. Showers or rain for your Friday across the island with highs between 6 to 12 degrees, but about 3 or 4 degrees for the northern peninsula. And then the chance of flurries will stick around for Lab West and the north coast, sitting around 4 or 5 degrees tomorrow. Otherwise, sun and cloud and the chance of showers with highs between 7 to 10 degrees.
7: Hello again and welcome back. I'm Neil Kirksall.
8: And I'm Chris Howden. This is As It Happens, the Thursday edition, part two. Coming up.
7: The party may be over. As parliamentary elections get underway in Wales, a political scientist tells us after decades of choosing the same party, a significant shakeup appears to be coming as voters make it clear they are disillusioned with the local Labour Party.
8: A stand-up guy this week marks the 20th anniversary of the time Guy Gomo went to the BBC for a job interview and found himself in a cold sweat on live TV when he was mistaken for a tech journalist.
7: And a retired engineer in Calgary constructs a working bicycle out of wood. Stay tuned.
8: Manitoba is dealing with some of the highest rates of HIV in Canada. Last year, it counted hundreds of new cases, over three times more than were reported just 6 years ago. It disproportionately affects Indigenous people in the province. And today, Manitoba officially declared HIV a public health emergency.
2: So this emergency, it's not about creating fear. It's about acknowledging the reality that individuals and communities are facing right now and to address that with a level of urgency.
8: That's Manitoba's Chief Public Health Officer, Dr. Brent Rusin, speaking at a press conference today. We reached Dr. Rusin in Winnipeg.
7: Doctor, what was the point that you...

0: you and your colleagues decided that it was time, it was necessary to declare a public health emergency?
1: It has been something that's been being discussed for the last number of months. We had met with a large think tank that included a lot of experts in the area, a lot of indigenous communities, indigenous leadership, and people really working at the ground level. And we thought that at that time we decided, despite the ongoing work, despite the ongoing investment, our numbers are still climbing. And so we thought it was time to now take this next step and declare this public health emergency.
0: That investment that you're talking about, to let our listeners know, $8 million spent by the Manitoba government every year to provide better access to HIV care and other sexually transmitted and bloodborne infections. That's been happening for the last few years, that kind of investment. Cases are rising, as you said. Why is that happening?
1: Yeah, and so one of the first steps that was taken in our action against the HIV was really to ensure we had the financial access to HIV treatment, as well as the medications for pre and post exposure. And then what we also found is when we talk about the drivers of transmission, homelessness, mental health issues, injection drug use, you can see that the individuals that are largely affected by HIV are dealing with many issues. And so it's very difficult for them to maintain contact to care. And so we've also launched the program to access treatment for HIV and support, what we call the PATHS program. And this is really these wraparound services to ensure people are connected to care and stay connected to care and on their medications.
0: So to underline what you're saying there and what you said earlier today, and in the press release, in Manitoba, HIV, this is a quote from your press release, HIV is most commonly spread through injection drug use, unprotected heterosexual sex, and is associated with the convergence of homelessness, mental health concerns, substance use, and socioeconomic inequality, unquote. Is this about just the addressing the spread of HIV, or does the province need to prioritize addressing the other pieces of this very complicated puzzle?
1: Well, that's right. And so what we're describing there is the concept of syndemics, multiple co-occurring epidemics at the same time. And, you're not going to make substantial progress on any of those unless you try to address all of them. And so this is the other reason, right, for declaring that public health emergency, because we need a lot of cross-governmental work, federal, provincial, community leadership to really address these underlying determinants.
0: As you start this process now, after having declared the public health emergency, what will change? What will that empower you to be able to do?
1: The emergency itself does allow us some more options on how we can expand access to testing, some of the non-traditional forms of testing. We want to use this emergency to broaden access to things like pre-exposure prophylaxis. Can we look at broadening the aspect of who can provide those services? And so there's a lot of things that we have tools that we want to implement, but it's really we need to organize and really come up with our priorities.
0: Just recently on our show, we were talking about how much improvement there's been. Still a long way to go, certainly, but in terms of treatment, we saw someone whose HIV is in remission. We were talking about that headline making case. What was it like, knowing the progress that's been made since the 80s, to see these numbers in your province go up and up and up?
1: This really tells a story of how tragic this is. Right, the disparities that this represents. We have tests that are so good that they're almost never wrong. We have medication so good that if you take them regularly, we can't detect the virus in your blood. But despite that, we still see ongoing transmission. We still see certain groups that are, for lots of reasons, unable to stay connected to care. But we can see that this is a virus that's very preventable and very treatable. And so we need to get on top of these disparities so that everyone benefits from that progress.
0: Manitoba is promising, as you know, to create an HIV response steering committee. It will have Indigenous members.

0: What are you hoping might come out of that committee's work?
1: Yeah, you know, it's a really good question. And our focus right now is raise that awareness. And that includes, you know, culturally sensitive and specific type messaging that we're, you know, we're going to rely on our Indigenous partners to be creating, and certainly we can support it. We want to look at where harm reduction access can be improved, and overall that reduction in stigma, which is really connected to so many pieces of this. And then, like we say, we really want to come up with ideas and ways to continue to advocate for the improvement of those underlying determinants, which are driving that the transmission right now.
0: Where do you hope your province is in terms of the number of cases and the help you can provide for people a year from now if we were to have a conversation?
1: We really want to start seeing the turn of the trajectory. Right. We've seen our numbers dramatically climb over these last number of years. And so first we want to have that, you know, that subjective approach that people are being more connected to care. There's less stigma. There's more knowledge, more access to all levels of care. And then we really want to start seeing that trajectory change, the slope of that trajectory right now is just unacceptable.
0: Doctor, thank you for this.
1: Yes. Thanks so much.
2: Dr. Brent Rusin is Manitoba's chief public health officer. He's in Winnipeg.

0: The Nightmare Cruise is sailing on. About 150 people are still stuck on the ship that's been hit by a deadly outbreak of hantavirus. They're expected to get off on Sunday when the ship finally docks at Spain's Canary Islands. Meanwhile, the race is on to track dozens of passengers who disembarked before the outbreak was discovered. 5 of 8 suspected cases of hantavirus have been confirmed so far, and 3 people have died. A Dutch flight attendant is sick and undergoing tests after coming in contact with a woman who boarded her plane after leaving the ship. The passenger was removed before takeoff and later died. But even though transmission may have occurred off the ship, the World Health Organization says the public should remain calm. Here's the WHO's Director of Epidemic and Pandemic Management, Dr. Maria van Kerkhof, speaking earlier today.
1: This is not coronavirus. This is a very different virus. We know this virus. Hantaviruses have been around for quite a while. This is not the start of a COVID pandemic. This is an outbreak that we see on a ship. There's a confined area. We have 5 confirmed cases so far. We completely understand why these questions are coming, and we are trying to provide all of the information that we can. That's why we're having a press conference here, to give accurate information, and we're grateful for all of those out there who are asking these types of questions. But this is not the same situation we were in 6 years ago. It doesn't spread the same way, like coronaviruses do. It's very different. It's that close, intimate contact that we've seen. And most hantaviruses don't transmit between people at all. Most hantaviruses are transmitted from rodents or their feces or their saliva, or droppings, to people. And only this one particular virus, the Andes virus, which has been identified here, we've seen some human-to-human transmission. And again, I want to reiterate, the actions that are being taken on board are precautionary to prevent any onward spread. And so there's a lot that is being done right now to be able to try to minimize the risk even further. Certainly, we have the incubation period of up to 6 weeks. That doesn't necessarily people need to be in isolation for 6 weeks. What is really important is that people have the right information. We understand what their potential exposure is so that we can understand their risk. Contacts are not all the same. Some contacts have a higher risk of exposure and therefore a higher risk of infection, and others have less. The risk to the general public is low. Hantaviruses are relatively uncommon, even though there may be thousands of cases estimated each year. This is a particular situation where we are monitoring.
0: That was the WHO's Director of Epidemic and Pandemic Management, Dr. Maria van Kerkhof, speaking earlier today.

0: Someone was apparently in one of their seats. It was a wrestler from Birmingham, a young man named Darice Gordon, on his way to a wrestling event in Las Vegas. It turned out it was a mix-up on their end. And after Mr. Gordon helped one of the women adjust her seat, a friendship began to flourish. By the end of the flight, he had offered them tickets to the wrestling event, which they gamely attended. But then they lost track of each other. So Darice Gordon took to social media to try to track them down, and it worked. This week, the wrestler and the Welsh Nans were reunited on BBC Breakfast.
1: After I, sat in my seat and thought, okay, my seat was back. And the air hostess was saying, put your seat forwards, and I couldn't do it. I said, excuse me, can you press my button? And he said, what? I went, the seat. And the seat shot forward.
2: And I was thinking, oh, you need half an hour, do you? But yeah, then we become best friends. Yeah.
3: Well, best friends, because how long was it into the journey because that this bond really happened? Because
1: after the press of the button.
3: Just, and it was like that, was
4: more
3: it?
4: More or less, yeah.
1: He took his hoodie off because he was hid with his jacket over him. And then... took his, and I thought, oh, I don't mind sitting on you for 10 hours. I'm quite happy.
4: We all wanted to change seats.
1: I put the arm of the seat down. I could feel his muscles thinking, oh.
3: That's great. You hit Rose and just said that you all then wanted to change seats.
4: Oh, yeah, we all wanted to change seats.
5: Darice, what were you thinking when this was all happening?
2: I was thinking, what's happened is going on. Because I missed my flight that I was meant to get on the Tuesday because my visa didn't come in time for Vegas. So I was like, oh my gosh, I'm not going to get to Vegas for mainly week for independent wrestling. And then, so it just happened by chance. I was that there, in there, and that's it on that day. It was just meant to be, I think.
0: That's wrestler Darice Gordon reuniting with his new friends, Rose Sully, Lynn Crawford, Susie Matthews, and Christine Goodwin on BBC Breakfast this week. Mr. Gordon's new catchphrase is, your Nan's favorite wrestler.

0: If you guessed they were all by Canadian artists, half a point. But if you guessed that they were all songs by Canadian artists hand-selected by Statistics Canada to be listened to by Canadians while completing the census, you get a whole point. And probably a weird look from whoever is in the room with you. The big quinquennial event has arrived. That means an invitation letter to complete the 2026 census will be making its way to your mailbox. And this year, Statistics Canada has curated six different playlists designed to be listened to while filling out the census. The StatsCan website says, quote, "Discover the music that defines our country while helping provide the data that shapes our future," unquote. Jeff Bowlby is Statistics Canada's Assistant Chief Statistician. Say that five times fast. We reached him in Ottawa.
1: Jeff, are you able to complete your census without listening to music at this point?
2: You know what? There's no better way to do your census than to go to the Spotify playlist that we've put together for the census.
1: What did you listen to this time around?
2: You know, my favorite, you know, there's six of them. The favorite playlist is Ketchup Chips and Road Trips. I was just immediately drawn to it by the name that the team put together for that playlist.
1: Yeah. And on that playlist, favorite songs?
2: One of them there's a few, you know, it's got some great classics, Canadian music. The one that I like the most there is "We're Here for a Good Time, Not a Long Time" by a great band from Vancouver called Trooper. And you know what? If you're doing your short form census, that's the perfect one to pick because you're here for a good time, not a long time.
1: Well, Complicated by Avril Lavigne is on one of these playlists.
2: Yeah. Shout out to a great talent from Napanee, Ontario. We have like almost 17,000 people.
1: Yeah.
2: Great fan of Avril Lavigne. She's in Pumped Up Moose Tracks. That's
1: right. But is the word complicated? Are you talking about the work that you do and your colleagues do being complicated? Or should people draw any conclusions? I mean, the census is not complicated to fill out, from what I remember.
2: No. No, we make it very easy to fill out the census. And this week, the forms went out. The invitation letters went out.

0: You just have to go to census.gc.ca and enter your code. But the census itself is very complicated. It's one of the biggest and most complicated operations of government. We have to hire 30,000 employees just to go door to door. So yeah. It probably reflects our complications, not those of the respondent, thankfully.
1: How are you feeling now that, you know, those letters, the mailers have all gone out? Is this a tense time for you and your staff? I mean, the fact that you're doing this suggests that you all know how to have a little fun, but it also suggests that you're a bit worried that people aren't going to do this unless you make it fun.
0: Yeah, it's serious business conducting a census, and it is very important that everybody fill out their form, but we do like to have a little bit of fun with it. You know, we want to make it as easy as possible for people to respond to the census. So we've got this great online portal. But, you know, while you're doing it, have a little bit of fun and listen to some music.
1: And how long has your team been working on putting these playlists together?
0: We actually made it a bit of a contest here at StatsCan. We did this, by the way, back in 2021. Yeah. So this is, we have some experience with it, but we said to the staff this time around, hey, you remember what we did in 2021? You can have a chance to select the songs that will be on the playlist. And, you know, for a couple of months there, people were submitting their songs. And then, of course, we had to vet it and make sure that it didn't have bad words in it and other things. But, and we also wanted to make sure that the playlists represent Canada well. So we have a great diversity of talent.
1: Have Indigenous artists there. You have Franco-Funky, Francophone Québécois artists, as well as storytellers of the land. I have some suggestions. I didn't see R&B represented on this. I was surprised. I know in 2021, you had I think 12 playlists, only six this time, but I think the seventh needs to be Canadian R&B.
0: I like that. I like that. We'll make that a priority for 2031.
1: Well, I think, why not now? Why? Michi Mi, right. Maestro Fresh West, like such great artists, Adria Kane, Majid Jordan. I mean, I'm just going to send you my full playlist.
0: I like it.
1: I wonder, what was the uptake like in 2021? Do you have metrics on that?
0: I do know that it helped, and I do know that it was popular, but I don't have the actual numbers in front of me. I had it asked of me in 2021, was my favorite song back then, and I said Five Long Years by Colin James, because there's 5 years between a census.
1: As you said, it's certainly serious business, the census. It's been controversial in the past, as you well know. What would you say to listeners out there who have not completed theirs yet, or might even resent being asked to complete it?
0: You know, the census is so important. You know, it's a key piece of our democracy. In fact, you know, there's many examples of important uses of the census data, but one is the delineation of the boundaries that our MPs represent, or MPPs, MLAs, and MHAs across the country. That wherever you are in the country, your politician, his riding depends on the population numbers coming from the census. We have the placement of schools and hospitals. Here in Ottawa, we're talking a lot about transit. A lot. I know that's a common conversation across the country, but you know, the census is the best place to get information on where people live and where people work. So bus routes and that sort of thing are planned around the census. I think it's often taken for granted, but you know, anytime you see population or per capita being referred to, it's always census based. And this is the one time every 5 years that Canadians can participate in this fabulous study of who we are as Canadians. And next year we'll release all the results and you'll get a chance to see just how rich that portrait is. And we're excited, and we're hoping that people take the time to fill out the census and have a little fun, listen to some music while they're at it.
1: Have you received any feedback on the playlist so far?
0: No, I actually, you know what? I haven't. I'm assuming that people like it, because I usually do get the negative feedback. I don't often get the positive feedback. So no news is good news.
1: So no prime ministerial interference, clearly, because Down with Webster, as my colleagues have noted, is not on there. So.
0: No, we are completely politically neutral here at StatsCan.
1: Okay, but let's get that seventh playlist this year with R&B and hip hop.
0: Okay.
1: I've made
0: we'll
1: my
0: make
1: case.
0: That happen.
1: Jeff, thank you for this.
0: Thank you.
2: Jeff Bowlby is Statistics Canada's Assistant Chief Statistician. We reached him in Ottawa. And we'd like to hear from you. What do you think is the perfect song to

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And now from the playlist Pumped Up Moose Tracks, here's Ariane Moffat with Miami.

0: Wales is famous for its two official languages, English and Welsh, its two national emblems, the daffodil and the leek, its 600 plus castles, which is more castles per square kilometer than any other country in Europe. What Wales is not famous for is volatility in its politics, but that might be changing. Today, millions of voters cast ballots in parliamentary elections in Wales and Scotland and local elections in England. Polls suggest that the vote could signal the end of the Labour Party's dominance in Wales after more than a century. Anwen Elias is a professor of politics at Aberystwyth University. We reached her in Aberystwyth.
1: Professor, what kind of outcome are you bracing for?
2: Well, we really don't know. The polls are suggesting that there are two parties who are vying to be the largest party in the next Welsh Parliament: Plaid Cymru, the left-wing pro-independence party, and Reform UK, which is a right-wing political party. But the polls are also suggesting it is too close to call. We have a new electoral system, and we don't know exactly how that is going to play out. So we really don't know. This is a very uncertain election.
1: And what do you make of that uncertainty in this moment, given, you know, that what you know of the political system there and previous elections?
2: So what we've had in Welsh politics for the last 27 years is a Welsh Parliament where the Welsh Labour Party has dominated. It's always been the largest party in the Welsh Parliament. It has always led the Welsh government. And that's in the context of the Welsh Labour Party having won every election in Wales for the last 100 years. So in that context of political stability, the fact that we are now looking at such an uncertain electoral outcome with two very different parties likely to form the next government or competing to do that, it's really a significant change.
1: Why do you think you're at this point and that significant change is upon you?
2: So partly, I would say it is a reflection of how the public think about the record of the Welsh Labour Party in government. There is widespread frustration with the state of our public services, the state of our health service in particular, with things like long waiting lists, difficulties accessing doctors and dentists. There's also a high level of concern with the cost of living. And these are issues that voters are on the whole blaming the Welsh Labour Party for. And so there is a sense of disillusionment, a sense that we need something different in Wales, that voters are looking for a change. And so we are seeing evidence that voters are thinking of abandoning the Welsh Labour Party and voting either for Plaid Cymru or Reform UK.
1: You co-led, we should mention,

0: the Wales election study 2026, were those issues that you just enumerated there? And I mean, listeners, wherever they're listening from, those same kind of issues, as you well know, come up with voters right around the world. Were those the top questions and concerns they had?
1: They were. And as you say, these are not unique challenges facing democratic politics in Wales, but they are felt acutely here in this election, in the context of having a Welsh Labour government for such a long time. I think it's probably fair to say that support for Welsh Labour hasn't suddenly collapsed out of the blue. It's been in decline for some time. It was buoyed in the last Welsh Parliament election, which was in 2021, because of the COVID pandemic and the perception at that time that the Welsh Labour government had done a good job of managing that pandemic. But almost that was a temporary reprieve. And so I think it's just come to this head in the context of both a long-serving Welsh Labour Party. I should mention also we've got a Labour Party in UK government, which is hugely unpopular for some voters. They will be taking that into account. And in these two parties that are coming to the fore, we have two parties with very charismatic leaders, but also very different political projects for Wales.
0: Very much so.
1: And so there's a real choice to be made.
0: And what are each of those parties saying to try to get those voters on side? I mean, on one hand, you know this well, but to let our listeners know, Plaid Cymru has a long history there, supports Welsh independence. Reform is newer on the scene, very, very controversial. Its leader, Nigel Farage, what is he saying? What is that party saying? To voters, to make them believe that they are going to solve all of the things that haven't been solved?
1: Well, they both are making big promises, as you might expect. So I'll say about Plaid Cymru in the first instance. Yes, you're right, it's a pro-independence party, but Plaid Cymru in this election is not talking about independence. On the contrary, it's trying to make the case that this is not the priority. The priority is governing, to be seen as a credible party of government. So Plaid Cymru is very much focusing on detailed policy proposals, trying to convince people who haven't voted for it before that it can be trusted to run Wales. On the other hand, Reform is running a very populist electoral campaign. It is positioning itself as the outsider party against the establishment, and it is pushing issues such as immigration, for example. We know that immigration is a matter as an issue that matters a lot for Reform voters. So we are hearing Reform talk a lot about immigration, even though it's not a policy issue that the Welsh government can do anything about. It's a UK government responsibility. And yet, Reform is playing this campaign around key issues that it knows matters to its core base.
0: And Professor, to what extent, if any, is politics outside of Wales, outside of the UK, impacting what voters are weighing there? In the United States, for example.
1: For the majority of people, when we ask them in our Welsh election study, you know, will you decide your vote on the basis of what happens in Wales, on the basis of what happens in the UK, or on the basis of what happens in the wider world? And the majority of people told us, actually, it's based on what happens in Wales that we will decide.
0: Professor, I'm glad we could speak. Thank you for this.
1: Thank you very much.
2: Anwen Elias is a professor of politics at Aberystwyth University. We reached her in Aberystwyth.

It's one of the most legendary and most tragic journeys in Canadian history. In 1845, the two ships that made up what became known as Franklin's Lost Expedition were traversing the Northwest Passage when they got stuck in sea ice. The men on board eventually jumped ship to trek to safety. In the end, each and every one of them died. Today, few of the sailors' skeletons have been matched with a name, but Douglas Stenton wants to change that. He's part of a research team at the University of Waterloo that has now identified the remains of more sailors, including the first one from the HMS.

0: terror by looking for clues in the present.
1: Three additional sailors from the Erebus have been identified, and they're all from a site at Erebus Bay. And their names are able seaman William Oren, and a boy first class, David Young, and the subordinate officer steward, John Bridgens. So those are three from Erebus that we've identified. And the fourth sailor that we've identified, he's the first one that we've identified from the Terror, oh. Harry Pegler. And he died on the south coast of King William Island, about 130 kilometers or so away from where the other men died.
2: So what does your research mean for the living descendants of these men?
1: Well, I think that one of the things that it does is that it honors the lost crews and preserves their memory and their legacy for their families. And we think it's important in that respect. And certainly our conversations with the descendants, who very kindly provided DNA samples for our research, we've had wonderful conversations with them. And they're genuinely interested in what we're doing. And I think one of the neat things about this is that the genetic research opens a new chapter, if you will, in the story of the Franklin expedition. And I think quite fittingly, it's helping to be written by the families of the men who never returned home.
2: Wow. For people who maybe aren't history buffs out there, Douglas, what do they need to know about the work that you're doing and the significance of it?
1: Well, I think people look at this from different perspectives. I think it's of interest and significance to people for different reasons and for different ways. The Franklin expedition, we know in broad strokes what happened, but it's still an enduring and interesting story because the loss of life on this expedition was unprecedented in British polar exploration. It connects the past and the present, I think, too, in ways that, you know, what happened on the expedition is can serve as a reminder for of how things like ambition and technology and human limits sort of intersect in ways that are still relevant today.
0: That's Douglas Stenton, lead researcher on the Franklin Expedition Project, talking to Craig Norris on the Morning Edition in Kitchener-Waterloo.

0: For the last 150 years, the Indian Act has governed the lives of First Nations people in Canada. Now witnesses are weighing in on changes to legislation that would restore status to some First Nations descendants who were forced to give it up in exchange for basic rights, rights like voting, attending university, or keeping their children out of residential schools. This week, some of those witnesses spoke to a parliamentary committee about Bill S-2 and the second-generation cutoff rule that prevents, prevents status from being passed down after two consecutive generations of parents without status. Joshua Wesley Havel is among those affected. His great-grandfather gave up status in 1939 so he could build a house for his family. His grandmother later regained status, but because Mr. Havel's father isn't Indigenous, he and his children don't qualify under the current rules.
1: In 1939, Canada told Edward Nolan that his family had to give up who they were so he could build them a home. His great-grandchildren are still paying the price for that forced enfranchisement today. The TRC called what happened to families like mine cultural genocide. Supreme Court justice called it statutory excommunication. Duncan Campbell Scott told Parliament his objective was to continue until there was not a single Indian in Canada who had not been absorbed into the body politic. That was what was done to my grandmother, and I'm asking you to finally act as though you agree it was wrong. In 85, Bill C-31 gave my grandmother her status back, but the government didn't restore her fully, which has limited how status passes to descendants. My father holds status under Section 6-2, which cannot be transmitted to the next generation when the other parent is not Indigenous. That is how a decision forced upon

0: upon a 5-year-old in 1939, is still determining the legal identity of her grandchildren, great-grandchildren, today. I've applied for Indian status multiple times and been denied each time, despite my grandmother being full Ojibwe and my father holding status. I'm not a difficult case. I'm a predictable result of a broken system. I'm not alone. My father, 9 cousins, aunts and uncles, we all trace back to the same grandmother and we were all caught in the same trap. My son, Maverick, is 8 years old. My daughter, Matilda, is 4. Nearly the same age my grandmother was when this started. Maverick has Duchenne muscular dystrophy. He needs a Chromebook just to get through a school day without muscle fatigue. Maverick lights up when he tells people that his grandfather is indigenous. He's so proud. He deserves the right to say with the same pride that he is indigenous too, not as a story about someone else, but as his own identity and his own belonging. My children are not a line item. The government is balancing a budget by denying Maverick and Matilda the right to belong to their own people. We do not have the luxury of another decade of studies. Every delay lands on him. My grandmother passed recently. She was one of the most remarkable people I've ever known. She helped raise me. She helped make me the caring, proud person I am today. She never got to fight for herself. She was 5 when they took her identity. And by the time it was partially restored, the damage had already been passed down to us. I'm fighting for her now. I'm fighting for my father. I'm fighting for Maverick and Matilda.
1: That was Joshua Wesley Havel speaking at a meeting organized by the House of Commons Standing Committee on Indigenous and Northern Affairs earlier this week.

0: Tony Cook loves making things with his hands. That's not surprising when you learn that he spent decades working as an engineer, and since his retirement, he has spent his time making wooden bowls and building wooden furniture. Now his crafting skills have taken him to another level. He has just finished building a bicycle entirely out of wood. We reached Tony Cook in Rocky View County, Alberta.
1: Tony, the bike is built, it's ready to go, but you have not hopped on it yet, right?
2: It's pretty well ready. I'm ready to ride it, but I want to put a little rubber strip on the wheels so it doesn't slip.
1: Fine-tuning, as any good engineer would. Your family wants to see it too, right?
2: That's right.
1: Are you going to ride it first, or are you going to give that honor to somebody else?
2: Well, I'm having some health issues a bit, so I may get my grandson to ride it. He's studying engineering. He'd be willing, but if I can do it myself, I'll do it.
1: What does your family think of this? Have they seen it in person yet, or just photos?
2: They're amazed. They all say they're proud of their dad.
1: Yeah, they should. You should feel proud. Do you feel proud of yourself?
2: You know what? I don't think of it as big of a deal as people are making of it.
1: Why not?
2: I don't know. It's just, I guess I worked on it for a year, and so I'm done with it, and here it is. I do a lot of wood projects, so I guess it's just another one.
1: I've seen the photographs, and it's quite something. The detail, it's a beautiful thing. Can you describe what it looks like for our listeners so they can visualize it in their minds?
2: Well, it's a normal size bike, 26-inch wheels. If you look at it, you would say it's probably made for both women and men riding. And other than that, it's just it looks like a normal bike, but it's made out of wood, and it's shiny. Because I put a clear finish on it, which I really was pleased with, because it brought the different colors of the wood out nicely.
1: It really is a thing of beauty, but functional as well. And we should mention every piece is wood, including the chain.
2: Everything is wood. There are a couple of pieces hidden that you can't see. Bearings in the front wheel, and there's bearings in the pedals, and there's bearings in the back wheel. But other than that, it's all wood.
1: Where did you even begin?
2: The first thing I did was I saw a bike on eBay or someplace, a wooden one, and I looked at it and I said, I don't know if I really like that bike, but it's something I could do, I thought to myself. But I noticed that bike had a metal chain, so I said, well, I'm going to build one

0: with a wood chain. And so that was the first step. And that took me quite a long time, actually, because I had to do a lot of calculating to make the links of the chain the same to fit the sprocket. So I did. I built the template. I did a lot of calculating. It took me like 2 months, I think, of monkeying around. And I finally decided what size the links would be. And then I made the sprocket. I laminated wood. I used the maple walnut, and I screwed the sprockets into a piece of plywood, put the chain on it, and then turned it and said, it works. I'm done with that. I know it's going to work. I can go to step two.
1: That was the key piece, the very first one. Maybe do you think that was the hardest?
0: I wouldn't say the hardest, but it was key. There was two difficult components. One was the rear fork connected to the frame, because you had to have the fork designed so that wheel fits in nicely and the chain rides without touching the frame. But the handlebars was probably the biggest challenge, not so much to make the handlebars, but to put them in place, because if you've ridden a bike, you know the handlebars, you want to be parallel to the earth.
1: Yes.
0: And the other thing is the fork is at an angle. So when you mount that handlebar, you have those three factors that you have to have in alignment. I shaped the handles, and they slid onto the handlebars, and so it makes it look nice. So that's
1: does. How many hours do you think?
0: Oh my God! I'm telling people probably over 2,000.
1: Yeah. And the types of wood, you mentioned a couple of them, but
0: there's walnut, there's oak, and there's maple and birch.
1: I think for most of us, it's all a challenge, and it's quite incredible what you've made, Tony. You mentioned that one that sort of sparked this idea, the one that you thought you could do better than, and you certainly did. How much was that going for?
0: If my memory serves, around $6,000.
1: Whoa.
0: I don't know if they've ever sold it, but I wouldn't pay six for it.
1: Now, when you can build your own, this is getting so much attention. What if people want to buy this, or they want you to make them one?
0: I'm not going to sell it, but if somebody said, I'd say probably $8,000. But what I may do eventually is if I've got, like my grandson, I may give it to him, but I may see if some museum or some place like Calgary, we have Heritage Park, I might just ask them if they would like it.
1: You should enjoy it first a little bit with yourself.
0: I'm going to keep it here for a while. I'm going to I'm going to make a stand for it and put it in my living room.
1: Beautiful.
0: I would say at least a year. After that, I'll decide what I'm going to do with it.
1: It'd be hard to part with, I bet. Are you imagining what it's going to feel like when you are able to ride it?
0: I'm calling it my Orville Wright moment. That's what I've been calling it. So I think it's going to be another. I want to ride it when I've got three daughters two of them are out of town, they say they want to be there when I ride it. So I'm going to time it with when they're available.
1: I think that's a good plan. And we want to see the photos and video when you do, Tony. Thank you for this.
0: Okay.
2: Tony Cook has built a bicycle entirely out of wood. We reached him in Rocky View County, Alberta.

0: The exact timing of spooky season is debatable, but most people would probably agree that it falls in the fall. And the least controversial time period would be the month of October. But not according to the folks at 108 Mile Ranch in the South Cariboo region of BC. They would say spooky season starts now. The ranch is deeply tied to BC's gold rush, and it is said to be one of the most haunted places in the province. For a few years now, they've offered ghost tours of the property, which start now and run through October.
1: Well, the heritage site up here opened about 40, 50 years ago in order to try and build a piece of land that could

0: collaborate with many buildings that have been brought in from around the Cariboo region for, you know, the specific museum history that that we wanted to provide about the gold rush and how the area was really created. And in 2017, we started a ghost tour here because, you know, a couple of paranormal teams had come through these buildings, seen that it was haunted, and we decided that a good way to raise money for the museum was putting on these paranormal ghost tours. We have spirits that seem to have been here since the beginning of time, and we have spirits that that seem to be transients. You know, like a lot of gold miners coming through. And the funny part about it is when you get a spirit that you're trying to communicate with that has, that says that they're pretty much, you know, coming back from Barkerville or up north from Alaska, and you ask them the one question, where's your gold? They all seem to disappear. The communication seems to stop right there. Like, they don't want to share, you know, and I think that's a little selfish, but, you know.
1: Fair enough.
0: And it is kind of fun, but.
2: That was Dave Scott, owner of Haunted 108 Ghost Tours, speaking with Doug Herbert, host of Daybreak Kamloops.

0: At some point, we've all imagined what it would be like to be another person, but few of us get the chance to actually live that dream. Guy Gomez did, although for him it was less of a dream and more of a nightmare, the kind where you're on stage at a school assembly in your underwear. In Mr. Gomez's case, that stage was a literal brightly lit stage on live television. It was May 8th, 2006. Mr. Gomez had just arrived at BBC headquarters in London. He was there to interview for an IT job, and he did get an interview, but not with HR. Instead, in a case of mistaken identity, Guy Gomez found himself on live TV being asked about a trademark case involving the tech giant Apple and Apple Core, the Beatles record label.
1: Well, Guy Cuny is the editor of the technology website News Wireless. Hello, good morning to you.
2: Good morning.
1: Were you surprised by this verdict today?
2: I'm very surprised to see this verdict to come on me, because I was not expecting that. When I came, they told me something else, and I'm coming. You got an interview there, so it's a big surprise anyway.
1: A big surprise.
2: Exactly.
1: Yes, yeah.
0: And here's Mr. Gomez reflecting on that incident in a very much planned interview with James O'Brien, released today by LBC, or Leading Britain's Conversation.
2: She sat and all the lights went on straight away, and she started talking. So that time I just realized I'm on the wrong place.
3: I'm on set, and you knew you were. You wouldn't know it was live at this point. It could have been recorded.
2: As soon as I saw my face on all the TV in the room, I said, God.
3: This is just magnificent.
2: It's hilarious, to be honest.
3: What did you think was happening?
2: I was looking the subjects. What's going on there? So I need to catch up on the subject at the same time. I was thinking, I need to be honest with myself.
3: Yes.
2: So that's why if you're on the screen, you can see the funny face that I made. It's not a funny face, but it's a body language.
3: Yes, yes.
2: To express something, my feeling on that time, to show that's not me.
3: But you didn't, I mean, it was almost as if you wanted to help her get to the end of the interview without revealing that you were not, in fact, Guy Cuny.
2: Exactly.
3: But that was a lovely thing to do, because I mean, it wouldn't have been as popular a piece of television if you had done that. It would have been on the list of the greatest mistakes of all time, but it wouldn't have been the most charming. And so that's your personality. That's you thinking, I don't want to embarrass this lady.
2: Exactly what I was trying to do at that time.
0: Speaking on LBC, that's technology expert Guy Cuny. That's Guy Gomez reflecting on the day 20 years ago tomorrow when he was mistaken for Guy Cuny and inadvertently became a guest on live TV. Now here's Dawes with Who Do You Think You're Talking To?

0: Dawes with Who Do You Think You're Talking To? And that will bring us to the end of As It Happens for this Thursday, May 7th.
1: As It Happens, we'll be back again for you tomorrow. I'm Neil Kirksall. Enjoy your evening.
0: And I'm Chris Howden. Good night.

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1: You got three shows right now talking about masculinity in really interesting ways. There's Lord of the Flies. There's Half Man from Richard Gadd, the baby reindeer creator.
2: I'm Reuben Pallister.
1: Also, the surprise drop episode from The Bear.
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4: As the income gap continues to accelerate in Canada and around the world, what does it mean for a nation, a community, and a person to be prosperous? Rethinking Prosperity, next on Ideas.
5: From CBC News, The World This Hour, I'm Kaz Bovin. The U.S. military says it has carried out what it calls retaliatory strikes on Iran. It says Iran had launched multiple missiles, drones, and small boats at three U.S. Navy destroyers in the Strait of Hormuz, and that its forces responded by targeting Iranian military facilities. In a statement, the military says it does not seek escalation but will protect American forces. And ABC News reports that U.S. President Donald Trump told them that the strikes were, quote, a love tap, adding that the ceasefire with Iran is still in effect. For its part, Iranian state media also reported an exchange of fire in the strait, but says the situation is now back to normal. Two Canadians who disembarked a Dutch cruise ship before a deadly hantavirus outbreak are back in Ontario. Provincial Health Minister Sylvia Jones says they are not believed to be a transmission risk.
6: For these two individuals, they have been, from day one, monitored and assessed on a daily basis.
5: Another Canadian who is on the same flight with the Ontario couple has returned home to Quebec. In the meantime, four Canadians are still on the cruise ship. Foreign Affairs Minister Anita Anand says she has dispatched consular officials to Tenerife, where the ship is headed. Support will be available to those passengers once the vessel reaches port in a few days. We've also learned the Ontario couple were among dozens of passengers who got off the ship last month, and contact tracing is now happening in 12 countries. The World Health Organization is warning more hantavirus cases could be detected. The Andes strain linked to the outbreak on the cruise ship has an incubation period of up to 6 weeks. A boil water advisory remains in effect for tens of thousands of residents in the city of Sudbury in northern Ontario and will continue into Friday. Public Health says that they issued the precautionary order last evening after four adverse water results were detected. As Kate Rutherford reports, they're waiting on additional test results to call an all clear.
7: The Associate Medical Officer of Health, Dr. Emily Groot, says health officials detected coliform bacteria.
8: Coliforms are a broad

0: broad category of many different types of bacteria, but most of them are not harmful in and of themselves.
1: But Groot says they could indicate a problem in the system, although they haven't found one yet. That's the sound of the only public water station that people can use. Three others are under the boil advisory. So far, there is no lineup, although shipments of bottled water in stores have been selling out before new ones can be brought in. People like Sandra Doucette grabbed the limit of 2 cases from one store. She'll give them to seniors in her assisted living program to help them swallow pills.
2: Seniors also have fragile immune system.
1: Despite a run on bottled water in stores across the city, Sudburyans seem to be taking the advisory in stride. Kate Rutherford, CBC News, Sudbury.
3: Alberta's former Premier Jason Kenney says he is retaining legal counsel after his personal information was shared in a data breach in that province. As Aaron Collins explains, it was leaked by a pro-independence group that had obtained a provincial voters list.
4: I immediately thought, this can't be good for me.
5: Jason Kenney upset his personal data, including his home address, was leaked. The former premier of Alberta, part of a much larger data breach orchestrated by a pro-sovereignty group, the Centurion Project.
4: Some of the more over-caffeinated people in the separatist movement are the kinds of people who have been making fairly frequent threats against me while I was premier and since.
5: All this as separatists submitted a petition for an independence referendum Monday. Political scientist Feo Snagovsky, one of dozens of academics who penned a letter calling for a public inquiry into the leak.
6: I think if we have an independence referendum in October without a public inquiry, people will justifiably question the legitimacy of that election outcome.
5: The RCMP, Elections Alberta, and the Provincial Privacy Commissioner have all announced they are investigating the leak. Aaron Collins, CBC News, Calgary.
3: That is your World This Hour. 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For CBC News, I'm Kaz Boivin.
7: Hi there, I'm CBC meteorologist Ashley Brawweiler. Showers and periods of rain for the island and southeastern Labrador tonight. Showers will taper off for central Labrador, but rain-snow mix for the north coast will change to snow overnight. Same thing for Lab West. Showers or rain for your Friday across the island with highs between 6 to 12 degrees, but about 3 or 4 degrees for the northern peninsula. And then the chance of flurries will stick around for Lab West and the north coast, sitting around 4 or 5 degrees tomorrow. Otherwise, sun and cloud and the chance of showers with highs between 7 to 10 degrees.
8: Welcome to Ideas. I'm Nala Ayed. The vast majority of Canadians are feeling the squeeze.
9: If you've been feeling like you're working hard but still falling behind financially, well, Statistics Canada has a possible reason for that. Its latest household income reading shows how Canadians have less money to spend as prices and interest rates soar.
10: It's a stark look at just how unaffordable life has become for many.
5: At grocery stores across Canada, a familiar story. The cost to fill carts and cars with groceries on the rise again.
8: And the income gap between Canada's wealthiest and everyone else continues to grow.
11: The richest 1% control more than half the world's wealth, and their share of the global pie is only getting bigger.
12: Well, the gap between Canada's top CEOs and the average worker in this country is widening.
8: Yet, at the same time, Canada's gross domestic product shows growth, slowly but surely. So what does prosperity mean? And how should it, or even can it, be defined or measured? The Canadian Chamber of Commerce invited Ideas to convene an onstage panel at the Future Business Summit in Ottawa. And that's where we explored these very questions. I was joined by entrepreneur Zita Cobb, the pride of Fogo Island and founder of Shorefast, which supports local economies and community development.
13: The love people have for the places they live is a source of national wealth. We just have to figure out how to enable it.
8: Also on stage, Kaylee Thiessen, chief economist for the Shield Institute.
14: Governments haven't really had to think that much about prosperity for like 40 years. We just thought, oh, as long as we're hitched to the United States, then everything will be fine. We know how that's working out now.
8: And former Conservative cabinet minister Lisa Raitt, who now co-chairs the Canadian Coalition for a Better Future. I started by asking,

0: them to share an experience that had a profound impact on how each of them understands the idea of prosperity. Lisa, I'd like to start with you.
1: Thank you very much, Nala. I appreciate it. And it's a delight to be here today. So full disclosure, Zita Cobb was announced as the pride and joy of Fogo Island. I demand to be known as the pride and joy of Cape Breton Island. So
0: henceforth, that is how you'll be referred to.
1: Yep. Very important to me. But, and I guess that's where my memory comes from, quite frankly. I mean, I was raised by my grandmother, essentially. And I remember that when I was 18 years old, I was helping her, or I thought I was helping her, do her taxes. And, you know, she's raising me and I'm going off to university. We had a car in the house. She's keeping the house going. My grandfather had passed away, I guess, about 10 years beforehand. And I got to see her total income. And all she received was the widow's allowance, as it was then called, and an old age pension. And her total income for the year was $12,000. And she still had to pay taxes. And I remember how angry she was that she had to pay taxes. And I look back on it now, Nala, and I think, oh my gosh, you know, she was living month to month, paycheck to paycheck, bonus check to bonus check kind of thing. And how she was able to put it together, I still don't know. I never felt that I was without, but I know that she shouldered the burden on it for sure. So when I see the prosperity that my kids have access to, it's a lot different than what their cousins have access to in Cape Breton.
0: Revelatory, I'm sure, for a young woman.
1: Yeah.
0: We'll come back and refer to that as we go along. Zita, your experience that you would like to share with us?
2: A little bit like Lisa's, except I have lived in three centuries, and I think that pretty much defines everything about me. Until I was 10, I lived on Fogo Island, an eighth generation Fogo Islander living in the 19th century, almost a pre-money society, people who fished, very confident, competent, self-determining, entrepreneurial people, and rich in relationships. And the only blind spot, I would say, which was ultimately was the undermining of it, was we didn't have any knowledge of the market. We traded our fish. We fished in individual family units and traded our fish, the salt fish, with the merchant who had the market access. And then suddenly, when I was around 8 to 10, the 20th century arrived in the industrialization of the fishery, which, of course, took the economic carpet out from under us. And suddenly there was no fish, and we didn't understand what happened until my father finally figured out that they must be turning the fish into money. But the important thing about that time, and this is probably, of all the things I'll say today, the most important thing, the people of his generation, my mother's generation, came together to be economic together. And they figured out how to start a co-op. They figured out that we had other species of fish. They figured out how to find markets. So they found a kind of economic self-determination. And that was the 20th century. And my father had said to me, when all this was happening, when you grow up, you have to go away and figure out how this money thing works, because otherwise it will eat everything we love. So my career, I studied business, I figured out how money works, more or less, and my career was in wave division multiplexing, the little optical components that have enabled the digital age. And what I take from all of that is that humans, all of us, at least I haven't met one yet, that's not embodied, social, and meaning-seeking. Place holds all of those things.
0: Thank you for that. Kaylee. Well, I come from the perspective of a geriatric millennial, so that's how I'm going to talk about prosperity. Geriatric millennial, for those of you who are listening on the radio, means gray hair and proud of it, and young face at the same time. So that's what we're talking about. And I've been thinking a lot about my job search when I was graduating 20 years ago, and thinking about the people who were hiring right now coming into internships and co-ops, and the different experiences that they're having. So when I graduated, I was in Thunder Bay, and I was working two jobs in order to graduate without student loans. And you could do that, first of all. So I could work towards graduating without a student loan. I was working at Swiss Chalet, and the regional bank manager came in. He really liked my
3: personality and thought that I was personable and I had leadership potential. And he said, I think you should come and be a bank manager. Will you please apply and work for me at the bank? I was like, well, that was easy. And I don't think that that shows at all like me being different than anyone else in my generation. It shows how different things

0: are today. It was so much simpler then. I had a resume. It was digitized. I could email it, but I also printed it off and I went in and I shook people's hands and said, please hire me. And now it's those interactions are all done through artificial intelligence.
1: Yeah.
0: You don't get human interaction. Everyone is optimizing for looking the best that you can. And then there isn't anything sort of real that's being exchanged anymore. And I think we're missing that. And that's part of what I've been thinking about when it comes to prosperity.
1: Such an interesting diversity of experiences here. But I do want to set a benchmark for the rest of this conversation by asking you one other question to all three of you. Thinking about that background and what you've done in your lives since those early days, how prosperous do you think we are here in Canada right now? And I'll start with you.
0: Yeah, okay. I think we are not as prosperous as we could be or we should be, considering how big of an economy we have. So I was talking with a friend last week, and I mentioned that Canada is the 10th largest economy in the world. 10th largest economy in the world. And she said to me, well, then how come we're all so poor? Very, very good question. I think we need to ground this in comparing ourselves to our own history, not necessarily looking at other countries. And what I found is that the stats are kind of bleak. So GDP growth is supposed to be 1.7% this year. That's faster than any other G7 country, aside from the US. So we should be kind of proud of that.
1: Mm-hmm.
0: But it's much slower than it was before the pandemic or right after the pandemic. A few other things that we know. Food bank use has doubled in the last 6 years, meaning people can't afford to buy food, people who are working two jobs. Why isn't our economy producing jobs that are capable of providing enough money for people to buy food? The Gini coefficient, which is a measure of inequality, is getting worse in Canada. It's gotten worse since 2019. It's a slow decline, but it's there. And I suspect we will see an even bigger decline when new numbers come out for 2024 and 2025. Home prices. Everybody thinks about home prices a lot. So since 1981, the price of a home, an average home, went up 163%. Average wages, 20%. It's a huge difference. So you have to work harder and longer to save for a home. We also know 40% of workers go to work feeling bored, like their skills are not being used. So you've invested in yourself either through a trades program, through university, starting your own business, all sorts of things. And then what happens is your skills aren't utilized.
1: You're not being challenged.
0: Totally.
1: Yeah.
0: And then the last one I'll give you, because this one was really fun to figure out, is that compared to 1986, we all have to work 40% more in order to afford a Big Mac.
1: 40% harder more.
0: For an average worker has to, it used to be 10.3 minutes to buy a Big Mac, and now it's 15. So it's just another way of comparing how much harder we have to work in order to buy things that we love, if you love hamburgers.
1: Incredible. That's a very comprehensive answer, but I feel like there's still more to say about this. So Lisa, just when you think about prosperity, and I know you do a lot, what concerns you most? What's on your mind when you think about that?
2: So I love the stats, and that's kind of what we do at the Coalition for a Better Future. We have 21 key performance indicators that we've been measuring for about 4 years now. And unfortunately, the trend is not in the correct direction. So this year, what we said is, okay, I think we've had enough of seeing where the trend is going. It's time to execute. The key for us, though, why do we measure these key performance indicators? It's because many years ago, we saw that short-term thinking on economic growth wasn't actually beneficial for the economy writ large. So we gathered up, along with other folks, about 140 organizations who agree that long-term economic growth that is both sustainable and inclusive is incredibly important for this country in order to be prosperous. And the execution has started happening. We get to be a little agnostic, quite frankly, on what the policies are, but we're happy to measure governments on their policies. And it's not just the federal, it's everyone across. The one thing that we've stumbled across has been our focus on youth. And it's not even, you don't look like an elder millennial. That's very nice. Geriatric millennial. Okay. I'm an old Gen Xer, right? I'm almost a boomer, but are you a boomer, Sia?
3: Definitely, maybe beyond.
2: Oh, okay.
3: Three centuries.
2: I'm doing the math in my head, but it's not working for me.
1: We have age diversity here.
2: Math's not mathing. So we, Gen Z, for example. And we have Anne McClellan, who is the co-chair of this organization, with me. And I have been able to go to a couple of different universities and talk to students. Nick Nano's does some polling for us to see what the vibe. We're doing a vibe check with the kids out there. And

0: centers, you can count on it being very expensive. And so for the people that are running businesses, small businesses, medium-sized businesses, entrepreneurs, you can't get access to financial capital. And that is not just enraging, but discouraging.
1: So to underline kind of what you are all telling us, there's something called the Atlantic Council Prosperity Index. I'm sure you've all come across it. And it considers six components: income, health, education, environment, status of minorities, and inequality. It reported that in 2024, Canada dropped to 20th on the Prosperity Index ranking. And I really want to get at what it is that's at play here. And of course, it isn't just one thing. I would like to start with you, Kaylee. You mentioned inequality, growing inequality. You talked about greater reliance on food banks. There's also this trend where we've never had as many billionaires globally, more than 3,000 worldwide, and they hold more wealth than the bottom 50% of people on Earth. And crucially, perhaps, they've been more visible than perhaps in all of history. I'm just wondering what you think that does to our sense of prosperity.
2: The first thing to say is just that aside from a sense of declining prosperity, we are facing declining prosperity. So the vibes piece is like, it's not vibes, it's because people aren't able to afford the things that we want. And when we're only comparing, if there's policymakers who are saying, oh, it's just the billionaires, like making you feel like you should be able to afford more than you do, or than you can, then we're actually missing the point. And so we have to be pretty careful about that. But we also know that billionaires are certainly part of the problem. The competition laws in Canada, in the United States, were getting weaker. In Canada, last year and the year before, we actually tightened up our competition laws quite a bit. And so we'll be able to discipline the market a little bit more, which will be incredibly important in making sure that we have a competitive economy, which is very different than a monopolized economy. One of the stats that I didn't bring up earlier is that business starts have been declining quite dramatically. In fact, half the number of people who started a business 20 years ago started a business in 2024. And that's access to capital, as Zita mentioned. There's a report recently that showed small business owners feel like they can't compete in the market because we don't have the right competition laws. And so tightening those up a little bit will make it so that more people can access and compete in the market and access prosperity through their own communities and then growing more globally. And so those are some of the things that we need to be doing.
1: Lisa, I wanted to come back to your story about the Coalition for Better Canada and your most recent scorecard, which is really kind of hard reading, painting a very troubling picture. GDP per capita, as you mentioned, growing at only half of its pre-pandemic rate, business investment falling, widening inequality, and again, the youth unemployment. What would you put, what's the malaise underlying, do you think, all of that? Is there one thing that kind of takes the bulk of the responsibility?
3: Yeah, malaise, I think, is a great word. I think a lot of it has to do with Canada is not as risky in terms of taking decisions. We are very risk averse as a nation. That's why when you see entrepreneurship, you have to celebrate it because we aren't fostering it. But you know, Zita knows a lot more about entrepreneurship than I ever will and can speak to it a lot better. But I look at it this way. I think those who have are doing very well. Thank you very much. Hmm. And they don't want anything to change. And those who are striving are so freaked out and so worried about the future. You know, you talk about this K-shaped recovery. It's very true. You've got some people who are doing great in this economy and others who are not doing as well. And the numbers are very different from one another. You definitely have a larger chunk of people who are not experiencing recovery as opposed to those who are having a really good recovery at the moment. A lot of it's tied to whether or not you own your own house, quite frankly. And the other thing I want to say, you know, when you talk about that Atlantic Index, you mentioned income as one of them. That is fundamentally where Canada has lagged behind the rest of the world. We just simply do not pay salaries.
1: How far back do you know?
3: I have no idea how far back.
1: How far behind?
3: Well,
1: are we?
3: I'll give you a head-to-head kind of example. Let's say that you're going into software development in the United States. You're going to start at $300,000, and if you are doing it in Canada, you're going to get $150,000. And that's U.S. versus Canada. And American companies know that. They know that they can pay less for us up here. And you want to know why people accept a lower income? Because they think that their healthcare is free. therefore they don't need to be paid more because you don't have to pay for a premium for your healthcare. So

0: It's all a very strange psychological excuse that we tell ourselves, but it's too. And then the last thing I would say about why income is low is that sometimes the government has policies that are keep the incomes artificially low because of the fact that they don't let competition to happen necessarily when it comes to those small and medium-sized enterprises.
1: Zita, what do you think is underlies a struggling economy? Again, very big question, and I know there isn't one answer, but what sticks out in your mind?
2: I think there might be one answer, actually.
1: Oh.
2: I think that it's because the financial economy and the real economy have become bifurcated. So in my long lifetime, which I'm 67, just to be clear, it used to be that in the 50s, the real economy and the financial economy were the same size, more or less. And now the financial economy is five times more. I think these figures are probably a couple of years old. The financial economy is five times bigger than the real economy. And so if you are an actor in the financial economy, you're doing just fine. If you're an actor like most people in the real economy, you're not doing just fine. So when my father said in 1967 they must be turning the fish into money, he actually named financialization without knowing that he did. And I think we haven't yet, and we're going to figure it out, I know we will, but we haven't yet figured out how to create the enabling conditions in our country for true development so that investment, and we're all very focused on investment, wherever it comes from, although I would like to ask us as Canadians, if we are not willing to invest in our own country, why should we expect other people to do so? But let's assume we're going to belly up to the bar, all of us, and invest in our own country, and others are going to join us in that. The opportunity, and that's not enough, the opportunity then starts for us to figure out how to make that real development that is geographically distributed, that we are doing investment, economic development, business development, sector development, and community economic development, and individual skill development all at the same time. Figuring out from investment to that spectrum of development in 5,000 places, of which, by the way, 637, I think, are Indigenous communities, that is a delicious challenge that's going to take us together across governments, markets, and communities.
1: Social entrepreneur Zita Kopp on stage with me at the 2026 Future of Business Summit in Ottawa. We were joined by Lisa Raitt, former Conservative cabinet minister and current vice chair of global investment banking at CIBC, and Kaylee Thiessen, chief economist at the Shield Institute. This is Ideas. I'm Nala Ayed. At a time when income inequality continues to escalate, and yet GDP remains steady, how should we be thinking of prosperity? GDP, or gross domestic product, is basically the total monetary value of all goods and services produced within a country in a specific time. I asked Kaylee Thiessen how useful GDP is as a snapshot of our prosperity.
3: It's useful because we need many measures, and that's one. But I think that might be one of the only pieces that makes it useful. Simon Kuznets, the economist who invented, I'm using air quotes, invented this measurement, GDP, also didn't think it was a good measure. And after it kind of got rolling and caught the attention of policymakers, he said, wait, stop, I don't think this is the best way to be moving forward. There's actually this great cartoon that I remember just from my economics education where he's saying like, wait, no, I've made a mistake. I'm sure that's not a direct quote from him, but it doesn't actually capture what we need. There's a constellation of factors when it comes to prosperity that we need to be measuring. In Canada, when you think about the actors, the people, the corporations, the governments, the institutions that are all acting in order to create prosperity, some of what we're facing as a country, and we face this for a long time, is actually like the age of extraction. I'm not talking about mining, but I'm talking about foreign ownership and control, the digital economy where our time gets extracted, where we are owned, our data is extracted and owned by others and then kind of used against us, as well as just generally so much of our economy is owned by foreign actors.

0: that
1: then. And intellectual property.
0: Yeah, totally. Yeah. Also intellectual property. And then it's other folks, not people in Canada, who are then making the big decisions about what's happening here for us instead of us making those decisions ourselves.
1: How valuable is the GDP still at looking? I mean, of course, we can't escape using the GDP as a measure, but just how valuable, Zita, do you think it is to still have that conversation?
2: Well, I think it's a starting point. I think its sibling, which is GDI, gross domestic income, is a better measure because that is a measure of how much at least stays here. And then we need to go further and say, and how is that distributed? So where does this accumulate and how is it distributed? So I think it's GDI. And another thing that we talk about all the time is this relentless talk about productivity, which is another one of these measures. Its most simplest form, it's GDP divided by the number of hours worked. And that's not taking into account capital and the role of technology and all that. And so, yes, we have to keep an eye on that. But if really all we were trying to grow is productivity, we'd make one giant factory in Toronto with one employee, and then we'd have really good numbers. And so I think the measure of distribution geographically, I really want to keep bringing us back to geography. Because I sometimes think we don't love our country. We don't love the geography of our country. If we use geographic thinking and fall in love with the Canada we have and its 5,000 communities, and then ask ourselves, how do we create the enabling conditions for prosperity, for development? I mean, one of the first things we would realize, besides the aforementioned lack of access to financial capital, which basically makes most of our country a bunch of stranded assets, because Canada has no assets that are not in a place. Full stop. People are in a place. So enabling conditions, access to financial capital. You cannot develop an economy anywhere without transportation. We are one of the few countries in the OECD, maybe the only one, that does not have a regional air access strategy. And that hurts us in different ways. It hurts us because we can't develop. It also hurts us because we don't know each other. You cannot travel in this country, well, partly because there are no routes. I'm not sure how you do get to Sudbury, come to think of it, let alone Kappa's Casing or someplace. So we haven't laid down this basic transportation infrastructure for development. And so communities wither and we wring our hands some more and say, oh, it's not fair or whatever, but we just haven't worked together across the pillars to do it. And because we don't know each other, it hurts our ability to have a unifying Canadian narrative. Joe Clark's great sentence, which is Canada is a community of communities. Now let's get us working together.
1: We've talked about, at least touched on, the national context, as you say, the community context. I want to just throw another index at you from kind of an individual context. Year after year, Canada keeps dropping also in the world happiness rankings. And apparently this year it's at an all-time low. And that's according to the World Happiness Report 2025, published by the Wellbeing Research Center at the University of Oxford. How does the idea of happiness fit into the picture of prosperity?
3: Oh,
1: Lisa?
3: If you're not happy, you are making plans to leave where you are. I think that's what it comes down to. The only thing you can do is move. And I think that probably helps with Zita talking about community building, for sure, because if you don't have a community and you're unhappy. I wanted to touch on one thing, if I may,
1: please,
3: that Zita mentioned,
1: yes,
3: about a lack of a plan for regional air travel. You're bang on, and every single time the country hits a crisis, the first thing to go is the connectivity to the smaller communities. And that's just the nature of the market that we've allowed to proliferate here.
2: And it can only be solved with the government pillar, the market pillar, and the community pillar working together. It's the same as housing. You cannot solve it in the market or government or community alone.
3: Yeah, I agree with you on that. That's an important piece to remember. And I mean, I think there are some communities, for example, I think Sydney, Nova Scotia is trying to do something right now. Oddly enough, at one point you couldn't get a flight between Sydney and Halifax. You'd have to fly to Montreal first, or you have to fly to Toronto to go from Sydney to Halifax. So you can see that it's very difficult. The prosperity

0: Prosperity and the happiness do go hand in hand with one another. If you don't have access to timely healthcare, you're not going to be happy. And possibly the reason why you don't have access to timely healthcare is your country's not prosperous enough to properly fund it. It's all tied to one another. And like I said before, with respect to the coalition, we have been noting for many, many years that all of these KPIs are going in the wrong direction, except for a few. Some are going, like, I'll bring some brightness.
1: What's an example, yeah.
0: So there's this thing called a narwhal. I looked it up. I picked up my phone so I could take a look it up. So we've called this thing a narwhal, which is a startup that has 1 billion market capitalization. We set a goal of 17 by 2033. I think right now we are at like 24. Like, we've completely blown over the cap. But
1: so what's the secret there?
0: Obviously, well, we're brilliant people in Canada. No, I think we are. I think we're brilliant. I think we're ingenious. I think we punch way above our weight in terms of understanding and knowing and developing. I mean, CEOs that come from Canada populate companies all over the world, and they're very, very strong. But a lot of what happens is what you've already mentioned, which is our intellectual property is sold. The company gets picked up by somebody else, because, you know, founders do have the ability to make a choice of what they want to do with their own personal company that they founded. You can't stop it. I do not advocate for government regulations saying that you cannot do what you want to do with your company. And there are very hungry companies in other parts of the world who will always take advantage of it.
1: Yeah. But on the happiness point, I want to come back to that that idea. And Zita, just, it's interesting to note that in the same study that I mentioned, it was Canadians in their 20s who reported the lowest level of happiness. What do you make of that?
2: Whether we're 20 or 67, we are physical creatures. We need to feel safe. We need access to food and water and healthcare. So our physical needs need to be met. I think if you don't see, you're not living in a decent place and you don't see a way to a decent place, so your very survival feels uncertain, that's not a good start to happiness. We are social creatures. We need each other. We want to feel useful and have a sense of belonging, which means we need to have some kind of continuity in a place. And we're meaning seeking, which means we want to get better. We want to learn. We want to develop our capacities.
1: And if you're a young person in a community unhappy with the conditions, what are you going to do? You're going to leave.
2: Well, you're going to leave, but you, depending on where you go, you're probably, depends on where you go. You may find a higher income. Are you going to find a place to belong? I mean, if we don't, no matter in which country we're talking about, the one south of us or our own, the civic fabric of lives. I mean, we are living in the most connected age and we've never been lonelier. That's important.
1: We don't have a ton of time left, but I'd like to devote the rest of it to just talking about how we redefine prosperity, how we can look at it differently. Kaylee, staying with you, you're likely aware that the word economy, I didn't know this, but now I know it, originates from the ancient Greek word oikonomia, which basically translates to household management or stewardship. So that's where that word comes from. How can we use that idea to inspire us to think about prosperity beyond just jobs and industry and markets?
3: It actually is a very inspiring way to think about the economy, and it's certainly not one that we think about anymore, thinking about the separation between the financial economy and the real economy, thinking about, you know, our homes, our places. Now we think a lot more of how do we grow a business to the largest size possible really quickly. Some of those things are very important to our prosperity, but it's nice to think about setting some of the other layers ahead of time. So at Shield, we think about three pillars: sovereignty, prosperity, and governance. And one of the things that we're not doing specifically in the digital economy, we don't govern our economy. We ask this question, the digital economy, we ask this question of ourselves all the time. Can you govern your economy? Yes or no?
1: Are you talking about regulation here? Or what are you talking about?
3: It could be, regulation, setting different rules, guidelines. Can you govern the digital economy? Yes or no? For many of the areas of our digital economy, the answer is actually no. We've given it up in trade negotiations. We've given it over to large companies that make the rules of the algorithm that just sort of intangibly gets into our lives. So we don't have the ability, but in some areas we do. And then if we have the ability to govern our economy, are we actually doing it? And then we also think about sovereignty and what it means to have economic sovereignty, thinking about capturing more of the value from the activity that happens here.

0: So jobs, that's the easiest one to think about, and it's one that we've done better than some of the others, is making sure that jobs stay here. You think about Canada's Buy Canadian policy, and one of the biggest components is whether or not jobs are created. There's so many other pieces of value add there, though, like ownership, delivering profit to shareholders and the economy in Canada, delivering the ideas that are created here, making sure that the ownership stays here and that we are building off of those ideas. It's called intellectual property, building off of those ideas and then creating more companies in Canada that are operating here, making decisions here, stewarding themselves here, and then delivering benefits back to us.
1: I imagine that's far more popular or interesting now than it was 2 years ago.
0: Yeah. Governments haven't really had to think that much about prosperity for like 40 years. We just thought, oh, as long as we're hitched to the United States, then everything will be fine. We know how that's working out now.
1: Lisa, you might have a thing or two to say about
2: that. Yeah, it's funny. I so appreciate the work that both Zita and Kaylee do, because you're actually setting out a framework that allows me to think about things more than just emotionally. Because when I think about prosperity, it's very emotional for me as well.
1: Back to your grandmother. I mean, it's...
2: It is. Yeah. And, you know, as you're talking about community, I mean, the reality is that there's whole generations of Cape Bretoners who had to leave because, like you, the cod fishery collapsed, the steel plant closed, and there are no jobs and there's no future. So you move away to Ontario and you have a house and you raise your kids here. And you wait until you can go back.
3: You long for home.
2: There's no prosperity when you can't make that choice to stay home.
1: Which many, many Canadians are forced to do.
2: Right now, the same kind of situation is happening. When I left Cape Breton, you know, I often said that I want to go to a place where I know my kids aren't going to move away. And yet here I am, sitting in Toronto, where possibly my kids are going to move away because Canada isn't showing them a path to prosperity that they can envision for themselves.
1: Do you feel that? Do you see that kind of emotion?
2: And I'm going to start to cry right now, for God's sakes. Of course I feel. Yeah. I'm a baby when it comes to that stuff.
1: But do you see it out there in the community? I'm saying, are you meeting people who are repeating the same
2: thought? I mean, listen, the saddest place I used to say is the Sydney airport when the grandchildren came home.
1: Yeah. Yeah. Zita, you're nodding.
3: Absolutely. Yeah. It's it comes back to, we are not only economic creatures. And back to the meaning of economy, it's about household management. And so how do we do that in a world where financial capital has a natural tendency to concentrate and move away? And so we have to figure out, how do we make money come down to the ground and stay? And I think it's about stewardship in each place in our country. I think we should have an economic stewardship council. It doesn't have to be formal, but a place where all of the economic actors in that place come together to steward the economy. That is, that musculature that we have to grow is the most important thing, because if we can do that, we can be more coherent as communities, more coherent economic actors. Doesn't mean we have to agree on everything, but let's just agree on holding our economy so we can develop it. We know what our assets are. We know what we need. And if we're more coherent, then governments and market actors know how to work with us. Municipal governments are one part of that stewardship, but the businesses that are there, big and small, are part too. Even if there's a Walmart in your town, that is an economic actor in your town. Let's go figure out who's managing that place and get them to come to the table. Setting that table is the beginning of economic democracy.
1: That's no doubt, you know, developed in your experience on Fogo Island. And I want to just, if you don't mind, just talk to us about whether you think that experience, whether it's realistic to try to apply a similar model to the incredible things you've done on that island to other communities across Canada. And I know you're trying to.
3: We are. Well, yeah. I mean, we've launched the National Institute for Place-Based Economies. There's a mouthful. And it's not what we did on Fogo Island. Not every community has a fishery. Not every community wants to have a tourism industry. It's a dance with the devil on a good day. But if you're going to do it, let's do it right.

0: And so we have this sort of concept of economic nutrition always in the front of our minds. And so let's talk about the process of asset-based community development. It starts with, what do we have here in this place? What do we know? What do we miss? What do we love? What can we do about it? And that, what can we do about it, is the, let's be economic together. And let's assume we've set the table and we're in, Kaylee, where'd you grow up?
1: Leamington, Ontario.
0: Leamington, ooh, Ontario. We're in Leamington, Ontario. We have an economic stewardship table and we've gone through the process of A, B, C, D, E for economy. Then we're going to say, well, let's get the data. How are we doing now here in Leamington? So what are the indicators, leading indicators, trailing indicators of our economy? It's very difficult in our country to get economic data at the community level. We have a federal statistics agency, not a national one. So let's get the data so we can be economic together. Let's figure out who are our businesses that are here, what do they need. Let's figure out where we could go find some financial capital for that. Let's grow our literacy in business and in economy and in capital flows, because you don't need to have an economics degree to be an economic steward. People ran, your grandmother ran her house. And once we have gathered and we have the facts, then we say, okay, where do we want to go? And if we can express that as a community, for sure government actors and market actors are going to line up. I mean, we're going to be having a conference in September, I gather, around investment in our country. Let's get our ducks in order and set a table.
1: Something you said was incredibly inspiring, and it really underlines how important it is, your experience, is that you say that nation building is community building.
0: I don't know how else. I mean, otherwise you end up trying to build a nation without including the country. What kind of it's the love people have for the places they live is a source of national wealth. We just have to figure out how to enable it.
2: When I ran for leader of the Conservative Party in 2016, my biggest takeaway, which I didn't win, as we all know, my biggest takeaway was a conservative in Newfoundland is different from a conservative in Nova Scotia, is different from a conservative in Quebec, Ontario. Go right across the country. Everywhere is different. Even though you share the same kind of philosophy and ideology, every community, every province, every place is different. So when you're a community of communities, it makes a lot of sense. But then you have to have the respect across the communities as well to build the nation. Nation building isn't top down, it's bottom up, respecting the differences amongst everybody else.
1: With that in mind, Lisa, where do you think the place is of private industry in trying to rethink the idea of prosperity? What's their role?
2: A big role. So at the coalition, one of the things, when I said we had 140 organizations, we made sure that it covered the gamut. It's just not business. It is including in their charitable section. It's including anything but government, quite frankly. We have within those 140, because it rounds out an understanding. Labor's involved as well. Very important to have a fully formed concept of what you're fighting for if you're talking about the economy. I mean, I'd be remiss if I didn't mention that, you know, we're here, Chamber of Commerce, during their conference, Future of Business Summit. Chambers of Commerce have really important roles to play in communities, and it's more than just networking. They can actually help steward and push forward and figure out exactly what are the economies that make sense and bring them in. And I would say take it a step forward. Everyone has to be involved and we have to invite people in.
1: Zita, maybe you can add to that. Just your thoughts on how business, and not to say that businesses don't do this, but maybe do more of this, is to think about prosperity as beyond the bottom line in a company, but also in a way that benefits communities and families of employees. I mean, how can you inspire that on a large scale?
0: Well, I think we can inspire it and we can demand it. It's two parts, and I very much agree with Lisa. We're not going to have prosperity without a whole bunch of ands. It's strong companies, it's thoughtful and strong governments, and it's strong community, and let's keep going. I think the most important site of action for the country right now is actually in communities. And if I have a call to action for us as Canadians, is let's not be economy takers, let's be economy makers. And in every place, there are economic actors. Bring them together. A Chamber of Commerce is an actor.

0: Municipal governments are economic actors, one of many in a place, not for profit. So if we can figure that part out and articulate some kind of economic vision, and ownership matters. I do think that the closer to the ground the ownership is, the more that company or organization is going to feel the heat and feel the duty of care to a place. I think one of the most horrible things that's ever been written was that Milton Friedman 1970 article, you know, which said that the only responsibility of a company was to make returns for its shareholders. We haven't gotten past that yet. I mean, we're trying to come back from it. But again, it matters who owns what. I am a big believer in business. It's the most powerful way we have of getting things done together.
1: So let me ask you all, as we wrap up here, a too short conversation about this very big topic, but I want to ask you formally how you would rethink, or how you would actually define prosperity the way it should be defined. What would you say, Kaylee?
2: Ooh. So thinking about this on two different levels, first the individual level, and then I'll move to the national level. Preparing for this podcast, I asked a number of friends and colleagues, like, what is your definition of prosperity? What do you think? Some curious. And the words that came out were so often autonomy, resources, choice, control, knowing my kids are going to be able to have the life that I had and the one that they chose. So basically it's all about like autonomy, sovereignty,
1: freedom,
2: control, freedom, and resources. You have to have resources in order to do that. And that doesn't mean siphoning up all the resources. It means having enough resources to access these sorts of things. So then at the national level, we're thinking, how does government create the conditions so that everyone has access to all of those pieces? And at Shield, we think about this, again, I said, you know, governance and then value capture. And we're not doing either one of those in the way that we could in order to be delivering prosperity for folks. And then the other piece is making sure that we have ownership and control over as much of the economy as we can, so that we can be making the decisions for ourselves. And if we have more of those two things together, then we'll be able to steward our own prosperity.
1: Very good. Lisa, how would you define?
3: So I think about it now through the lens of the Coalition for a Better Future. And this is why we say that we want long-term economic growth that is inclusive, sustainable. And the reason why we use inclusive and sustainable isn't necessarily about environmental sustainability. It's about the fact that the economy exists and continues on. So you make sure that it has long-lasting effect. In Indigenous culture, they say 7 generations. That's a great idea. I like that idea. Incorporate that into the notion of sustainability for an economy. On the inclusivity side, it's not just trying to figure out who should be in the room. It's making sure that when you are growing an economy, that you have a good idea of how many, for example, Indigenous employees are in the C-suite. How many of them are in management positions? How many women are actually involved? Are we bringing all of the powerful tools we have out there, all the big brains we have out there into our economy? And I like measuring that as well. I think that's a measure of prosperity. So I would substitute the word long-term economic growth for the word prosperity, and prosperity equals an economy that's inclusive, that is sustainable, and that we're all working together at every level, both the community level and the national level.
1: And Zita, please.
0: I want to pick up the word that Kelly used, which is agency. I think agency, a sense of agency, individual agency, is a prerequisite to dignity. And I think prosperity is not feeling like you're on thin ice all the time, that you're standing on solid ground, there's somebody standing next to you, you have a sense of the people who came before you, and you have a sense that the sum of your work and your efforts will add up to something for the people that are going to come after you. And I think we have more power than we think we have as individuals to start things, to build things, to recruit the pillars of government and markets to our agendas.
1: We only have a couple of minutes left, but I wonder if we could use that by imagining, and I love this idea of agency, of our own agency as individuals in determining the kind of life we want to live. Just what is one step that we could all

0: take as individuals to perhaps enhance our chance or opportunity at becoming more prosperous in every sense of the word. Lisa?
1: Find a community group to join and start building your community out. I think that's what it is. Don't sit at home streaming. Get out there and join up with other neighbors. And we're living a very isolated life these days, very individualistic. And if you start building your own connectivity, I think it's better. So go out and join something.
2: I am so with you on that, Lisa. There was in the Focal Process films, which were initiated by the National Film Board and Memorial University in the late 60s. There's a beautiful, they're all beautiful, and they're like textbook case for how you do community economic development are very relevant now. Anyway, there's this fellow named Andrew Brett, who was a fisherman, and he's speaking to the camera and he's quite nervous. And he says, this is like, we were facing certain resettlement at that time. He said, we have to hold fast and stop being so contrary one to another. And I think this is the call to all communities to do that. Go out of the house, join something. And if there's nothing to join, start something. Focus on your economy. Now, you're not going to be great economic stewards if you haven't built some kind of relationship together to start with. But most communities have relationships. We just don't know how to be economic together.
0: More economic together. Kaylee, the final word is yours.
3: Oh, man. Thinking about creating prosperity for the next generation, I think there's so many things that we need to work on building together. So coming together in communities and talking about how we can govern our economy differently, the rules that we can set differently, and then speaking into government about that so that they will change the rules in a way that benefits us in the future is an incredibly important thing for us to do.
0: Kaylee, Lisa, and Zita, what a privilege to listen to all of you. I wish it was longer than an hour. But thank you. Our time is up.
1: Great. Thank you so much.
0: Thank you very, very much. Thank you for listening. Thank you for being here.

Kaylee Thiessen is the chief economist for the Shield Institute. Former conservative cabinet minister Lisa Raitt is vice chair of global investment banking at CIBC and co-chair of the Coalition for a Better Future. Zita Cobb is the founder of Shorefast, which supports local economies and community development. This episode was produced by Nikola Lukšić with help from Tom Howell. Recording production oversight from François Pelletier and audio engineer Pascal Jobin. Technical production, Emily Caravasio and Danielle Duval. Our web producer is Lisa Ayuso. Senior producer, Nikola Lukšić. Greg Kelly is the executive producer of Ideas. And I'm Nala Ayed.

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4: Our Kells are about as big as a Canadian rock band can get. 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But Max and Mike from the Arkells will tell you why their new tour includes